ask you this tonight. How many of you men have hidden sin in your heart? You know good and well you're guilty before God. You've not been willing to confess or forsake and turn away from the sin that's blackened your soul. It may not be the sin of David, but it may be some little old nasty, ugly, filthy, ungodly, secret, crooked sin that you don't want anybody to know about, but God knows about it. Thou art the man, Nathan would say. Oh, listen to me. What about it tonight? What about it tonight? Now then, I want you to turn to John chapter 19, and I'd like to look at the real man. I'd like to look at the man of the ages tonight. I'd like for us to see the only man that's ever really met all of my needs. My daddy was the biggest man, I mean the best man, and seemed like the most honest man, the hardest working man. I mean, my daddy had a lot of superlatives to him because I was his son, you know. And I mean, I respected my daddy. I thought he could pick more cotton, hoe more cotton, plow more cotton. He could just seem like do more things than anybody I've ever seen on the farm. I mean, he really got after it. And he taught us boys to work. But you know, there's some things my daddy could not do for me. I never was quite satisfied just to be the son of Mr. H.A. Roloff. I was miserable. I used to go out and come in ashamed, disappointed, and in despair. Until one night, I met this man that I'm fixing to talk to you about tonight. And fellas, if you want to be a real, good, and godly man, you'll have to get introduced to this man. In the 19th chapter of the book of John, and verse 5, here it is. Then came Jesus forth, wearing the crown of thorns and the purple robe, and Pilate said,

thank God he's going to wear another crown one of these days. That old crown, instead of stars and diamonds, it had thorns. But he's a man. You know what kind of man he was? He was a man that was virgin born. You know what kind of man he was? He was a man that never sinned one time. You know what kind of man he was? He was a man that never had a place to lay his head. Yet he never sounded a low note or felt sorry for himself. You know what kind of man he was? He was a man that loved everybody and was kind and respectable to women and the men and boys and would have been the finest husband and father that ever lived, and yet he never had a wife. He loved children more than any man that ever lived, and they'd sit all over his knees. He'd place his hands on their little heads and say, God bless you. God bless you. Oh, I can hear him now as he said, God bless your little old sweetheart. Oh, how precious are these children. His disciples said, why don't you get these kids back out of the way? He said, you permit little children to come to me and forbid them not, for such is the kingdom of heaven. I love these little children. There's something mean about a man that won't love little children. Did you know that? I've always governed my ministry by two people. You know who they are? Grandpa and the little child. Those are the two people that have governed and judged my ministry. If the little children love me and believe in me and will listen to me and come back to hear me, and if old Grandpa, the old great top, I mean if the man who's had the frost of many winters to settle on his old head, he's been through deep valleys and dark shadows, if that old man will come to me with that old feeble hand, and his old precious wrinkled-faced wife will come and slip her arm maybe over my shoulder and say, God bless you, son, you preach the truth. That crowd are on my first string. It's not this little bunch of wild outfits, you know. It's not this bunch of worldly folks that want to drift and sow their wild oats. They don't govern. They'll criticize and they'll say, I think you're a little, you're out of line. Yeah, that's right. Somebody said the other day, a fellow was in a certain church and he got up. He said, you're out of order. I said, whose order? I said, I believe I'm in God's order. And I do too. Dear friends, I found out that when I get over in God's order, I sure am out of order with a bunch of people left in this old land. The steps of a good man are ordered of the Lord. He said, behold the man. You know who this man is? He's God's son. He came all the way from glory, closed up heaven for a while, so far as he's concerned, left the fellowship of the Father and the hails of the angels for the males of wicked religious men. That's Jesus. Behold the man. Jesus never saw a case he couldn't solve, a doubt he couldn't erase, a soul he couldn't save, a child he couldn't heal, a blind man whose eyes he could not open, unstopped deaf ears, raised the dead, fed the multitudes, and made no charge. Behold the man. Brother, that's the man you need to know tonight. That's the man that I want to walk with tonight. All other men fade and pale into insignificance when Jesus comes walking up. Stood at the end of life's runway with that pure, sweet, precious, open face. Wept more than probably any man that ever lived because of men's sins. While they crucified him, he prayed for them. Father, forgive them, for they know not what to do. Behold the man. Oh, that unusual, wonderful, eternal darling of God that came to give himself to make us men what we ought to be for the Lord Jesus Christ. But that's not all. His chin finally fell on his chest, and they said he's dead. Take him down. But oh, listen, dear friend. They said, we better get somebody to guard that tomb. They got 16 soldiers to take care of the lowly man of Galilee. Dead, who wasn't even breathing, took his limp body. Those hands that had lifted the burdens, broken the bread, raised the dead. I said they took that man that healed all the sick, cared for the people like they'd never been cared for before. The multitudes followed him, leaned on his words. He saved Gadarene demoniacs. Yes, that man. And yet, you know what they charged him for that? Death. You know what religion said? We'll kill him. We'll kill him, and they did. Oh, they laid him in the tomb, dusted off their hands, and said, well, it's good to be rid of him. He's caused us a lot of trouble. You're not rid of him yet.
16 big old soldiers gathered around that tomb and had their swords, and I can hear them now with their godless talk as they spit into the fire on that cool night and said, I'd like to see him get up. I wish he would. I'd whittle him down to his normal size. And about that time, the old Roman seal began to quiver. One of them looked over and said, am I seeing things? And 15 said, if you are, we are too. And all of a sudden, that old Roman seal cracked wide open, boys. Thank God for the power of Calvary. Blood of the everlasting covenant got a hold of Jesus. Lifted him up. He walked out and said, good morning. The fellows fell back like dead men. Like dead men. Behold the man, brother. That's the man. That's the man. I tell you, I'm glad I know him tonight. I'm glad he saved me. I'm glad he'd take a little old ignorant sick country boy that didn't want to go to the meeting that night and grip my soul with his gospel and save me and wash my sins away, write my name in the Lamb's book of life and set my feet on solid rock. Behold the man. I'm glad I know him tonight. He's my chiefest and choicest friend. He's the only man I ever met that met all of my needs. I got everything I was hungry for in one package when I believed on the Lord Jesus Christ. That same wonderful man called me one Wednesday night to preach his gospel. Let me load a little Jersey cow in an old trailer, haul her off to Baylor, milk my way through school. He healed my body and made me strong and gave me journeying mercies and open doors. And behold,

and more needed than today. On February 16, 1993, the National Religious Broadcasters posthumously inducted Lester Roloff into their Hall of Fame, describing him as a man with a backbone of steel and a heart of gold. This highest honor is reserved for a ministry in which the leader has made an outstanding contribution in the field of Christian broadcasting with the highest of standards and faithfulness to Christ. God continues to use the life example and preaching of a humble man of God named Lester Roloff. We consider it a great privilege to partner with you to see this ministry continue to touch lives for Jesus Christ. 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
2: It's Friday, October 2nd, 2026, and from Dallas, Texas, this is World Missionary Evangelism on the Air. In just a few moments, Daniel Moore continues an examination of the life of Abraham. But before we hear from WME's president, will you please listen to this very important message? Webster's Dictionary defines a will as a formal executed legal document declaring a person's wishes regarding the disposal of their property after death. That definition sounds simple, but the fact is, many people today do not have a will, and we all need one. 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There is absolutely no obligation, and it will outline the first steps that you need to take to create this very important document. 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

0: where we study God's Word and we let God's Word speak to our life today. Well, we're looking at the life of Abraham, but before we go into our Bible study, I want to take a few minutes out of the program to remind you, our radio listener, to remind you, our WME family, what God is doing around the world when some of the most remote places around the world, people are hearing the gospel. 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And God is doing some exciting things. And what is one of the ways you can find out about what God is doing? Well, it's by logging onto our webpage. What is our webpage? Our webpage is WME.org. Once again, that is WME.org. And I would invite you to take a few minutes out of your day and go visit our webpage. And you're going to be excited by what you see. And you're going to be excited about some of the features that we have in there. You can look at some of our newsletters, past radio programs. 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We have Facebook. We have all kinds of social media. And one of the ways to find out about it is by going to WME.org. Once again, that is WME.org. We are looking at the life of Abraham. And Abraham is a journey of faith. Abraham is called by God to leave his land, what he was familiar with. Remember when God called him out of the land of the Chaldeans, Abraham was 75 years old. Abraham was familiar with his surroundings. He was familiar with the place where he grew up in. He had family there. And God calls him out of this place into a land he's never been to. He moves upon what God has spoken to him. We see several things in here in Abraham's life. We see that not only is he a man of faith, but he's obedient. As he's obedient to God, he arrives to Canaan and he sees the land and he builds an altar there. And this altar is to have a place of communion with God. It's to have a moment of fellowship with God. It's a reminder to Abraham of what God has done, how he can always come back to this place and worship God there and have communion with God and let God speak and where he can speak to God. And so he builds an altar there. He pitches a tent. The Bible says that famine fell on the land. And so many times our faith is tried. We move on obedience to God and something happens. A famine hit the land and Abraham gets sidetracked and goes to Egypt. Don't get sidetracked from what God is speaking to your life. It's so easy to fall into disobedience. It's so easy to get sidetracked from what God has spoken to your heart. And that's what happened with Abraham. No good came out of him going to Egypt. It wasn't God's will for him to venture out to Egypt. And even in Egypt, we see how Abraham is moved by fear and how he had to be rebuked by a pagan king. He didn't trust God in that moment when he got sidetracked. In that moment where he lost focus, he was put to shame. He was embarrassed. Because when you don't trust God, when you lean on your own understanding, depend on yourself, or when you leave things for chance, these things happen to you. And this happened to Abraham. He was rebuked by the pagan king at that. And so no good came out of him being sidetracked. Don't get sidetracked from what God is speaking to your life, from the things of God. As believers in Christ, we need to stay focused on what God has called us to do. There's so many distractions today. Social media can be such a great blessing, but when you look through social media, it's so easy to get sidetracked, to be on your phone for hours with a lot of nonsense. You know, one of the things that amazes me is a lot of these viral videos filled with nonsense and nothing pertaining to life, nothing pertaining to salvation, nothing pertaining to godliness, yet people will spend hours and they'll have millions of views. Don't lose focus today. And we live in a very chaotic time. It's a barrage of social media. It's a barrage of news. And I know so many people who are addicted to watching the news. And all it does is just make them upset. All it does is get them upset. They see things going in the wrong direction. And what can we expect from a world that's lost? What can we expect from people who don't know Christ? What good can we expect from people who don't have the convictions we have, who call wrong right and right wrong? And so it's so easy to be distracted. It's so easy to look at what others are doing. It's so easy to lose focus. That's what happened with Abraham. The Bible tells us there was a famine, and Abraham got sidetracked and went to Egypt. He lied about his wife and was put to shame by a pagan king. When you fall into sin, when you fall into deception, you're embarrassed by the enemy, brought to shame. And so this was a moment of shame for Abraham. This was a moment of embarrassment for him, because at this moment he got sidetracked. He didn't obey God. He didn't trust God. And these were the consequences. You see, when you don't trust God, when you don't obey God to the fullest, you fall into these things that happen, these bad circumstances. The Bible says, whatsoever you sow, that is what you're going to reap. And so Abraham needed to get back on focus. Abraham needed to get his eyes back on God. And so we're going to continue looking and studying as the weeks progress at the life of Abraham, a great man of faith and a man who obeyed God. Father, we thank you today for our World Missionary Evangelism family. Lord, I ask that you bless them and that you be with them throughout this week and throughout this weekend, Lord. We pray this in Jesus' name. Amen.
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8: You know what? If he's a faithful God, and he is, I don't have to worry and fret. I can say, thank you, Father, that you're in control. This is painful. I don't like it. If you ask me, God, I'd like to get out now. Instantly, I'd like to be catapulted out of this, but Lord, you know better than I do. And so I'm going to trust you to keep me here until you've accomplished your purpose. I'm not going to worry about my circumstances or people's attitudes. I'm going to worry about nothing. I'm going to trust you for everything.
1: Welcome to In Touch, the teaching ministry of Dr. Charles Stanley. Ecclesiastes chapter 3 tells us there's a time to be born and a time to die, a time to laugh and a time to cry, a time to gain and a time to lose. But no matter how far the pendulum of our life swings, God never changes. Here's part 2 of Encouragement for Every Season of Life.
8: Just as we have changing seasons in nature, we have changing seasons in our own life. And if you'll think about it, we have spring and summer and fall and winter, and all of them have different characteristics. We don't have one long continuous spring or one continuous summer, but changing seasons in our life and changing seasons in nature. And oftentimes we forget the fact that we have those seasons in our own life. And the question for us is this: is there some principle or is there some truth in the Word of God that will encourage you and me in those difficult, trying times when the seasons of our life seem to be in the negative case? Is there some scripture, some principle in the Word of God that works through every single season of life? Or do we have to fumble through the Bible and find one truth for this season, one truth for that season, another principle this season, another principle that season? Or is there one single principle? Somebody says no, because when I think about all the different seasons of life that I go through or have been through in life, surely there isn't one single principle in the Bible that'll take care of all of those. And I am here to tell you today, yes, there is. There is one single principle that will see you through, sustain you, and encourage you in every single changing season of life, no matter what. And that's what I want to talk about in this message, the encouragement for every season of life, whether it is seasons of time or whether it is seasons of circumstances, we're all going through them. And the question is there a principle? Yes, there is. And I want you to turn, if you will, to the book of Lamentations. That's Isaiah, Jeremiah, Lamentations, Ezekiel. And I want you to turn, if you will, to the third chapter. And I want to read one single verse, or two verses here, really. Two verses of scripture here. One of these verses you're very familiar with. Listen to what he says, beginning in verse 22 of Lamentations chapter 3. The Lord's loving kindnesses indeed never cease, for his compassions never fail. They are new every morning. Great is your faithfulness. What is the one single principle in Scripture that God will use to absolutely sustain us through every changing, moving season in our life? And that principle is the faithfulness of God. The faithfulness of God is the one single principle that'll see you through every changing season, no matter how deep, no matter how dark, no matter how despairing, no matter how depressing, no matter how hopeless, no matter how helpless, no matter how good things are, there is a single principle that will encourage you through every single one of them. Well, I believe the Bible's very clear about that. So I want us to look at our particular verse here in Lamentations, first of all, and listen to what he says in verse 22. He says, the Lord's loving kindnesses indeed never cease, for his compassions never fail. They're not there sometimes, but never cease, never fail means that it's constant, reliable, unwavering, unfaltering, and unchanging. That is God's care for us, his love for us, his provision for us, his protection of us, his interest in us never ceases, never changes. And he says they're new every morning. Now, you can spend some days of your life, and when the day is ended, you feel completely depleted and worn out and frazzled on your nerves or whatever it might be. And yet you wake up the next morning, what happens? You feel refreshed. You have a brand new day. God intends for his children to wake up every morning with this truth. God is going to be faithful to me today. It is his nature to be faithful. He's not going to fail me today. He's not going to waver on me today. He's not going to change on me today. He's not going to be forgetful. God is going to be faithful to me today. Great is thy faithfulness. Now, in light of all of that, let's think about some of these seasons that you and I go through. And what I want to do is to take you through some of them. And I want you to remind, it won't take you through all of them, take us a long time, but I want you to see how in each of these changing seasons of our life, he gives us a word to remind us of his faithfulness. So just get ready now and let's go through some of these, and let's begin, if you will, with that text when he says in Lamentations chapter 3 that his loving kindnesses never cease. He says they never fail. He says his compassions never fail and they're new every single morning. Great is your faithfulness. He is faithful when you're asleep, faithful when you're awake. Faithful when you love him, faithful when you don't love him. Faithful when you're good, faithful when you're bad. Faithful when you're needy, faithful when you have plenty. He is a faithful, loving God, ready, willing, present in every season of our life. Well, let's think about some of these other seasons, and so whether it's what we need or whatever it might be. Let's, for example, think about those seasons of our life when we go through temptation and trial. Look, if you will, in 1 Corinthians chapter 10 for a moment. Those times of trial, difficulty, hardship, temptation, whatever it might be. Listen to what he says. In this season of our life, and there are seasons of life that oftentimes are prolonged, there are trials that go on and on and on, or temptations that a person may face over a period of time. Listen to what he says in verse 13. No temptation or trial has overtaken you, but such as is common to man. And God is faithful, who will not allow you to be tempted beyond what you're able, but will with the temptation, he'll provide the way of escape also that you may be able to endure it. Now, what is he saying? Watch this. God is so faithful to you and to me that he, listen, in his omniscience, he is overseeing. In his omnipotence, he is in his power putting a limitation on, controlling every temptation and every trial you and I face so that he does not allow it to be so strong, so powerful, that it will overwhelm us if we're willing to place our trust in him. So that when we come to difficulties and trials and temptations in life, we are to look to the faithfulness of God to see us through it. He's there in those times of trial. For example, what about the times you and I are under satanic attack? Look, if you will, in 2 Thessalonians for a moment. 2 Thessalonians chapter 3. He says, verse 1, finally, brethren, pray for us that the word of the Lord will spread rapidly and be glorified just as it did also with you, and that we will be rescued from perverse and evil men, for not all have faith. But the Lord is faithful, and he will strengthen and protect you from the evil one. The Lord is faithful. He'll strengthen you, protect you from the evil one. What about those seasons of life that we go through of fear and uncertainty? Look, if you will, in Psalm 91 for a moment. Psalm 91, listen to what he says. When we go through those times of uncertainty, and certainly we live the life that we live, where we live, in this society and life, this time in history, so many things are uncertain. Well, listen to this 91st Psalm, a wonderful Psalm. Let's just begin with verse 1. He who dwells in the shelter of the Most High will abide in the shadow of the Almighty. I will say to the Lord, my refuge and my fortress, my God in whom I trust. For it is he who delivers you from the snare of the trapper and from the deadly pestilence. He will cover you with his pinions. Under his wings you may seek refuge. His faithfulness is a shield and a bulwark. And a bulwark is like a solid wall-like structure to protect us. Listen to that. When we come to those times that we wonder what in the world's going on and we have fear, he says we're to run to the refuge. He says he's a refuge and he's a fortress. He's a bulwark. Well, you say, what about those seasons of life when I just can't trust him? Look, if you will, in 2 Timothy for a moment. And I want you to notice, because here is a passage that says there are times in our life when it's just difficult to concentrate. And sometimes we may hit some season of life where you think, God, I know it's what you said, but I'm having a horrible struggle believing you, God. Listen to what he says. He says in verse 13, if we are faithless, just can't trust him somehow. He remains faithful. He cannot deny himself. Thank God he's not a reactor to you and me. Thank God that his character doesn't change on the basis of how we change. His character doesn't change on the basis of who we are and what we are and what's going on in our life. He never changes. He is an absolute loving God who is faithful in every single circumstance of life, willing and ready to bring us through those uncertain times, those times when our faith may falter at times. Turn, if you will, to 1 Peter chapter 4, because there are seasons in our life when we go through difficulty and hardship and pain that's brought upon us by other people. Criticism, accusations, and just listen to somebody who lost their job because of some false accusation that somebody made, but they persuaded their boss that it was true. People go through all types of suffering. Is God faithful? Yes, he is. Listen to what he says in 1 Peter chapter 4, verse 19. Therefore, those who suffer according to the will of God shall entrust their souls to a faithful Creator in doing what is right. It may not be the popular thing, but it's the right thing. If you live godly in Christ Jesus, you won't do the popular thing. You live godly in Christ Jesus, you'll do things people don't understand, but you know what? God understands. The important thing is that you and I trust in the faithfulness of God to see us through those seasons of life that are testy and trying and appear to be negative to us. But what may appear to be negative to us, God may be working out the most powerful, listen, the most powerful positive results in our life. Well, what about those seasons of life when we know that God's disciplined hand is in our life? What about those seasons? Turn, if you will, back to Psalm 119 for a moment. Verse 75 in this 119th Psalm. Listen to what David says. He says, I know, O Lord, that your judgments are righteous and that in faithfulness you have afflicted me. So, no, wait a minute. You mean to tell me that the seasons of life of God's discipline? Yes. And you mean to tell me that God is being faithful when he disciplines us? Yes, he is. Because you know what he says? He says, those whom he loves, he disciplines. He is a gracious, loving, great God. A God who is so great that every single facet of our life is before his eyes, in his presence, in his keeping, under his power, under his authority, and always working those things out for our good. There are many other attributes of God, but faithful means that in whatever circumstance you and I face, he's there with all of his power, in all of his wisdom, to see us through it, no matter what it may be. Now, I want to say one last thing about all this. What can you expect? Well, listen to this very carefully. It's brief, but it's very important. Number one, it'll shield you from worry. When you have chosen to trust the trustworthiness of God, he's faithful, and you come to the conclusion and you're committing yourself to the faithfulness of God, he will shield you from worry. Does not Paul say, don't be anxious about anything, but in everything by prayer and supplication with thanksgiving, let your requests be made known to God? He'll put a garrison of troops around you, angelic troops around you to protect you. You see, if I'm not trusting in his trustworthiness, I'm going to fret. And I'm going to worry, and I'm going to be anxious, and I'm going to be concerned. I'm going to try to manipulate, and I'm going to try to change my circumstances. But you know what? If he's a faithful God, and he is, I don't have to worry and fret. I can say, thank you, Father, that you're in control. This is painful. I don't like it. If you ask me, God, I'd like to get out now. Instantly, I'd like to be catapulted out of this. But Lord, you know better than I do. And so I'm going to trust you to keep me here until you've accomplished your purpose. I'm not going to worry about my circumstances or people's attitudes. I'm going to worry about nothing. I'm going to trust you for everything. So the first thing it's going to do is to shield me from worry. There's a second very important thing here that I want us to look at, and that's this. It'll safeguard us from murmuring. Now listen carefully. When I say safeguard us against murmuring, here's what I've noticed. That oftentimes when people live their lives and they come and they finally retire, and so life changes, and they don't have all those responsibilities they used to have. What happens is oftentimes they lose their sense of purpose, they lose their sense of meaning, and they begin to murmur. And the truth is, it all begins with their negative attitude. And what happens? Murmurers have several results in their life. First of all, when I think about what they are, I think about the fact that a murmurer is a person who causes great discontent with themselves and with people around them. And they're oftentimes very divisive. And they can become very destructive, not even realize what they're doing. When, upon coming to that season of their life, they're willing to say, God, whatever you want, that's what I want. I'm willing because you are my creator, and because you have saved me and kept me through all these years and have prospered me and blessed me and given me health, Lord, the rest of my life, here am I. What do you want to do with me? Where do you want to send me? What do you want to do with? How do you want to use me? But first thing he does is he shields us from worry when we put our trust in him. Safeguards us against murmuring. And what does he do? He supports us with awesome, sustaining strength. Listen to this verse. Fear not, I am with you. Do not anxiously look about you, for I am your God. Listen to this. I will strengthen you. I will help you. I will uphold you with my righteous right hand. That's the kind of God you and I have. I don't know what season of life you may be in, but this much I know. There is one single principle. If you will trust God and trust him for his faithfulness, he will see you through every single season. And you'll be confident and assured of who's in control. You'll be able to rest in his awesome purpose, in his strength, and in his power, and in his healing. And you'll be able to be used of God till the last day of your life. Now, somebody may say, but let me just tell you something now. I've been in this season a long time. Now, this is when you and I can know that we are fully committed to him. When we can say to him, Father, keep me in this season until you have accomplished your purpose and your plan, because I know that your purpose and your plan is the best. In my mind, God, I want to get on to the next season. But Lord, I know that in your wisdom, your plan's the best. God knows exactly what he's doing. And here's what happens. You begin to relax. And you begin to experience a peace in your heart that very same season brought you trouble and anxiety and fretting and fuming and all the rest. And all of a sudden, your season hasn't changed, but your attitude's changed. Your feelings have changed. Your trust in Almighty God has taken a skyrocket view. All of a sudden, you're seeing that God's up to something good in your life, no matter what. Now, you may not be a Christian, and you wonder what all this is about. I want to tell you. You will never go through the seasons of life the way God intended until you first of all recognize that you need God. Asking him to forgive you of your sins and placing your faith in him through his son Jesus Christ, who went to the cross, paid your sin debt in full, and made it possible for you to be a forgiven child of God and eternally secure from the moment you trust him as your Savior till the moment and through the moment you die. And then let him have your life. Just stand back and watch what God will do in your life if you will place your trust in a faithful God for every changing season of life. Father, how grateful we are for how great you are. Your precious word, a simple guidebook, an awesome guidebook, full of truth, all truth, guiding us through the changing seasons of life to bring us to a place that no matter what we're facing, we can do so with absolute confidence, your presence, your power, your love, your compassion, your loving kindness toward us. And we pray this in Jesus' name. Amen.
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8: It's interesting to me when I meet other folks who are not nearly my age, and they're just fretting over something and just having this terrible time. And I want to say to them, you know what? Just relax. And yet,
9: it's exciting to me to watch them fret and fume and be anxious and then watch God answer prayer and me be able to say, you know, isn't he just who he says he is? And it's just exciting to watch people, how God works in their life and how they grow. And we all grow the same way. Difficulty, hardship, yes, pain, suffering. I don't know of anybody who grows very much, who has everything in the world they want. In fact, the truth is that'd be a little boring. I'll give you a simple example of that. There was a time when if I wanted a piece of camera equipment, I'd pray and seek the Lord and save my money and you name it and go through it all. And I remember one time my family said, we want to give you so-and-so for Christmas, a piece of camera equipment. I said, no, I don't want you that. Well, why not? Don't you want it? Yes, but why don't you let us give it to you? I don't want you to give it to me. I want God to provide it in his way, because if you give it to me, then I don't know, there must have been some quirk in me. I didn't want to give it to me. It's almost like I wanted God and myself to settle this issue so that I knew only he did it. But that taught me a great lesson. And that is, trust him. And if you trust him, he will meet your need no matter what. You just look back and say, here's what he did here and here. And you, what you do is you build up this long experience of answer after answer after answer and God's goodness and love and mercy. Then you look back and think, why did I doubt God there? And why was I anxious about that? When's he ever failed me?
1: You can learn more about consistently trusting God every day at intouch.org. 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Share what you've learned today and start by telling us. Coming up on In Touch, is your time alone with God fulfilling? 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
17: This is Max McLean. The story of the Bible is how God would redeem his people. But what did it cost God to bring about the redemption that the Bible promised? Listen to the Bible from Mark 14. they took Jesus to the high priest. And all the chief priests, elders, and teachers of the law came together. Peter followed him at a distance right into the courtyard of the high priest. There he sat with the guards and warmed himself at the fire. The chief priests and the whole Sanhedrin were looking for evidence against Jesus so that they could put him to death, but they did not find any. Many testified falsely against him, but their statements did not agree. Then some stood up and gave this false testimony against him. We heard him say, I will destroy this man-made temple, and in 3 days will build another not made by man. Yet even then their testimony did not agree. Then the high priest stood up before them and asked Jesus, Are you not going to answer? What is this testimony that these men are bringing against you? But Jesus remained silent and gave no answer. Again the high priest asked him, Are you the Christ, the Son of the Blessed One? I am, said Jesus. And you will see the Son of Man sitting at the right hand of the Mighty One and coming on the clouds of heaven. The high priest tore his clothes. Why do we need any more witnesses? You have heard the blasphemy. What do you think? They all condemned him as worthy of death. Then some began to spit at him. They blindfolded him, struck him with their fists, and said, Prophesy! And the guards took him and beat him. From Mark 14. Listen to the Bible. It's great for the soul.
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20: What God's word is to our ears, God's covenant signs are to our other senses, sight, touch, smell, and taste. I think sometimes, understandably so, we can focus so much upon the word and listening to it, we might accidentally give the impression that the gospel is only, exclusively for our minds. Remember, though, that God commands us in Deuteronomy 6:4 to love Him with heart, soul, and mind, which is another way of saying to love him with our entire beings. Remember, love and covenant go hand in hand. So when God creates his covenants, he does so not only through his spoken words, but he also does them through deeds or actions. If you think about this, this is the way that God reveals his truth throughout all of pre-redemptive history prior to the fall, and then in redemptive history after the fall. Think, for example, back to the opening pages of Scripture. When God says, before anything exists, he says, let there be light. And then what happens? He follows that with action, with a deed. He creates light. And then subsequent to that, he follows that action with his own subsequent interpretive word. He saw that the light was good. So you see God speaking, acting, and then speaking again to interpret and to explain the nature of his actions. So that basically we can say that in all of God's covenants, he gives accompanying signs, an incarnation, if you will, of his covenantal word. And so what we want to do in this particular lecture is we want to explore God's covenantal signs, or what the Westminster Confession of Faith calls the sacraments of the covenant, the signs and seals of the covenant. So what we'll do first is we're going to survey the various signs of the covenant that we find throughout all of pre-redemptive and redemptive history. But then secondly, we want to ask a particular question, and then it's a common question that I've often received over the years, and it concerns the transition of Old Testament signs to New Testament signs. To ask or to focus the question more specifically, we can ask the question this way: why do we change from circumcision and then go to baptism? Why circumcision, and then why does it change to baptism? So let's first go through a survey of the signs of the covenant. Now, I've said this in past lectures, that when we go to the Garden of Eden prior to the fall, we see both the trees of knowledge and life. These two trees in the garden are the signs of the covenant of works. The tree of knowledge, I think, was a physical, visible sign of God's law. If you think, for example, as to how the psalmist describes the law in Psalm 19, verses 7 and 8, it's making wise the simple, and it even enlightens the eyes, is what the psalmist says. Listen to how the narrative here that Moses describes the Genesis fall in Genesis 3:6, when the woman looks at the tree of knowledge. So the woman saw that the tree was good for food, Genesis 3:6, and that it was a delight to the eyes, and that the tree was desired to make one wise. So here the same description of the law, and it enlightens the eyes, and it makes wise the simple. These are the same things that the Genesis narrative uses to describe the tree of knowledge. The tree of life, we can say conversely, was again a physical, visible sign of God's promise of eternal life. I think the tree mostly disappears in the Bible. It appears a couple of times in Proverbs, but large in part, it appears at the beginning of the scriptures in the creation account, and then it appears at the conclusion of the Bible in Revelation chapter 22, where John talks about the tree of life and that the people of God, those who are in Christ, have right to eat from this tree. So the trees of knowledge and life are the signs of the covenant of works. When we move out into the covenant of grace, as we surveyed in the last lecture, we can say that all of God's covenantal dealings with his people, though there are many different covenants, they're all a part of the one covenant of grace. In other words, how God is administering his promise of salvation that begins in Genesis 3:15, and it goes all the way to the last words of Scripture. And in his covenant with Noah, we know that God instituted that covenant with Noah, but he also gave it an attending sign. That sign, of course, comes in Genesis chapter 9, verses 13 and 14, where he says this, "I have set my bow in the cloud, and it shall be the sign of the covenant between me and the earth. When I bring clouds over the earth, and the bow is seen in the clouds, I will remember my covenant that it is between me and you and every living creature of all flesh." Now remember, while the Noahic covenant is certainly a part of the covenant of grace, its purpose is to preserve the whole of the creation. So there is the stage that we spoke of, the stage upon which God unfolds the promise of salvation that comes to us in Christ. And the rainbow, even to this very day, is a reminder, a visible, physical reminder of that promise. I think what it ultimately conveys is that God the warrior has taken his bow by which he slung arrows at sinners in righteous judgment. He has taken that bow and he has hung it up upon the wall as a reminder that he has given his grace to allow the promises of salvation to unfold. But there is a sign there. The rainbow is that visible sign. In the Abrahamic covenant, we of course know that circumcision is the sign of that covenant. God continued the covenant of grace with Abraham, and he gave him the sign of circumcision in Genesis 17. But unlike the rainbow, which he gave to the whole of the creation, God gave circumcision exclusively to Abraham and to the Israelites. Now, momentarily, we'll look at circumcision in closer detail, but we at least at this point want to note that it is a sign of the Abrahamic covenant, which is a part of the larger covenant of grace. When we look at the Mosaic covenant, the covenant that God made with Israel at Sinai, he gave them a sign, and we read of this sign in Exodus 31:13. "Above all, you shall keep my Sabbaths, for this is a sign between me and you throughout your generations, that you may know that I, the Lord, sanctify you." Now, at first glance, we might think, well, how is it possible to make a time, a period of time, as a visible sign? But when we think about it, remember, this is the sign that he gives to Moses and the people. He says to let them know that he was at work in their midst. Well, how would this become manifest? Think about it. Each and every Sabbath day, people would cease from their labors. Those who were in proximity to the temple would go to the temple to worship, or perhaps more locally in the further regions of the nation, they would stop their work and that they would worship God. They would devote the whole day to rest in anticipation of the eternal rest to come. That would be a visible and physical reminder of God's covenant promises that he had given to the people. Moreover, they would be able to hear the word of God proclaimed on this day. They would be able to go to the temple or to the tabernacle, and they would be able to smell the burning flesh of the sacrifices. They would be able to touch, and even in some cases, to taste the flesh of the sacrifices. So the Sabbath is the sign of the Mosaic covenant. Now, with the Davidic covenant, there is no explicit sign mentioned. But I think that we can say is that implicitly, God's promise is manifest in the Davidic line itself. As long as there is a Davidic heir, the people of Israel would know God is keeping his promise, because we can see this visible, physical person. Beyond this, when we get to the new covenant, which is a part of the covenant of grace, and it unfolds in the New Testament, we know that there are two signs to this covenant, and that is baptism and the Lord's Supper.

And in the Great Commission in Matthew 28, go into all the nations and baptize them. But then also we know of the Lord's Supper. Think of those familiar words that we hear each and every Lord's Day with the administration of the Lord's Supper, Luke 22, verses 19 and following. This is my body, which is given for you. Do this in remembrance of me. And likewise, the cup after they had eaten, saying, this cup that is poured out for you is the new covenant in my blood. So this is just a quick reconnaissance of the various signs of the covenant as we see them attending God's verbal administration of these covenant blessings. There comes the signs that point to God's covenantal activity. And that brings us to our second and what ultimately is our final point, which is wanting to answer that question, why do we transition from circumcision to baptism? You know, people say if the covenant of grace extends from Genesis 3:15 to Christ, why do the signs change? And in particular, we can answer this question in a very generic sense. The Apostle Paul says this in Galatians 2:17 when he speaks of food or drink or a festival or a new moon or Sabbath. He says, these are a shadow of the things to come, but the substance belongs to Christ. So again, because Christ has come, that's why these many different signs terminate upon Jesus. Now we know, of course, the Noahic sign still persists. Every time we see the rainbow, we're reminded of that promise that God will preserve the creation for the sake of the gospel. But we can think through a more detailed answer to this question when we say why circumcision gives way to baptism is by breaking it up into two separate questions. In parliamentary procedure, there's a thing where you can say, let's divide the question because that can bring some clarity to it. And so let's divide this question. We can first ask the question, why circumcision? And then when we answer that question, then we can ask a second question, why baptism? So let's first ask and answer the question, why circumcision? I think the simplest answer is that this was God's sign of his covenant with Abraham. So let's think through this as we flesh out, if you will, the nature of this sign. First, with respect to the individual male Israelite, the sign of circumcision was supposed to be indicative of a regenerate heart. Deuteronomy 10:16, Moses commands them, circumcise therefore the foreskin of your heart and be no longer stubborn. Circumcision is not merely a sign of Jewishness, although it certainly distinguishes Jew from Gentile. Rather, it's supposed to be a sign of the Spirit's work in the heart of the Israelite. Romans 2:28 and following, Paul says, for no one is a Jew who is merely one outwardly, nor is circumcision outward and physical, but a Jew is one inwardly, and circumcision is a matter of the heart by the Spirit, not by the letter. So it's supposed to point to a regenerate heart. But second, circumcision relates to God's covenant promise that the seed of the woman would crush the head of the serpent, and that God progressively reveals throughout redemptive history that the seed of the woman is also the seed of Abraham. And this is why God has Abraham circumcise his reproductive member. The New Testament confirms this through the gospel genealogies that remind us that Jesus is, among other things, the seed of Abraham. And you see that in the opening verses of Matthew's gospel. But more specifically, how does circumcision closely connect us to Christ? Well, recall that God had Abraham cut the animals in half in Genesis 15, a sign that the covenant curse would fall upon God if he failed to keep his word, because remember, Abraham was fast asleep. But then God cuts, and I use that word specifically, God cuts a covenant with Abraham. Listen to how he describes
the administration of circumcision in Genesis 17:14.

0: any uncircumcised male who is not circumcised in the flesh of his foreskin shall be cut off from his people. He has broken my covenant. So circumcision is either indicative of a regenerate heart, the foreskin of the heart being cut off, or it's indicative of covenant curse. He's been cut off from the covenant. He's been cut off from the people. Now listen to how Isaiah describes the work of the suffering servant. He says this in Isaiah 53, verse 8, "By oppression and judgment he was taken away. And as for his generation, who considered that he was cut out of the land of the living, stricken for the transgression of my people?" Circumcision, the bloody ritual and painful ritual that it was, points to Christ, the seed of the woman, the seed of Abraham, being cut off, bearing the curse of the covenant, which is why Paul, for example, says in Colossians 2, 11 and 12, "In him you were circumcised with a circumcision made without hands by putting off the body of flesh by the circumcision of Christ." Paul is calling Christ's crucifixion his circumcision. It's his being cut off. It is his bloody curse-bearing action that saves us. "Having been buried with him in baptism, in which you were also raised with him through faith in the powerful working of God who raised him from the dead." So we see the circumcision side, but notice here that Paul also mentions baptism, because baptism is also a sign of covenant judgment if we don't have faith in Christ. Remember that Jesus in Mark 10:38 and 39 calls his own crucifixion a baptism? So here, this paints the picture as to why circumcision, but now as Paul introduces baptism, it sets us up to ask the next question, okay, why baptism? Baptism, we can say this, is an equally physical, visible sign, though it is neither bloody nor painful as circumcision. I think some people say, well, circumcision is fleshly, baptism is spiritual. We want to say, no, they're both spiritual, they're both physical, they're both visible. It's just one is obviously bloody and painful, the other is not. But if we want to answer this question, I think John the Baptist gives us an answer. Why baptism? John the Baptist in the Gospels, especially in Matthew chapter 3, says that he was going to baptize with water, but Jesus, who came after him, was going to baptize with the Holy Spirit and fire. And of course, the fulfillment of this, where Christ baptizes with the Holy Spirit and fire, comes at Pentecost. We read this in an earlier lecture, but Acts 2:33, "Being therefore exalted at the right hand of God and having received from the Father the promise of the Holy Spirit, he," Jesus, "has poured out this that you yourselves are seeing and hearing." So here, Jesus is pouring out the Spirit. But here's the big difference. When Peter, for example, in 1 Peter chapter 3, or later in 2 Peter chapter 3, speaks of baptism, he connects it to the Old Testament flood. In the Old Testament, God flooded the world with water. In the New Testament, in the wake of the ministry of Christ, he is flooding the world once again, but this time it's with the Spirit. This time it's with the Holy Spirit and fire. 2 Peter 3:5 and following, "For they deliberately overlook this fact that the heavens existed long ago and the earth was formed out of water and through water by the word of God, and that by means of these the world that then existed was deluged with water and perished. But by the same word, the heavens and earth that now exist are stored up for fire, being kept until the day of judgment and the destruction of the ungodly." Remember what John said, Jesus will baptize with the Holy Spirit and fire. So here we baptize because it's a sign, a visible sign, that Christ has poured out the Spirit not merely upon the church, but upon the whole creation, and he is presently flooding it with the Spirit. So we can kind of bring this to a fine point, and we can make some concluding observations here. Why circumcision? To point to the crucifixion of the seed of the woman, the bloody cutting off and curse-bearing work of Jesus. His suffering on the cross then unleashes the outpouring of the Spirit. Why baptism? Because Christ has been cut off in his circumcision, and he's poured out the Holy Spirit. It goes from circumcision, the work of Christ on the cross, to baptism, which is the outpouring of the Holy Spirit. It's not so much that one sign replaces another, but rather both point to the person and work of Christ as accomplishing both. And the church testifies that we and our children, like Noah and his household, have passed through the flood of the Spirit unto salvation rather than judgment. Why and how so? Because we look to Christ by faith. And as such, the signs of the covenant are a means of grace. As the Word of God brings the grace of salvation, when combined with the sign, in this case baptism or the Lord's Supper, combined with the Word, the sacraments, the signs of baptism and the Lord's Supper are also ways that we receive God's grace. When joined with the preaching of the Word, these signs, baptism and the Lord's Supper, act as a seal and confirm God's covenant promises in Christ. In the covenant of grace, therefore, we need the sacraments as much as we need the Word of God, because God has given us both.
1: The signs of the new covenant, baptism and the Lord's Supper, are not incidental. They were given by God to communicate the reality of His grace to us in Christ. And just as we need to hear the regular preaching of God's Word to grow in grace, we need the sacraments as well. Thanks for joining us today on Renewing Your Mind. 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Sproul in his series on the stories that Jesus told to illustrate biblical truths. 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
2: 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And you can hear the old gospel music and the Trailblazer and the classic sermon. And then our regular services here all stream over the internet. And then I forget many times to mention our radio Bible and bookstore. We have a gracious Bible bookstore here. Religious books room, if you want to call it that. And we have the old Puritan Divine, Spurgeons and Mac Shanes and Whitfields and Gills and Bunyans. And I have all of those. And we'd be glad to send you a catalog if you'd like. And folks are doing that and saying, my, we didn't know you had a bookstore like this. But let's just call me if you'd like to discuss it more. We're bringing you this study on the second coming or the soon coming, I believe, of our blessed Lord. Let's look now at the fact of his coming. In the sixth chapter of Genesis, we found there the story of the flood. There we see the gates of heaven open, the fountains of the great deep opened up, and every living soul, except those in the ark, eight of them, Noah's family and his wife and his family, listen, every one of them swept away over the rush and terror of those seething waters, we hear the voice of the Son of God saying, but as of the days of Noah, so shall the coming of the Son of Man be. Yes, as those floods waters receded, and as the old ark came down to rest upon the ground, again you could hear the voice of the Son of God as he stood there on the shores of the Sea of Galilee, as in the days of Noah, so shall it be when the Son of Man comes. We see here even the flood proclaims the second coming of our blessed Lord. Let the skeptic and the unsaved religionist deny, make fun of his coming, but thank the Lord, praise the Lord, he's coming back to earth again one day. And I don't believe it's going to be too long, my friend. Let's take a trip out to the Dead Sea, where every wave of the briny deep rolls over the spot where the cities of the plain, Sodom and Gomorrah, went down under the wrath and judgment of a sin-avenging God. And there, above the depths where the buried cities lie, listen, you can hear the voice of the Son of God saying, as it was in the days of Lot, there in Sodom, even thus shall it be in the day when the Son of Man is revealed. Let the Dead Sea, which is the burial place of that second doom, of that doomed city, with its indescribable vice and all of those things that, like we have much of today, let it tell us that the Son of Man is coming a second time, coming not only with grace, but with vengeance. Yes, all down through the ages, we hear the voice crying, the Son of God is coming back to earth again, coming to rule, coming to reign, coming to deliver. As men of all ages have looked for his coming, we still look, as we hasten to that hour when we shall hear the voice of the Son of God descending from heaven's glory. You know, I read some of the old divines, and they taught that the apostle thought the Lord would come just shortly after he went back to heaven. But we know now it's 2,000 years later, and he still hadn't come, but that doesn't mean he's not coming. Surely he is coming. It is said that the things written in the Bible are for our learning and for our examples to those who know the Lord. So let us take a trip now to the land of Hebron, where Abraham dwelt under the oaks there. Then we see him before the break of day, leaving his home on a 3-day journey to Mount Moriah. On top of that mountain is an altar prepared for the son Isaac, lies bound there on the altar. We see the uplifted knife ready to slay that unresisting son, when the voice of the Almighty speaking from heaven withholds his hand. There in the thicket, he discovers a ram caught by its horns, and is sacrificed as a substitute in the place of his son. Abraham raised his son from the altar in an act which typified the resurrection of our blessed Lord. Then the son Isaac disappears from view, and Abraham returns home without him. The next thing we see is Abraham calling his old servant Eleazar, bids him go forth and find a wife for his son Isaac. This he does and finds her at a well drawing water. Then he enters with her into the house of her brother Laban, known as the fleshly man, and takes from the pack many precious things sent from the father Abraham in the name of his son. He bestows those things upon her. She consents to be his bride. He leads her forth to meet Isaac. And as he was talking to her about him, as they travel along the way, suddenly announced, the son appears, and coming forth to meet her and to take her to himself. That's Isaac. Isn't that a beautiful picture, my friend? 2,000 years later, now, on this very spot of Mount Moriah, the Son of God offered himself as a sacrifice for sin, a substitute for sinners, and on the third day he arose from the dead. Shortly he disappeared from view, but the Holy Spirit, like Eleazar, has come forth now from the Father in the name of the Son to seek for the Lord Jesus Christ a bride, to call her by his name. Surely and slowly he is finding her at the gospel well, the well of living waters. Surely he's calling her out to be the bride. The Holy Spirit then enters our fleshly bodies. As Eleazar entered the house of Laban, indwelling the body of the born-again believer, he unfolds the Bible. The Bible, he brings forth precious things and bestows them upon the believer, which were sent from the Father in the name of the Son. Isn't this interesting, my friend? Also, he's leading us along the way of time, talking to us of the absent bridegroom, the Lord Jesus Christ. And how do we like to sit and listen and walk and talk as the Holy Spirit bestows upon us precious things from the Word of God, calling us the apple of his eye? We wait for the coming of the Son of God. And someday, one day, one of these given days, unheralded, unannounced, suddenly he will come in the air to claim his own. So we see here the story of Eleazar seeking a bride for Isaac and his coming forth to meet Rebekah, the full type or prophetic picture of the second coming of our blessed Lord, the bridegroom for his own. Do you see, my friend? Do you see this picture? No matter where we open God's book, from his pages cries forth, in no uncertain terms, I will come again. Then the heart of every born-again believer echoes back these words, come quickly, Lord Jesus, come. As he waits, the believer waits. But one day, he will come for us. And he said to his disciples on that night of his betrayal, I go to prepare a place for you. And if I go and prepare a place for you, I will come again and receive you unto myself. Isn't that a gracious promise? That word receive means to take by force or literally kidnap. Yes, he's coming. Are you ready? Let me stop here a moment. Maybe I'm getting in too big a hurry. Are you ready to meet the Lord? Can you say, Pastor Trailblazer, I know the Lord. I praise the Lord for delivering an old sinner like me. Can you say that? I'm just an old sinner myself, old Trailblazer, just an old sinner. Just an old, wore-out, white-haired, stoop-shouldered sinner, saved by the grace of God. We sing that song here, saved by the blood. Saved by the blood. Oh, my friend, I failed to mention sometime. We have 9 CDs of our choir that was dismantled at Katrina. And we have lots of them have the old blood songs on them. They sell for $5 a piece. I wish you'd get one and try it out. A lady called me the other day. She said, send me one of them, and then I can pick out if I like the other. Send me a list of songs that's on the others. And we did that. But listen, my friend, listen. Behold, a bridegroom cometh. That's what we're going to hear. Go ye out to meet him. So is there any oil in your lamp? Is it trimmed? Would you be ready to rise and go forth to meet the Lord, whom your heart loves and adores? Or would you be like those foolish virgins? Would you begin to cry, we have no oil? They will not burn. They're flickering. They've gone out. They'll be left behind. Oh, my friend, and the door will be shut. Let me tell you something. Let me just stop here for a moment. One day, old Noah got through building the ark. All the animals, Noah didn't have to go out there and round up those animals. No, the Spirit moved every heart of every animal, camel, elephant, donkeys, whatever they were, bees, honeybees, wild locusts, all of those things came into the ark. And then one day, the Scripture says, the Lord shut the door. Now, my friend, that's the most terrifying words that I can bring you. The Lord shut the door. Just so here, this when the Lord comes, that door will be shut if you're not prepared. If you're not prepared to meet him, that door will be shut. I can picture that old ark out there sitting on dry ground, never had rain, no water nowhere, and the Lord shut that door. I picture it as a big door on the side of the, let down, like some of these trucks you see on the highway, they let that big old door down. But that door was shut. It didn't say Noah shut the door. It didn't say his son shut the door. The Lord shut it. And I believe that Noah had preached there for all of those years, and many of those folks around there helped him build that ark. Making fun and laughing and ha-ha and hee-hee. And all that time, Noah kept a building. Building and preaching and preaching and building. And one day, bright, shiny morning, they looked up there on the hill where that old ark had been standing. He'd been working on it 120 years, and that door was shut. And Mama would say, you know, Daddy, that door was shut on the side of that at the ark. It's been open there a long time. It's shut. You know that door's shut? Let's go up there and see what's the matter. That door shut. And then I think that day, it began to rain. Began to rain. Maybe slowly, a little light drifting rain. Maybe it was a storm. I don't know. But those folks in that neighborhood, they realized that that door was shut. A lot of truth began to take place in their heart right that moment, right that very moment. Noah had told them, come on in the ark now. Come on. But they didn't do it. The old trailblazer has been interceding for some of you for many years now. Come on into the ark. Come now, let us reason together, the Lord said. come now.

0: Bless you.
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5: I am concluding my Bible series on the life of Joseph, the son of Jacob. We have seen how God's promise to Joseph was finally fulfilled in spite of all its troubles. It is amazing how God can take our troubles and work them out to fulfill His plan for our lives. For example, if Joseph had not been kidnapped by his brothers and sold as a slave and taken to Egypt, he would never have been purchased by Potiphar. If Potiphar's wife had not falsely accused Joseph of attempted rape, and if Joseph had not been sent to the royal prison, he would not have interpreted the dreams of Pharaoh's cupbearer and baker. He would never have been brought out of the royal prison to interpret Pharaoh's dreams. Pharaoh was so impressed with Joseph's wisdom and that God's spirit was in him that he appointed him the most powerful man in Egypt. In Genesis 6, verse 9, we're encouraged, "Let us not grow weary in well-doing, for in due season we shall reap if we faint not." Now, in this message, I want to talk to you about divine vindication. When the famine hit Egypt, it affected Canaan as well. And Jacob told his sons, "I've heard that there is food in Egypt. Go there and buy some so that we might survive." Jacob kept Benjamin, that was Joseph's full brother, at home. When the brothers got to Egypt, Joseph recognized them, but they did not recognize him. It never entered into their minds that the governor of Egypt was their brother. The brothers bowed down to Joseph with their faces to the ground. Then Joseph remembered his dreams. In Genesis 42, verse 8, Joseph decides to hide his identity from them, and he said harshly to them, "You are spies. You have come to see where our land is unprotected." "No, my lord," they answered, "your servants have come to buy food. We are all the sons of one man. Your servants are honest men, not spies." "No," Joseph said to them, "you have come to see where our land is unprotected." Joseph noticed that Benjamin, his full brother, his younger brother, was not with them and decided to get his younger brother to Egypt. Joseph said to them, "It's just as I have told you. You are spies, but this is how you will be tested. Send one of your brothers to get Benjamin. The rest of you will be kept in prison." And he put them all in custody for 3 days. On the third day, Joseph said to them, "Do this and you will live, for I fear God. If you are honest men, let one of your brothers stay here in prison while the rest of you

0: go and take grain back for your starving households. But you must bring your younger brother to me so that your words may be verified and that you may not die. Joseph threatened them with prison and death. I don't think Joseph intended to forgive them at that time. The brothers spoke together in Hebrew, not knowing that Joseph could understand them because he spoke to them through an interpreter. In Genesis 42, verse 21, they said to one another in Hebrew, "We are truly guilty concerning our brother Joseph, for we saw the anguish of his soul when he pleaded with us, and we would not hear. Therefore, this distress has come upon us." Joseph's heart had gotten hardened through his unjust sufferings, but their confession moved him to tears. He had to leave immediately to hide his identity. Now Joseph kept Simeon in prison and sent the others back with grain, along with their money, secretly put back in their sacks, which worried the brothers later. The famine got worse, and the Egyptian grain was all gone. So Jacob told his sons to go back and buy more grain from Egypt. The sons reminded their father Jacob that the only way they could buy grain was to bring along Benjamin. Listen to Jacob's words in Genesis 42:36. "And Jacob, their father, said to them, 'You have bereaved me. Joseph is no more. Simeon is no more. And you want to take Benjamin? All these things are against me.'" Jacob seemed to forget that God had promised him blessings. Reuben persuaded his father to send Benjamin with them. What was Joseph's plan? I believe he wanted his full brother with him in Egypt. Joseph had built up a wall of resentment against his 10 half-brothers. There was conflict going on between his angry desire for revenge and God's desire for reconciliation. In Genesis 43, verse 16, "When Joseph saw Benjamin with them, he said to the steward of his house, 'Take these men to my house, prepare dinner. They are to eat with me at noon.' Joseph released Simeon from prison and had them seated according to their ages, which surprised them. How could he know their ages? Joseph was not ready to forgive. I think I know why. All those years as a slave and prisoner, his father did not come for him. The father did not redeem him. And while he loved his father, he might have concluded that his father did not really care about him. That may be the reason Joseph, as the governor, never sent for his father. Joseph plotted to keep Benjamin with him. He sent them away with grain and with their money back in their sacks and had his steward plant his personal cup in Benjamin's sack. Egyptian soldiers were sent to pursue them. Joseph's steward accused them of stealing the governor's personal cup. They denied it and said, "Whoever has his cup will become Joseph's personal slave." The steward found Joseph's cup in Benjamin's sack where he had placed it and arrested him. The anguished brothers followed Benjamin back to Egypt to plead for his release. In Genesis chapter 44, verse 27, Judah pleads with Joseph, "Your servant, my father, said to us, 'You know that my wife bore me two sons. One of them went away from me. And I said, he has surely been torn to pieces by a wild beast, and I have not seen him since. If you take this one from me too, and harm comes to him, you will bring my gray hairs down to the grave in misery.'" At last Joseph knew his father loved him and would have come for him if he had known that he was still alive and in slavery. The wall he had built came down and his tears burst out. In Genesis 45, verse 3, Joseph said to his brothers, "I am Joseph. Is my father still living?" But his brothers were not able to answer him because they were terrified at his presence. You know, they had good reason to be afraid. Joseph had them in his power. He could have had his revenge and placed them in prison for life, or made them slaves, or executed them. But instead, he finally understood God's plan to save his family. Joseph comforted his brothers and said, "Now do not be distressed and do not be angry with yourself for selling me here, because it was to save lives that God sent me ahead of you." In Genesis 50, verse 18, we're told that his brothers fell down before his face and said, "Behold, we are your slaves." Joseph said to them, "Do not be afraid, for am I in the place of God? But as for you, you meant evil against me, but God meant it for good, in order to bring about it as it is this day, to save many people alive. Now therefore do not be afraid. When Pharaoh heard that Joseph's brothers had come, he invited the entire family to live in Egypt with Joseph. I get emotional when I think of Jacob back home, worried about Simeon and Benjamin and the fate of his sons. The returning brothers were excited. They burst into the house, and they said about Joseph that he's alive and the ruler of all Egypt. Jacob was stunned and did not believe them. How could this ever be? When he looked out of his window, he saw the Egyptian wagons guarded by Egyptian soldiers that Joseph sent. And Israel said, I'm convinced my son Joseph is alive. I will go and see him before I die. Jacob had two natures. As Jacob, he was a doubter. But as Israel, a prince with God, that God gave him that name. As Israel, he trusted the Lord. On the way to Egypt, God encouraged Jacob. Listen to Genesis 46, verse 2. And God spoke to Israel in a vision at night and said, Jacob, Jacob. Here am I, he replied. I am God, the God of your father. He said, do not be afraid to go down to Egypt, for I will make you into a great nation there. I will go down to Egypt with you. Isn't that wonderful? That even as he would go down to Egypt, God said, I'm going to go with you and I will surely bring you back. And Jacob was told that Joseph's own hand will close your eyes. God truly cares about his servants. Joseph called his firstborn son Manasseh, which means forget your troubles. And in the end, God vindicated Joseph and the dreams he gave him. Here's a promise to all of God's servants in Isaiah 54, verse 17. No weapon formed against you shall prosper, and every tongue which rises against you in judgment you shall condemn. This is the heritage of the servants of the Lord, and their righteousness is from me, saith the Lord. So put your trust in Jesus. Don't be worried. For the Lord, when he's with you, and when he leads you, no matter how many troubles you'll go through, he will bring you out victoriously, and he will vindicate you because you're his servant. May God really bless you, is my prayer. Amen.
1: 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But if no one is listening, we can take those funds and go on a station somewhere else. 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I'm Liz Aiello. Join us next time, won't you, as Dr. Gary Hedrick begins his series on Do Christians Worship Three Gods? Right here on Messianic Perspectives.

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3: First Samuel chapter 15 will support all evidence needed and provide for us an objective case in point. For here we study the life of a man who, in many ways, was himself an authority. The memorable scenario of chapter 15 of the book of 1 Samuel has a background that's interesting. I think of Saul, the king, as being the batter at the plate. The bases are loaded, but his count is full. And he's in a batting slump. He's already struck twice at that ball, and there's only one more pitch coming. The first strike was in chapter 13, where he hurried and offered up an offering to God. That was not his place to do it. The priests offered up the offerings, not a king. Chapter 14, he makes a rash vow. Stupid statement falls out of the king's mouth, and it almost takes the life of his son. Strike two. Chapter 15 is the final strike. God makes it very clear what he wants from his king, Saul. He speaks through the voice of Samuel the prophet. The Lord sent me to anoint you as king over his people, over Israel. Now therefore listen to the words of the Lord. I will punish Amalek for what he did to Israel. Let me fill you in quickly. Amalek is the most ancient of all the heathen tribes that attacked the people of Israel after the Exodus. And God, who takes vengeance on those that stand against his people, never forgot Amalek. So that now that they are a strong nation with their own flag and their own king, God says to him, the king, let's go back and let's straighten up the record. They don't get away with it without paying the consequence. Go back and annihilate Amalek. Verse 3. Go, strike Amalek. Now mark the words carefully in your mind. Utterly destroy all that he has. Do not spare him. Put to death both man and woman, child and infant, ox and sheep, camel and donkey. He captures Agag, the king, the Amalekites, alive. Well, he utterly destroys all the people with the edge of the sword, but Saul and the people spared Agag. And if you keep reading, the best of the sheep, the oxen, the fatlings, the lambs, and all that was good. Why didn't he kill them? Keep reading. They were not willing to destroy them utterly. There's your answer. I don't want to do it. Well, strike three. God saw him swing, and he spoke to Samuel, and he said, verse 11, I regret that I have made Saul king, for he has turned back from following me. and has not carried out my commands. And Samuel was distressed. It says he cried out to the Lord all night. There is no lack of compassion here. Here is a compassionate, broken-hearted prophet who had told the king, look, this is your last chance, man. God says, annihilate the Amalekites. Don't mess around. Kill them. And when he heard that he hadn't killed them, his heart was broken. Samuel's grieving. But he has to obey. Unlike Saul, he does what God says. Verse 12, he rose early in the morning to meet Saul, and it was told Samuel, saying, Saul came to Carmel, and behold, he set up a monument for himself, then turned and proceeded down to Gilgal. Now follow along with verse 13. Samuel came to Saul. We're ready for the second characteristic of a rebel heart. He came to Saul, and Saul said to him, blessed are you of the Lord. That's quite a greeting. God bless you, Samuel, for I have carried out the command of the Lord. Presents the second characteristic, rationalization and cover up to excuse sinful actions. Now, after saying, I have carried out the command of the Lord, I appreciate Samuel's very rational response. It's rather empirical. He says, oh, what meaneth the bleating of the sheep in my ears? I love that answer. How come the dead are living and making noises out of their throats? Characteristic number three, defensiveness when confronted with the truth. Saul said, they have brought them from the Amalekites, for the people spared the best of the sheep and oxen to a sacrifice to the Lord your God. That's why we have those sheep here. What a day it'll be when we make this sacrifice to God. Defensiveness, defensiveness. I took a flight out to Denver to speak at Denver Seminary's annual banquet for my friend Haddon Robinson, and stayed around for a breakfast the next morning where we had another group that wanted to honor that school. It was a neat time with Haddon and some of our friends in the Denver area. When I arrived, the weather was beautiful, but overnight it changed. And it was I would call it a blizzard. Anything below 50 is a blizzard. The longer I live, the more I believe that happiness is every other place in the rearview mirror. And when I got out of that place, I was so relieved. But when I got to the airport, my flight, of course, was delayed. And I had the choice privilege of sitting around that plagued Denver airport waiting for my continental flight to leave. And that was about a 2.5, almost 3-hour period of time, during which time I saw a perfect illustration of the classic defiant child. 6-year-old child, totally in control of his mother, but out of control in his life. I met him in an unusual way. He was walking all over my feet. I have 3 things that I cannot stand to have happen to me. One is to get slapped on the back hard. Second is to get pinched. And the third is to have my shoes walked on. The boy had done 2 of the 3 things before I realized it, and he was getting into my case, and if I hadn't had it locked, he would have literally gone rifling through my stuff. So I was holding on to it with all my might, waiting in the line to get my boarding pass. In the meantime, this mother is just wringing her hands, not quite sure what to do. I knew what to do, but it was illegal what I had in mind. And other people began to kind of stay away. And by and by, she and this 6-year-old Hulk were all alone, surrounded by distance. I was sitting in the Western airline section, waiting for my continental flight signal to come walking over. Finally, everybody's patience wore thin. We were all tired of waiting, and we were anxious to get home. And one guy just said directly to the lady, "Lady, why don't you control your kid?" Why, she was absolutely offended that he would say such a thing. Just before we were on the plane, I heard her complain about this fussing passenger, and I also saw her in one final confrontation as the boy made an obscene gesture right into her face and slapped her. And she still couldn't understand how someone could be so rude as to say, "Lady, get control of him." Totally defensive. She used at least a dozen excuses for why that boy was like that. He was tired. Well, so was I. I wasn't walking all over her feet, you know. Of course he was young. Of course it was difficult. The boy was out of control. There was a defiant spirit, and that was the display of it at that moment. And she couldn't understand why he would say such a thing to her. Parents, friends of mine, get control of your children. Do us a favor, please. Two things that are miserable to be around is a dog out of control, licks you all over the face, and a child out of control that licks you all over the face. Come on, give us a break, okay? That is your assignment. Basic, first, primary calling is to get your kid to a place of real happiness so that the child can ultimately control himself. I confess to you that something in Saul's life had cultivated that whole kind of mentality. I personally wish I knew more of his background. He didn't learn to rebel there between Havilah and Shur. He learned it years ago. Well, enough of the defensiveness. I love the way it reads in verse 16. Samuel said to Saul, "Wait." Now, that is a very nice biblical term. The Hebrew is an interesting root. It's the term that means to go back, and I guess we would say, back off, or shut up. No more excuses. Knock it off, Saul. It's time for you to listen. And he spoke directly into the face of this rebel, and he said, "Let me tell you what the Lord said to me last night." And you've read it so many times. "Go and utterly destroy the sinners, and you haven't done it. Take no one captive, and you've done that." And after that confrontation, there is yet one more characteristic: resistance to accountability when wrong has been committed. Saul said to Samuel, "I did obey the voice of the Lord." Look at that, resistance to accountability when wrong has been committed. You got it all wrong, Samuel. I wanted to do what's right, but those people, they kept coming across with this sacrifice idea. And why, I've just brought Agag back, and we've utterly destroyed all the others. I mean, what more could you ask? What more could I ask? All of them. And the people took some of the spoil and the sheep and the oxen and the choicest things to devote it to destruction, to sacrifice to God. How much better to sacrifice than to destroy them? Meaning, I'm not really accountable, Samuel. I'm the king around here. He's passing the buck. He's backpedaling. He's running away from responsibility. And I want you to get this straight, ladies and gentlemen. Verse 22, verse 23, God wrote this. Some of the strongest words in the entire Old Testament. "Has the Lord as much delight in burnt offerings and sacrifices as in obeying the voice of the Lord?" To obey is better than sacrifice. "To heed than the fat of rams." Hang on to your seat. "For rebellion is as the sin of divination." The Living Bible reads, "Rebellion is as bad as the sin of witchcraft." Hey, let me give you a little counsel that God's really gotten a hold of me with. He doesn't laugh at rebellion. It's as bad as if your kid were into witchcraft. It's as bad as if your teenager were openly in idolatry. It's as bad as if you, husband, were worshiping at a false shrine. Or you, wife. Or you, young career person. It is as bad as witchcraft. It isn't a cutesy little thing that's kind of it shows how independent he is. It's as witchcraft. Because you have rejected the authority, I have rejected you. A rebellious heart is no less grievous to God than demonic involvement. Finally, thank God, finally the king lays down his arms and says with a sigh, I have sinned. Listen, that's the hardest thing to get out of somebody's mouth. But it's the place to begin. I understand at the Alcoholics Anonymous meetings when they gather, a person introduces himself, hello, I'm Johnny Jones, I am an alcoholic. Hello, I am Mary Smith, I am an alcoholic. Frankly, that's the first step toward recovery, is to admit, I am an alcoholic. I am Saul the king. I am a sinner. I need help. I've gone wrong because of two reasons, verse 24. I feared the people. That's peer pressure. I listened to their voice. That's human counsel. I have sinned. I wish I had the time to develop the follow-up here. Saul wishes for Samuel to endorse him, and Samuel says, I don't endorse you. No, I have verse 26, I'll not return with you. And Saul seizes him by the robe, and he pulls on his robe until it tears the robe. And Samuel turns around and says, just in that way God has torn the kingdom from you. And Saul pleads again, at least to honor me before the elders. And I read that Samuel, verse 35, did not see Saul again till the day of his death. That's a heinous sin. Hey, without making it walk on all fours, I want to tell you, this passage says just volumes to us today. I want to take the application in three stages, and I want you to get this very firmly fixed in your mind. I need it in mine too. I want to think of childhood, adolescence, and then adulthood. I'll be brief, and I'll try to make my words concise and pointed. Childhood. A rebellious nature is conceived in a home where parents relinquish control. A rebellious nature is conceived in a home where parents relinquish control. Your child can forgive you of all sorts of wrong, but that'll give them their toughest battle when they're adults. That's the hardest thing in the world for them to forgive you of, that you relinquished your control. I'm told by some of our youth workers that there's a growing need for control in the homes of some of our kids. That concerns me. I've been told by the gal that works at the 7-Eleven that her hardest day is Sunday because of those kids. Hey, that's our gang. They're our family. We need help, parents. Don't relinquish control. Thank God if your child is bright enough to understand. My heart goes out to those with children whose minds can't grasp it. I think of the privilege it is to have that reasoning power so that you can help your child understand as he or she grows, they will ultimately be in control of themselves. Independent, functioning, fully alive, fully happy people, fully productive. If you relinquish control, it is a dastardly thing. Here's the second. A rebellious spirit is cultivated. Now, this is adolescence. A rebellious spirit is cultivated among peers who resist control. You graduate your child from childhood to adolescence. An adolescent stage, he will or she will seek out rebellious friends. I tell you, the longer I live, the more I believe the most significant persons in the lives of our adolescents is their friends. Not their teachers. Not even their pastor. And often, hard as it may be to believe this, often not their parents, because they are not with you as much as they are with their friends. A rebellious spirit is cultivated among peers who resist control. And if it isn't curbed there, here's the last. A rebellious life is crushed by God when he regains control. A rebellious life is crushed by God when he regains control. And some are in the crushing stage because as you look back, you know that there has beat in your breast the heart of a rebel. I am not saying that we are to be all followers. We're not made to be followers. You can be an independent leader, an eagle-like person in mind and heart, and have a submissive spirit before God and others. That makes a beautiful combination. You can be gifted, uniquely used, with the will of a George Patton, and yet at the same time walk humbly before your God as a unique vessel of honor. I don't want to end with some fantastic story. I don't have one. I'll end with the reading of the verse one more time. Rebellion is as bad as the sin of witchcraft, and stubbornness is as bad as worshiping idols. Question authority. Yes, that's what our world advises. Before God, I challenge us to submit to it for a change. I'd like us to bow before him, our authority. Hard words to hear, especially if it is an ailment right now happening in your life or your home. For some of you, it is a reflection of a spiritual condition before God. You are bound and determined that you'll do it your way, and God will have to get what he can. Well, my friend, then your eternity will be spent in hell, because he has devised the way, and it is not by your works, your production, your achievements, your money, your name. It will be only by his grace. He tells you when you come to him that you must come like a child. If you have never come to God through faith in his Son, well, you are in rebellion to his plan. And he says to you today, come. Come. Jesus Christ died that you might live, and he lives that you might have the power to handle that old, strong, sinewy nature that's determined to have its way. Right where you're sitting, you can pass from death unto life, from a rebel heart to a submissive child of God, by believing Jesus Christ died for you personally and rose from the dead for you personally. We have some very carefully trained counselors, people with big hearts, anxious to help you get started. They will open the Bible and carefully, with dignity, quietly introduce you to the way. Please take the time to seal this decision today. Father, I realize anew that there is no substitute for the Word of God. Even when it is handled by one whose life has been marked by sin and failure, myself, I realize that your Word never returns empty. May it reach a heart and a home today that finds itself in rebellion. And may it do its work. May it sound the alarm. May it bring us back to you, your way, Father, which is the only way to happiness. Thank you for those today who have come to know your Son. Assist them as they, like little infants, learn to walk in your family. We pray through Jesus Christ our Lord. Amen.
2: 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I'm Bill Meyer. 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
5: What's at the center of God's heart is reconciliation.
6: Mm.
5: It's the unity of all things. And so Ephesians 1, verse 10, this is what really guides me in my relationships with other people. Mm. Paul says, this is the mystery of God's will, that he will unite all things in the heavens and the earth in Jesus Christ.
7: Welcome to Family Life Today, where we want to help you pursue the relationships that matter most. 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
8: And I'm Ann Wilson, and you can find us at familylifetoday.com. 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
7: All right, we're talking about forgiveness today with Yana Connor. It was a great conversation yesterday. I can't wait to see where we go today.
8: Well, we're going deep, but we're also going biblical, which I always love that. And man, this is not an easy topic.
7: And there's no one that doesn't need this topic.
8: Yes.
7: So let's go. As a Christian, you think, okay, I forgive everybody. I give grace at all times. You know, mm-hmm. I turned the other cheek, mm-hmm. and I thought it meant this, but you're like, oh, it actually means a little different than you think. Explain that. It's really pretty fascinating.
5: Yeah, I've always wrestled with that text because I'm like, well, one, Jesus, why can't I just walk away? You know? why do I have to turn the other, why do I have to sit in this moment of tension and embarrassment and hurt and pain with this person and turn the other cheek?
8: Why didn't you just say, walk away?
5: What is the, you know, because that's what my parent would tell me. If somebody punched you, just walk away and tell the teacher, you know, like, so why are we not doing that here? And then also it's to turn the other cheek. Upon our reading, it feels like you are create an opportunity for someone to slap you again.
7: And it's like encouraging abuse.
8: It's condoning it. Yeah.
5: And it's like, well, I think Jesus is anti-abuse and anti-sin. And so that doesn't make sense. Like those sort of things. And so that was sort of like the introduction to like, okay, something else has to be going on here that maybe I'm not seeing. Started to study Matthew and was greatly helped by the folks at the Bible Project, Dr. Tim Mackey.
8: Yeah.
5: And then was also greatly helped by one of my New Testament professors. he's got a commentary on Matthew, just sort of seeing that Jesus is addressing the ways in which the Jews are abusing the law of retaliation. And so in the Old Testament, it's like, hey, eye for eye, tooth for tooth, but they are abusing that, meaning they aren't just seeking one eye, they're taking two eyes. And so they're using that law as a way not just to settle the score, but also to seek revenge. And so Jesus is like, okay, you can't be trusted with that. Can't be trusted with that.
8: That failed.
5: And so I say to you, you've heard it said, this, you know, eye for eye, tooth for a tooth. But I say to you, someone slaps you on your right cheek, you know, turn to them the other. And so in this culture, that is a backhanded slap. And if you know anything about Jewish culture, it's a high honor, shame culture. And so if you do this in a public place and maybe even privately, you are really dehumanizing this person. You're knocking them down a few pegs. You're saying, in essence, I am better than you. And this would be a kind of slap that would be that a master would do with his servant as a way to say, get back in line. And Jesus is like, no. If they do that, you turn to them the other cheek. And in that, you're offering them an opportunity to make a different opinion about your humanity. And so you're saying, no, I am a person who's worthy of dignity, honor, and respect. Yeah, on the hierarchy, you might rank higher than me, but I'm still an image bearer. I'm still someone created in God's image, and you should treat me as so. You would be giving them an opportunity to give you a slap that's shared between equals. And so it would be an open-handed slap. And so it was like, we're going to fight. You know, we're going to fight with open-handed slaps, essentially is what it is. But it's also a moment of humble confrontation. And so I'm not going to retaliate against you, because that was really the goal of the law of eye for an eye, tooth for a tooth. It was to confront the person about the thing that they've done, but also bring them to a place of repentance. But Jesus is like, you can't be trusted with that law. So here, just turn the other cheek, give them an opportunity to respond differently. Granted, people wouldn't do this. Mm-hmm. They wouldn't do that, because it would be them saying, yes, you're right, I'm wrong. It would essentially be some sort of an apology. But Jesus is like, hey, I just want you to like shake their conscience a little bit and humbly confront them about what they did and invite them to reconsider. This is really the issue that people have with forgiveness, is that they believe that forgiveness lacks any sort of accountability. And while I do think, you know, there are going to be people who hurt us who we're not able to humbly confront, maybe because it's not safe or maybe because they're not here. But if they are here, Jesus is like, no, you should confront them about that. Because here's the thing. If they sinned against you, they also sinned against God. And so you want to invite them to not only be reconciled to you, but also to be reconciled with God. And this is where I really sort of fall in love with Jesus and his commands even the more, because it's like Jesus is not just interested in my salvation. He's also interested in the salvation of my offenders, the people who have hurt me. Essentially, you are making an appeal to them to be reconciled to God. And I think that's when we forgive them and we humbly confront them, we're inviting them into the story that God is telling, the story of redemption, and telling them, hey, like, yeah, you're wrong, but you're not too far off from God's grace. And that just means, it just points to the fact that God is up to something bigger when he commands us to forgive and to humbly confront people.
8: What would that look like? Give us a present day illustration of that playing out.
5: Yeah.
8: With two people and what it would look like.
7: Turning the other cheek.
8: Yes.
5: Yeah. I think it's having a conversation. So usually what happens, somebody offends us, maybe we stuff it, you know?
8: Yeah. Let's use your dad. Yeah. If it would have gone like that.
5: Yeah. Bam. I think the humble confrontation was when I went home and we had that conversation and me sharing with him how he hurt me. Now, I didn't know how he would respond to that. I couldn't anticipate that he would respond in tears and with confession and repentance. He could also, responded in anger and said that I was ungrateful, you know, or, you know, some other thing. But like, I wasn't responsible for that part.
7: Well, it's interesting that you said you started with an apology.
5: Yeah. Yeah.
7: Which in one sense says I'm equal.
5: Yeah. I think anytime we're in conflict with someone, if there's something that we've done wrong, I think we start there.
7: Yeah.
5: I think we start with owning, hey, this is my part. I recently just been walking through something that's been tough and had to have mediation. And I started by saying, hey, I am sorry for how I was unable to have this conversation sooner. Like, I understand that that left you sort of wondering what I was thinking, what I was feeling, and sort of created all this uncertainty. I'm sorry that I wasn't able to do that. And just explaining why I wasn't able.
8: It's the scripture of a gentle answer turns away wrath.
5: Yeah, and I think when there's nothing that you have done, there's not a side for you to own.
8: Yeah.
5: I think it comes in like still by recognizing their humanity and leading with curiosity. It's like, hey, so when you said this, like, what did you mean? Like, how was I supposed to, how was I supposed to receive that? What were you hoping would be my response? Or when you did this? And so learning to lead with curiosity has been huge for me. I had to learn really early on, particularly in those early years of trying to forgive my dad. And he was still drinking a lot. He was, you know, kind of in and out. Is that it takes two people to make reconciliation possible. Forgiveness, that's something I can do by myself. A reconciliation, that's going to require the other person's participation as well. And I'm so grateful for how Jesus provides us with teaching on when to reconcile and when not to reconcile. And so in Matthew 18, right before the parable of the unforgiving servant, he says, hey, if your brother or sister sins against you, go and show them their faults. Go do the humble confrontation with them. And then he says, if they listen, you've gained them back. But if they don't listen, then go and get two witnesses to kind of help mediate what's happening and get clarity on that. And really to discern whether or not what this person did was wrong, or if you just perceive it as something was wrong, or actually maybe you're the person, right, in the wrong. And so to mediate that conversation, and then if that person persists and continues to not listen, then to go and get the church, go get the Christian community that you're a part of. And if they persist in not listening, then he says, treat them like a Gentile or a tax collector. And Jesus isn't being prejudiced there. He's just leaning into their cultural context there and saying, when he says Gentile, he's like, hey, where you were once brothers and sisters in Christ, sharing all things in common, now treat this person as an unbeliever. In my mind, that gives us encouragement to restructure the relationship. And so my expectations are shifting. How I show up, how I come into the space is shifting. What I share is shifting, because now we're not actually in fellowship with one another. But then he says to treat them like a tax collector. And in that context, tax collectors were considered to be abusive people, particularly if they were Jewish, because they're kind of functioning as traitors in that society and exploiting their community for financial gain. In that, what we can, the principles we can derive from that is like, if this person is abusive and unrepentive and continuing in sin, like in the relationship with them, treat them like a tax collector. And what I love about that passage is that after that, Jesus is like, whatever you bind on earth will be bound in heaven. Whatever you loose on earth will be loosed in heaven. And I think what Jesus is hitting at is that ending these kinds of relationships, really, really hard. But when you do them in community with other people, and when you do it his way, you can have the assurance that he's with you in whatever the decision that has been made. And I find great comfort in that. But when I've made the decision to end a relationship with someone apart from community, apart from going to them first, then I wrestle with guilt. I wrestle with shame.
8: Yeah.
5: But if you do it God's way, then you can have that assurance that, hey, nope, I did my due diligence. I did my part.
7: The pushback is, it sounds so not Jesus.
5: Yep.
7: To end a relationship, to set a boundary. It's like, oh no, Jesus would never do that. Yet he did. He walked away sometimes from people. It's like, I've called you to do this, and he let them walk away from him.
5: Yeah.
7: So what do you say to the person who says, oh, that's not Jesus?
5: Well, it is. It literally is. For me, when I was studying, I wasn't even looking for this passage. I was trying to study the parable of the unforgiving servant. And then I see this passage and I'm like, oh my goodness, like what's happening here? And then to see that it's right before the parable of the unforgiving servant, that Jesus gives them this teaching on reconciliation and how to deal with someone when they sinned against you. And then Peter asks the question like, so, okay, that's good, Jesus. Thank you for that. But how many times do I got to forgive this joker?
7: Yeah.
5: Right? Because in Peter's mind, forgiveness and reconciliation are not the same thing, which means that in their culture, it's not the same thing. And so he's like, well, you know, like three times is good, right? One for the Father, Son, and Holy Spirit. Like, it's good. And Jesus is like, no, I tell you, like, like 70 times seven. And he tells them this parable. Jesus is giving us this distinction of forgiveness and reconciliation, but we also see this distinction at the cross, right? Mm. And so Jesus, you know, he dies on the cross. First John, he says he dies for the sins of the world. And so forgiveness has been offered to anyone who would respond to it. But reconciliation is for those who repent and believe. It's for the people who confess their sins, who admit their wrong, and then who turn from it. And if this is Jesus's framework for how he forgives and reconciles with people, how much more should it be us? Ephesians 1, verse 10, this is what really guides me in my relationships with other people. Mm. Paul says, this is the mystery of God's will, that he will unite all things in the heavens and the earth in Jesus Christ. That this is what's at the center of God's heart, is that everything would be brought back together in his son, Jesus Christ. And then in Ephesians 2 through 1 and 10, where it says, you know, you were dead in your trespasses and sin. You were far from God. By nature, children of God's wrath, but God, he's made us alive in Christ. Well, there's a second but in that passage. And it talks about

0: what we're working towards as we await for the new heavens and the new earth. These are realities. The gospel, the cross, what Jesus did, it is meant to guide us in our relationships. And when we can't reconcile with people, it shouldn't just give us relief. It should give us grief. It shouldn't just be like, oh, I'm protecting my peace. You know, I got to get this toxic person out of my life. Like, it shouldn't be punitive, but it should be, man, I really don't want to make this decision. It should be a decision that we make with tears. And when we have to make the decision, because that's just what it is, like, we should hope for a different kind of ending to the story.
1: I mean, when you say we should be one, and when we're not, it grieves us.
2: And it grieves God.
1: You were tender there.
0: Yeah.
1: I mean, there was something underneath there. It's like,
2: it made you teary.
1: What are you thinking?
0: I'm thinking about a friend. Our friendship ended abruptly. We never really got to have conversation about it, even though that happened maybe 4 or 5 years ago. Like,
2: you still feel it.
0: Oh, man, I still feel it. I miss her. And it breaks my heart that we weren't able to walk through Matthew 18, together. It breaks my heart that I didn't get an opportunity to say what maybe could have been helpful to restore. It breaks my heart that I had to make a painful decision and say, unless we can have this conversation differently, I can't continue this way. It was hard for my counselor and my pastor and the other people around me to say, you got to let this go. And there are times when I want to pick up the phone and I want to call her and I want to text her. And then I have to go back to that last bit, little bit of Jesus' instruction. Like, nope, whatever you bind on earth is bound in heaven. You made this decision in community.
1: And yet if she reaches out.
0: Oh, it'll be overjoyed.
1: Yeah.
0: But I know even in that, I have to wait.
2: Yeah.
0: That's really, really hard. You know,
2: so hard,
0: because sometimes we just want to keep people because we love them.
1: Yeah.
0: And that's something the Lord's been working with me on. Like, friendship isn't primarily for my enjoyment. It's for God's glory. And so then I have to like widen my gaze to not just think about what I want, but to think about what's going to be the best thing for this person and their sanctification process. If I were to reach out to her, that's going to set the trajectory of our relationship going forward. And I don't know if that's going to be a good thing, you know, for us, because it would mean I'm fixing it versus them coming to the table and doing whatever they need to do in order to make sure that the relationship moves forward well. And so I've just had to like surrender that to the Lord and say, no, I am withholding for your glory and for your greater good in their life and in mine.
2: Our vision for families at familylife.com is to follow Jesus to impact children, parenting, marriages, not just here, but around the world. We can't do that without you.
1: Yeah, and it's why we do what we do, but you probably don't know this. We have hundreds, even thousands of financial partners, people that pray for us, but also say, I don't want to just pray. I want to be a part of this ministry, and I'm going to give part of my income every single month to Family Life to help this ministry impact the world. So you can be a partner with us. You, in a sense, you're impacting others just through our voice and through this program.
2: And we need you.
1: Yeah. And if you're sitting there thinking, man, I didn't even know they had monthly supporters like that. Yes, we do. And they literally are partners. We are partnering together to change the world for Jesus Christ. So here's how you can do that. Just go to familylifetoday.com, click on the donate button, and become a partner. Can I ask one last question?
2: Yeah.
1: Because I know there are married couples listening who have walked through adultery, an affair.
2: Any kind of betrayal.
1: And we've walked with couples. Yeah, any kind of betrayal. But especially that one is so painful.
0: Yeah.
1: And I've heard this many times. I've forgiven her. I've forgiven him. But can't forget.
0: Yeah.
1: And you write about there's forgiveness and forget. Walk us through that. How do you handle the forget part?
0: I think we have to accept that forgetting may not be possible. We've grown up with the mantra, forgive and forget.
1: And God forgets our sins.
0: Yeah.
1: Throws us far from the east of the west. What's that mean?
0: Yeah. And so it's funny because I grew up hearing it all the time. He throws our sins into the sea of forgetfulness. And I was like, okay, cool. And so I'm prepared to write this chapter, and I'm like, you know, I don't know where that verse is. So let me just,
3: it's not in there.
0: Do the little Google situation. It's not in there.
2: It's not
0: it's
2: there.
0: Nowhere in there.
2: As far as the east to the west is in
0: as
2: there.
0: As far as the east is from the west is, he remembers.

0: Remembers Our Sins No More. That's right. In there, but not throw them in the season of forgetfulness. That's not in our Bibles. But I think, you know, folks were referencing a verse in Micah where he says he casts our sins into the depths of the sea. Mm. And I think what Micah is talking about there that we can apply there is like, how do we cast the sins of people into the depths of the sea, particularly if we've forgiven them? And so, yes, you're going to be triggered, you know, and you need to process that pain, and maybe you need to process that pain with them. Maybe you need to process it by yourself or with a trusted friend or a counselor. And so you don't want to not acknowledge the pain that you've experienced in that. And I think for married couples, it's like, how do you navigate bringing that person into that pain without them feeling like you are throwing it back in their face?
1: Oh, I guess you haven't forgiven me.
0: Yeah. And it's like, I'm still walking through some things, you know, but you're faithfully casting it back into the sea, and you're choosing to recommit to your decision to forgive them.
1: That's good. As an act of your will.
0: As an act of your will.
1: You may not feel it. You're choosing it.
0: Yeah. And unfortunately, I've had friends who've walked through this, and we've walked through this together. And I think what's always hard for the spouse who did the offending, who had the affair, who cheated, is that they just don't know how long it's going to take.
1: And they'll say, how long is this going to go on that you're going to continue to bring this back up?
0: Yeah, but I think what that person maybe needs help recognizing is that infidelity is a kind of trauma for someone. It's a moment in which their whole reality has shifted and changed. Mm-hmm. It doesn't just color the moment that you confess, but now if you know you were having an affair for 3 months, if you were having it for 6 years, it causes them to go back and see all of that differently. Trust is, it's not just broken, it's shattered. To put that back together, it's going to take time. I've been on the other side of not infidelity, but betrayal. Anytime that person comes to me and they're like, hey, you know, when are you going to start trusting me again? When are you going to do this? And kind of have this entitled sort of like approach to it. It helps me to see they don't fully maybe understand what they did. And I think what's hard is when you are the person who's been hurt, when you have to keep trying to explain to someone the depths of what they did. That's hard, hard work, because it feels like you're being betrayed all over again. But when we forgive, we're faithfully casting it into the sea. So when it comes back up, we're casting it again. Yeah. When it comes back up, we're casting it again. Even after me and my dad had that conversation, when he called, the anger still was there. It was like, cast it, you know, into the sea and relate to him as a forgiven person. So now I'm not relating to him as someone who's unforgiven or just someone who did this bad thing in my life, but I'm going to relate to them as a forgiven person.
1: For me, I've had sexual abuse. So that forgiveness part, the healing part, I've always described it as layers.
0: Yeah.
1: It's like peeling back an onion. And when you go through different things, you're triggered or it's like, oh, that hurt again. It's a wound that like, ouch, somebody touched that and it hurts me still. And I remember being frustrated with God, like, why does that still hurt? Haven't you healed me? Have I not forgiven them? And I feel like God heals in layers. He doesn't always do it all at once. Yeah. There's certain things that he's like, I'm going to heal this. And now you're going to go through something else. I'm like, oh, I want to go deeper into that healing. Mm-hmm. And it's his grace and his mercy and his love. But to rest in that, to know that his timing for you was 11 years. Dave, for you, it was 5. So I love the casting. Yeah. You continue to give it back to God. Like, oh, I'm feeling this again today.
2: Yeah, I mean, I driving somewhere the other day and just out of nowhere, I think, something triggered my thought. I'm like, oh, this church hurt is still there.
3: Yeah, still there.
2: And I've dealt with it.
1: It's another layer.
2: And I hurt people as a pastor, and I hope they forgive me. But I was like, there it is. And I'm like, okay, I just got to care. I did. I literally like, okay, Lord, I know you've dealt with this. I'm okay. Mm-hmm. Here I am. Thank you for doing that. But the forgetful part doesn't go away.
3: Yeah.
2: It's still there. Yeah. You know, but I also know, and you know this, on the other side of forgiveness is another word that's so beautiful. It's freedom.
3: Yeah.
2: And it's hard. But when you get there, you realize, I didn't see this coming. Wow.
1: I'm so glad you wrote about this.
2: Yeah.
1: This is good. Here it is again, living beyond offense. Doing the hard work, of forgiveness God's way. And I love that it's so biblical because it is God's way.
2: And you can get it at familylifetoday.com. 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
0: Thanks, Yana. Yeah, this has been rich. Thank you, guys.
1: We want to hear from you. 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
7: You're listening to The Christian Working Woman, and I'm Mary Lohman. I've been challenging you this week to become intentional about praying at all times about everything, just talking to God all day long. He's with you at all times, so why not take advantage of that and talk to Him at all times? One of the difficulties we have with praying at all times is that our lives are full of distractions, and in the last few decades, that has become an increasingly real issue. In addition to praying with our eyes wide open throughout our entire day, busy or not, we do need times when we put the distractions aside and turn them off while we communicate with God. It's not uncommon for me to work on my computer at home. It's there. All my work is there. So I am often found sitting in my home with a computer in my lap, working or surfing the internet or texting or something. When my husband was alive, he would begin a conversation with me, which I would catch maybe halfway through because I was distracted by my computer. And he often said, "Can you just put that away for a minute so I can talk to you?" I wonder how often God thinks the same about me. Mary, can you just put those distractions aside long enough to give me your full attention and talk to me and listen to me? Honestly, I think we have to be even more proactive in guarding and keeping our prayer time with God than in former days, because there are so many gadgets all around us, making noise, interrupting our thoughts, demanding our attention. A few years ago, our pastor challenged us to turn off all electronics for 3 days. Unless our work demanded it, we were asked to turn off televisions, radios, computers, smartphones, the things that demand so much of our attention in a normal day. Let me tell you, it was not easy to do at first. The silence was deafening, but all of us that took part in this agreed that we came to love the quietness, and it actually reduced our stress to turn sound off. And of course, it gave us more opportunities to communicate with the Lord, to recognize His presence and keep the conversation going with Him. So praying at all times is learning to pray in the midst of our busy lives, in crowded places and public arenas. As Paul wrote to the Ephesians, it's learning to pray in the Spirit on all occasions with all kinds of prayers and requests. With this in mind, be alert and always keep on praying for all the Lord's people. I just want to invite you to join us for our Tuesday night Bible study, 7 p.m. Central Time on Zoom. You can register at ChristianWorkingWoman.org. Thank you for joining me this week. I hope you were encouraged and inspired in your faith, and we'll tune in next week for more from the Christian Working Woman.
8: The Bible does not have authority in the lives of most believers.
9: Dr. Tony Evans says many Christians doubt the Bible's power because they misunderstand its source.
8: A lot of us believe it's the word of man about God, rather than the word of God to man.
9: This is the Alternative Broadcast, featuring the timeless biblical teachings from the archives of Dr. Tony Evans. When it comes to hearing from God, people may ask, why just the Bible? Well, today Dr. Evans explains why the collection of books we call Scripture is complete, trustworthy, and final. Let's join him as he presents this important look at how God chose to speak and why that matters today.
8: When we talk about canon, we're not talking about a gun that fires. The word canon was used. It meant a reed. And this reed was used like you would use a ruler today to measure something. Well, this reed or canon became that which measured a standard. Something that would be the standard for something that would become the rule or the guideline or the boundary. Well, when applied to the Bible, the word canon came to be used of the completed list of books that make up the Bible. When we talk about the canon, we're talking about the books that make up the Bible. Remember, the Bible is one book composed of 66 books written by over 40 different authors over a period of 1,500 plus years. And these 66 books, 39 in the Old Testament, 27 in the New Testament, make up the canon or the rule that God established for the revelation that he wanted recorded, inspiration, and passed down to man. The Bible is the complete and binding, determinative standard for rule, faith, and life by which every other writing, every other concept, and every idea must be measured. So that's where canon is. It's the standard or the measuring rod for anything else that's written, for anything else that's thought, idea, for anything else that's communicated or any other concept. The Bible is the standard. The question of the canon is, how do we know which books should have made up the Bible? There were plenty of books written that are not in the Bible. How do we know that somebody else can't come up with a new book and say this book should be in the Bible or part of the canon, part of the collected books that make up the Bible? At the heart of this, we must understand a very fundamental principle, and that is man does not determine the canon, God does. Man only recognizes the canon that God has set up. The chief standard is this, that the books placed in the Bible had to have been written by a prophet or an apostle, prophet in the Old Testament, apostle in the New Testament, or someone operating under their authority. The first prophet that God spoke through is Moses. We get a little bit of that in Exodus chapter 24, verses 3 and 4. Then Moses came and recounted to the people all the words of the Lord and all the ordinances, and all the people answered with one voice and said, all the words which the Lord has spoken, we will do. And Moses, here it is, wrote down all the words of the Lord. So God spoke revelation. Moses wrote it down, inspiration. Then he arose early in the morning and built an altar at the foot of the mountain with 12 pillars of the 12 tribes of Israel. So then, there was a record Moses heard from God. He made a record of what God had said, so that there was now a recording of events that God wanted recorded. How do we know what happened in Genesis 1 in the beginning? God created the heavens and earth. Well, there's only one way we know that. It was written down. That's how we know that. Who wrote it down? Moses. Where did Moses get the information? Well, remember all them nights he was spending up there in the mountain? He was getting private consultation on events that had already taken place that no human being was around to witness when they took place. God told him directly. How do we know there's a heaven? The same way Moses found out that the earth was created by God. God wrote it down. The reason we know that there's an eternal future is because God had it written. So, when it was written down, it became part of the written documentation that later on would be made part of this canon. In fact, the scripture goes on to say that there was strict guidelines when God spoke to a prophet, and this is some information you can even use today. Look at Deuteronomy chapter 18. God says in verse 18, Deuteronomy 18, 18, I will raise up a prophet from among the countrymen like you, and I will put my words in his mouth, and he shall speak to them all that I commanded, because God spoke through the prophets. And it shall come about that whoever will not listen to my words, which he shall speak in my name. Please notice that. He's speaking, but I'm talking. Okay? He's just the mouthpiece. I am the spokesperson. I myself will require it of him. But the prophet who shall speak a word presumptuously in my name, which I have not commanded him to speak, or which he shall speak in the name of other gods, that prophet shall die. Now, don't be in a hurry to be a prophet. Okay? In other words, if you're going to say, God said, and you speaking on behalf of God. So you walked out there and you said, let me tell you what God told me to tell you. And God says, and I didn't tell him to say that. You will know that I didn't tell him to say that. There will be no question about whether I told him to say that. You know why? Because he won't be saying anything else. He will die. Now, do you think there was a long line of people volunteering to be a prophet? No, because that person was responsible for speaking the very words of God. He had to communicate what God had said. So God spoke through the prophet. It was recorded in a book, but now we go one step further. The book became the standard by which the people of God were supposed to live. So what made it canonical or part of the canon, God said it, a prophet got it, the prophet wrote it, but it became now the measuring stick or the standard by which the people of God were to live their lives and function. In other words, God didn't give the Bible so you would have reading every day. He didn't give the Bible just so you could have some spiritual words to pick up. No, no, no. He gave the Bible so that it would be the standard for the life of the person who received it. Look at Joshua chapter 1, verse 8, talking about the book that Moses had composed, which basically are the first five books of the Bible. Joshua, who's the next generation, verse 8, this book of the law. So now we've already got a book. That's a very small book because this is the only part of the Bible that's been written. This book of the law shall not depart from your mouth, but you shall meditate on it day and night so that you may be careful to do according to all that is written in it. For then you will make your way prosperous and you will have success. So why are we failing? Because we're not following. We like parts we like. We don't like parts we don't like. We do the parts we like. We don't do the parts we don't like. And we wonder why we have unsuccessful lives. The canon were the books God chose that the people were supposed to follow. Not simply the book God chose that the people were supposed to read. And so that would be the canon. Let's look at another verse in Joshua. Joshua 24, the last chapter of the book. Verse 26. Joshua 24, verse 26. And Joshua wrote these words in the book of the law of God, and he took a large stone and set it up there under the oak that was by the sanctuary of the Lord. Now, please notice this. Moses wrote the book, but guess what Joshua does? Add to the book. So God is building his book over time. He said something through Moses. Now he's giving additional data through Joshua. He tells Joshua to write it down. Why does he tell Joshua to write it down? Because God wanted it as part of his canon. He wanted it to be passed on to the next generation. So the Bible is an accumulated document over time, not a one book wonder that was written by one person, because it was written in stages as the people had need for more information. So you have an accumulated document, again, spoken by God to a prophet or somebody functioning underneath of a prophet, that was to be the standard whereby the people of God were to live.
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8: Let's look at Galatians chapter 1. This is how the last days things were spoken by Jesus Christ. He spoke it to the disciples, and they recorded it at the proper time. And so the Old Testament through prophets, the New Testament through Jesus Christ, that is, through his apostles. In Galatians chapter 1, verse 11, we read these words. For I would have you to know, brethren, that the gospel which was preached to me is not according to man. For I neither received it from man, nor was I taught it, but I received it through a revelation of Jesus Christ. So he's saying, no, I didn't go to school for this. Nobody sat me down and told me to write it. I got this directly from God. That's why he can say, if you turn back a few pages to Romans chapter 15, verse 4, we see these words. For whatever was written in earlier times, the Old Testament, was written for our instruction, that through perseverance and encouragement of the scriptures, we might have hope. The New Testament people knew the Old Testament scriptures came from God. A lot of us believe it's the word of man about God rather than the word of God to man. Did you follow that? It had to bear the testimony of the Holy Spirit. That is, its content had to square with biblical truth. its content had to square with biblical truth. You couldn't be writing something that contradicted everything else that had been accumulated up to that point. Because a contradiction cannot be God. Because God is a non-contradictory being. God is totally consistent with himself. God never gets confused. So everything must always be consistent. So therefore it had to line up with the Holy Spirit. That's why it says the prophets, 2 Peter 1, spoke by means of the Holy Spirit. That's why the best way to interpret scripture, the scripture says, is to compare scripture with scripture. Now, one of the keys to knowing that it was canonical is that the church or the people of God accepted it as such. In other words, it found a hearing among God's people. Why? Because their spirit witnessed with the information that was given them. One, it came from an apostle. Two, it was consistent in doctrine. But three, it found wide hearing no matter where it went because it was indeed the word of God and they would refer to it as the scripture. So God's people recognized it as such. That's why the people in Nehemiah chapter 8 cried, the Bible says, when they heard the word of God. They just wept. They cried like a baby. And then it says they got up and threw a party. They cried because they had missed it for so long. Then they threw a party because they finally had it. Because they had what was the word of God. Now, when the standard was met, you know, there were all these books out there, but they began narrower and narrower as men recognized what was written by a prophet or authorized by a prophet or an apostle, what was consistent in doctrine, what was widely accepted by the church, what was validated by Jesus' own words. It was composed of a canon or the closed book. Now, let me say something about the Bible now as we wind down here. The Bible is finished, complete. There are no new revelations. There are new illuminations. The application of the Bible. But God is not writing anymore. You can't write past revelation. You can't write past the end. When you come to a book and the last thing on the page is the end, if you're writing something else, then you just didn't have the end. Revelation is the end. Now look at what Revelation 22:18 says. I testify to everyone who hears the words of the prophecy of this book. If anyone adds to them, God shall add to him the plagues which are written in this book. Now, sometimes you just need to read this book. Because I don't even want to deal with the plagues in the book. No less have added plagues on top of that in the book. Yet many have tried to add to the revelation of God. The reason why the books called the apocryphal books, the additional books to the 66 you find in the Catholic Bible, are wrong. They should not be part of the canon. Just so you know, number one, is because they're never referred to by Jesus. Okay, Jesus referred to the whole Old Testament that we have. He never refers to one of those books. Number two, the books themselves don't declare themselves to be the word of God. But the books in the Bible declare themselves to be the word of God. So there is no internal indication in the books themselves that they are, in fact, that they even believe that they are scripture. Third, it was never accepted by the church prior to Catholicism coming on the map. Fourth, they have errors in them. For example, one of the books says that you need to give money to go to heaven. You need to do alms to go to heaven. Well, see, that would not be consistent with the work of the Holy Spirit because that would contradict doctrine. See? So for numbers of reasons, why are those books added on to it? I'll tell you why those books are added on to it, because the church said so. And that's the problem. I have a lot of good Catholic friends. There are a lot of great Catholic Christians, so I'm not talking about individual people. I'm talking about a system that places the church over the revelation of God. But I don't want to pick on them. The Mormons have the same problem. The Mormons have a Book of Mormon. Joseph Smith, he's sitting there having a dream one day, and he hears revelation. So he doesn't just add to the Bible, he writes his own Bible. Book of Mormon, Jehovah's Witnesses, same thing. They've got the New World Translation. They've got their watchtower, which they call Revelation. Christian scientists, they have their own revelation. They call their piece Revelation. So people are regularly adding to the Bible. Why do people want to add to the Bible? Because they do not want to be limited to God. They want to be able to add some man in there. God composed the canon of 66 books. One is called the beginning, Genesis. The other is called the end, Revelation. You can't start before the beginning. You can't go further than the end. Nor can you add to it because there are no more apostles. Now, I know you got guys running around here saying, I'm an apostle. There are no more apostles. Why do I know that there are no more apostles? Because the Bible says in order to be an apostle, you would have had to have seen Jesus in the flesh. All right? If you haven't seen Jesus in the flesh, there are no more apostles. You have had to have seen Jesus in the flesh in order to qualify for that. So God had a special group of people he was using to write the Bible. However, he's given us all the Holy Spirit so that we can be illumined by the Bible and see it applied in the various aspects of our lives. God composing the canon is like going for a walk. Let's say you're going for a walk with your girlfriend, or you're going for a walk with your wife, and you're walking down this path, and there are some beautiful flowers on the path. And so you're walking along talking, and you pick up a flower and you hand it to her. Then you keep walking, you pick up another flower and you hand it to her. You walk a little further, you pick another flower, and you hand it to her. You walk a little further, you pick up another flower and you hand it to her. Then you walk a little further, you pick up another flower and you hand it to her. Of course, she's grinning from ear to ear by now, but you pick up another flower and you hand it to her. After you come to the end of your journey, she has a bouquet. She has a beautiful, she didn't start with a bouquet. She started with nothing. But along the way, things were picked up that were there that got added to, so that when you started with a flower, you wind up with a canon called a bouquet, where the full-orbed expression of beauty has been completed as you walked along the way. As God has walked through history, he'd pick up a book here and say, Moses, you write this. Joshua, you write this. Samuel, you write this. Go, author Matthew, you write this. Paul, you write this. Luke, you write this. John, I want you to close out the bouquet. And so what you have over 1,500 years are different books compiled by God so that there would be a bouquet called the Bible, which is the canon of Scripture.
9: Dr. Tony Evans, reminding us that the Bible isn't just a collection of ancient texts. 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Cultural trends and events can cause a disruption in our lives that we may not be entirely comfortable with. On Monday, Dr. Evans turns to biblical passages that reveal what God can teach us when the world around us is changing. Right now, though, he's back with his final thought to close out his series on the glory of God's Word.
8: So God provided you and me with a well-ordered process by which we can measure the legitimacy of his canon, because it meets the standard of faith written by the right people, accepted by the right group, the church, consistent with the doctrine that he had proclaimed, and then validated by Jesus Christ himself because he referred to it. All of that makes us to know that when you read the Bible, As Paul said, it's not a book from men. It is the very word and words of God.

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6: I'm excited because I truly believe he's beginning to answer my prayers and the prayers of many other people here in the UK.
7: That's James Maidment Fullard of TWR UK. I'm Andy Napier, and this is Footsteps from TWR. The United Kingdom, as well as much of Europe, is often described as post-Christian. But James, in previous Footsteps episodes, you've reported that in the UK, Bible sales are up. There have been numerous scenes of mass baptisms, and military chaplains are seeing army officers come to Christ. What's it like to see God at work in your country these days?
6: I'm so excited, and I'll tell you why, because there is a specific reason. I've worked at TWR UK now for nearly 20 years, and when I joined TWR UK, I think it would be fair to say that the spiritual atmosphere in the UK was dead. It looked like the atheists had won the argument. But very slowly that's been shifting. And in all the time I've worked at TWR UK, I've called on God, I've prayed to God that he might bring about a revival in the UK. And that's why I'm excited now, because I truly believe he's beginning to answer my prayers and the prayers of many other people here in the UK.
7: James 5:16 is true. 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
11: A little girl misquoted the 23rd Psalm, but I believe she had it just right when she said, "The Lord is my shepherd, I've got all I want." That, my friend, is the secret of satisfaction. It is Jehovah himself, in him, in the shepherd, are the wellsprings of my heart's desire.
10: Welcome to Love Worth Finding, featuring the powerful biblical teaching and insights of pastor and author Adrian Rogers. Psalm 23, verse 1, shows us how we can be satisfied no matter what material wealth we may or may not have. It's Jesus himself who satisfies. Pastor Rogers said, "In the Lord Jesus, we have sovereignty and sympathy, a king and a shepherd. We have a God who is able and a shepherd who is available, a God in the heavens and a shepherd in our heart." If you have your Bible, turn to Psalm 23 as we hear part 2 of The Secret of Satisfaction.
11: Now there's a danger, and here's the danger, that when we get into the 23rd Psalm, we're on such familiar ground, and we say, "Oh, I know that," and the proverb, "Familiarity breeds contempt," may never be more true, because we are all familiar with the 23rd Psalm, and it's perhaps the best-known passage of Scripture in all of the Bible. And well, it ought to be, because it's such a gem of literature. I believe it's one of the seven wonders of the literary world, but it is given by divine inspiration, and not only is it beautiful, it is magnificently true. It is no wonder that it's been quoted in the nursery school and on the battlefield. It is no wonder that it has been quoted at weddings and funerals. It is no wonder that it's sweet to a little child, and yet perplexing to a scholar. A magnificent, a wonderful, wonderful passage of Scripture. And we know it by heart, many of us. It says, "The Lord is my shepherd, I shall not want. He maketh me to lie down in green pastures. He leadeth me beside the still waters. He restoreth my soul. He leadeth me in the paths of righteousness for his name's sake. Yea, though I walk through the valley of the shadow of death, I will fear no evil, for thou art with me. Thy rod and thy staff, they comfort me. Thou preparest a table before me in the presence of mine enemies. Thou anointest my head with oil, my cup runneth over. Surely goodness and mercy shall follow me all the days of my life, and I will dwell in the house of the Lord forever." So first of all, as we look at verse 1, we see what I'm going to call the sovereign God, Jehovah, the great, great, great I Am, the one who rules the universe. Now notice, in contradistinction, what David is saying: the great Jehovah is my shepherd. Now we move from the sovereign to the shepherd. Learn this, that the Jehovah of the Old Testament is the Jesus of the New Testament. When we say Jehovah, we speak of his deity. But when we say shepherd, we speak of his humanity. In John chapter 10, the Lord Jesus unlocked the mystery of the 23rd Psalm when he said, "I am the good shepherd." You want to know who David was talking about? I am the good shepherd. The sovereign, the shepherd. His deity, his humanity. You see, in the Lord Jesus, oh, here's the wonderful thing about our salvation. In the Lord Jesus, we have sovereignty and sympathy. A king and a shepherd. Sovereignty and sympathy. A God who is able, a shepherd who is available. a God in the heavens, and a shepherd in our hearts. The Lord, Jehovah, is my shepherd. Three times in the New Testament, listen now, three times in the New Testament, the Lord Jesus is described as a shepherd. He is described, first of all, as the good shepherd. Now, in John chapter 10, verse 11, Jesus said, I am the good shepherd, the good shepherd. The good shepherd layeth down his life for the sheep. Now, any shepherd may lose his life for the sheep. That isn't what Jesus said. Jesus said the good shepherd lays down his life for the sheep. You say it's unthinkable that a shepherd would die for a sheep. It's more unthinkable that God would die for man. Jesus is the good shepherd who laid down his life for the sheep. Now listen, when as the good shepherd he laid down his life for the sheep, he dealt with the penalty of sin, for the wages of sin is death, and that's what Jesus Christ paid, and your sin will be pardoned in Christ or punished in hell, but it'll never be overlooked. Unless there's a good shepherd who's died for your sins, you, sir, you, lady, are going to have to face the wrath of an angry God at the judgment with your sins unatoned. He's the good shepherd. But now wait a moment. Not only is he shown in the Bible as the good shepherd in John 10, but he's also shown in the Bible as the great shepherd. Look, if you will, in Hebrews 13, verses 20 and 21. Now, the God of peace that brought again from the dead our Lord Jesus, that great shepherd of the sheep, through the blood of the everlasting covenant, make you perfect, that is, mature in every good work to do his will, working in you that which is well-pleasing in his sight, through Jesus Christ, to whom be glory forever and ever. He rose for the sheep. I mean, listen, it speaks now of the resurrection. Now the God of peace that brought again from the dead our Lord Jesus, the great shepherd of the sheep. What good is a dead shepherd? He's no good at all except that he pays the penalty for the sheep's sin. All we like sheep have gone astray. We have turned everyone to his own way. And the Lord hath laid on him the iniquity of us all. Yes, he carried our sins to the cross. Therefore, he took care of the penalty of sin. But when he rose from the dead, he now deals with the power of sin. He not only is the good shepherd, he had to be good to die for our sins, but he's the great shepherd. He rose from the dead. That makes him the great shepherd. And the Bible says now he's able to lead us in the paths of righteousness for his name's sake. It's not just that he died for me. Dear friend, he lives for me. And that deals with the power of sin. But wait a minute. He's also called the chief shepherd. Now, in 1 Peter chapter 5 and verse 4, the Bible says, and when the chief shepherd shall appear, ye shall receive a crown of glory that fadeth not away. And there you have the ministry of our dear Lord. As the good shepherd, he had to be good to do it. He died for our sins. As the great shepherd, he had to be great to do it. He rose to take care not only of the penalty of our sin, but the power of our sin. And then as the chief shepherd, one day he's coming to take us from the presence of sin. One day he's coming to take us out, folks. And I tell you, the more I read the papers, the more I listen, the more I look around, the more I believe it must be soon. I believe our Lord is at the door, and I believe that the chief shepherd is about to appear. I believe he's about to call his sheep upward. I believe he's about to say to us, come on now, I'm the chief shepherd, you follow me. And you see, he, my dear friend, is King of kings and Lord of lords. Jehovah is our shepherd. He is the chief shepherd. But now, wait a minute. I said I was going to talk to you about the secret of satisfaction. You see, every passage of Scripture has a key to understanding it. And in Psalm 23, the key is hanging right on the front door. The key is in this verse. The Lord is my shepherd, I shall not want. You have the sovereign, that's Jehovah. You have the shepherd, that's Jesus. Jesus is the Jehovah shepherd of our lives. And that, my friend, the sovereign plus the shepherd leads to the satisfaction. The Lord is my shepherd, I shall not want. That's the only way that anyone will ever have satisfaction. You will never, ever, ever, ever, ever have even a modicum of satisfaction until you can say it, mean it, the Lord is my shepherd. 'Tis only when you can say that you can say, I shall not want. So many people think that the secret of satisfaction is having a God who can give you everything. That is not the secret of satisfaction. The secret of satisfaction is the Lord Himself. Jehovah is my shepherd. You see, your needs will never be met until they're met in Him. Things will never satisfy you. Things will never satisfy you. So many people misunderstand Psalm 37, which says, delight yourself in the Lord, and He'll give you the desires of your heart. They think that means if I love Jesus, I can have a pink Cadillac. That isn't what that means. Delight yourself in the Lord, and He will give you the desire of your heart. What that means is, when you delight in the Lord, the deepest needs of your heart will be met. The desire of your heart is Jesus. That's what your heart yearns for. That's what you were made for. For Him. The Bible says it is in Him that we live and move and have our being. In Him. You'll never be satisfied apart from Him. But you can say, the Lord is my shepherd. Not what He gives me, but He Himself. What did God make a fish to do? To swim in the sea. What did God make a bird to do? To fly in the sky. Now you take a fish out of the sea and put him in a tree, he'll be an unhappy fish. You take a bird out of the sky and put him in the sea and he'll be an unhappy bird. Because both are out of their element. What is the element that you were created for? God Himself. And until you know Him, you'll be like a fish in a tree, like a bird in the sea. You'll be out of your element. You'll be like a square peg in a round hole. Friends all around me are trying to find what the heart yearns for by sin undermined. I have the secret. I know where 'tis found. Only true pleasures in Jesus abound. Jesus is all this world needs today. Blindly men strive, for sin darkens their way. Oh, to pull back the grim curtains of night. One look at Jesus, and all will be light. When a man can say it and mean it, the Lord is my shepherd, I shall not want. Now let me show you what David did. David, under the inspiration of the Holy Spirit, took this sacred name, Jehovah, and he welded it or melded it to another name. Jehovah, my shepherd. Jehovah, my shepherd. The Hebrew says, Jehovah Ra'ah. Jehovah Ra'ah. That's one of the names of God. Psalm 23:1. Did you know there's 7 times in the Bible where the name Jehovah is conjoined to another word to make a new name for God? Let me give you these 7. They will bless you. Are you ready? Number 1, Psalm 23, Jehovah Ra'ah, Jehovah my shepherd. Number 2, Genesis 22, Jehovah Jireh. Jehovah Jireh. What does that mean? The Lord my provider. The Lord will provide. Then here's the 3rd one, Jehovah Rapha, R-A-P-H-A. That's the Lord that heals. Exodus 15. Here's the next one. Jehovah Shalom. You know what the word Shalom means? It means peace. And it means the Lord, our peace. It's one of the names of Jehovah. And then here's another one. Jehovah Tsidkenu. The Lord, our righteousness. And then Ezekiel 48 gives us Jehovah Shammah. S-H-A-M-M-A. The Lord ever present. And then Exodus 17, Jehovah Nissi, the Lord our banner. All right, now those are 7 names for deity. Are you ready for a blessing? Now you can understand a little bit what David meant when he said, the Lord is my shepherd. Listen to this. The Lord is my shepherd. Who is that? That's Jehovah Ra'ah. I shall not want. Who is that? Jehovah Jireh. The Lord will provide. He restoreth my soul. Who is that? Jehovah Rapha, the Lord that heals. He leads me beside the still waters. He makes me to lie down.

only a representation of who the Lord is Himself. Now, question, is the Lord your shepherd? Is the Lord your shepherd? Well, I'll give you clues to how you can find out. You really want to know whether the Lord's your shepherd or not? I'll tell you how you can find out. Is the shepherd your Lord? That's the way. You see, the only way that you can say the Lord is my shepherd is for you to be able to say the shepherd is my Lord. Not everybody can just stand up and quote the 23rd Psalm and claim it for their own. Turn with me now for just a moment to John chapter 10. Let me show you what I'm talking about. In John chapter 10, the Lord Jesus is talking to the unsaved Pharisees. And he says in verse 26, "But ye believe not, because ye are not of my sheep, as I said unto you." Now, there's some unbelievers who are not part of the sheep. Now, if you're not part of the sheep, it's impossible for you to say the Lord is my shepherd if you're one of Satan's goats. The Lord is my shepherd only if you can say the shepherd is my Lord. Now, notice the description of a person who can say the Lord is my shepherd. Verse 27, "My sheep hear my voice, and I know them, and they follow me." When you say my shepherd, then the shepherd says my sheep. And a sheep is someone who hears his voice, someone that he knows, someone that follows him. Have you heard his voice? Have you received him as your personal Savior and Lord? You see, my dear friend, it is a personal relationship with the shepherd. My sheep hear my voice. I know them and they follow me. But not only is it a personal relationship, it is a permanent relationship. Notice in verse 28, "And I give unto them eternal life, and they shall never perish." Now, any earthly shepherd is going to lose some sheep, but the good shepherd has never lost one, never lost a sheep. "I give unto them eternal life, and they shall never perish." You say, "Pastor, do you believe in the eternal security of the believer?" I do. Why do you believe in the eternal security of the believer? I believe in the eternal security of the believer because of John 10, verse 28. "I give unto them eternal life, and they shall never perish." Hey, you're looking at a man who can't die. You say, "Oh, sure you can die." No, I can't. It is impossible for me to die. Jesus said, "He that liveth and believeth in me shall never die." Well, you say, "What if you die?" If I do, I won't be dead. I won't be dead. All I will have done is to move out. Jesus said, "My sheep hear my voice. I know them. They follow me. And I give unto them eternal life." Eternal. How long is eternal? Never ends. Never ends. These people who believe you can get saved and then lose it. Suppose I was saved for 10 years and then I lost it. What kind of life did Jesus give me? 10-year life. I mean, if I had it 50 years and lost it, I had 50-year life. Friend, whatever it is, if it's eternal and you ever lose it, it wasn't eternal. Whatever it is, if you ever lost it, whatever you had wasn't eternal. But Jesus didn't say, "I might give them." He said, "I give unto them eternal life, and they shall never perish." It is a personal relationship. My sheep hear my voice, and I know them, and they follow me. It is a permanent relationship. And the reason, dear friend, it is permanent is because it is a protected relationship. Look, if you will, in verse 29, "My Father which gave them me is greater than all, and no man is able to pluck them out of my Father's hand." My dear friend, when you get saved, you come into the almighty hand of an almighty God. Jehovah is my shepherd. Jehovah is my shepherd. Do you think that shepherd's going to lose a sheep? He can't. "I give unto them eternal life. They shall never perish." My friend, if you got it by works, then you can keep it by works. But if you got it by grace, you're kept by grace. We're saved by the grace of God. "I give unto them." I give unto them. I give unto them eternal life. A little girl misquoted the 23rd Psalm, but I believe she had it just right when she said, "The Lord is my shepherd. I've got all I want."

0: I've got all I want. That, my friend, is the secret of satisfaction. It is Jehovah Himself. The Lord is my shepherd. I shall not want. In Him, in the shepherd, are the wellsprings of my heart's desire. The Lord, my friend, is the good shepherd. He laid down His life for the sheep. He died for you. The Lord is the great shepherd. He rose again from the dead to guide you and to lead you. When you give your heart to Jesus, He doesn't just say, all right, sink or swim. No, He comes to guide you and to lead you in the paths of righteousness, to keep you. He's the chief shepherd. He's coming soon. He's coming soon, and you need to be ready. Would you pray a prayer like this and invite Him into your heart? Just talk to Him. Dear God, just speak to Him right now. Dear God, I know You love me. I know that You want to save me. Jesus, I was like a sheep going astray, but You died for me. You paid my sin debt. Thank You, Lord Jesus, that You paid my sin debt. Lord Jesus, I believe that You were raised from the dead. Tell Him that. I believe You were raised from the dead. And You are the Son of God with power. And You're able to lead me in the paths of righteousness for Your name's sake. Because You're a living shepherd. Come into my heart right now. Ask Him, come into my heart right now. Take control of my life and make me the person You want me to be. Lord Jesus, I know that You are the chief shepherd coming soon. And I want to go home to be with You. Thank You, Jesus. In Your name I pray. Amen.
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6: This is Max McLean. The story of the Bible is how God would redeem his people. But what did it cost God to bring about the redemption that the Bible promised? Listen to the Bible from Mark 14. They took Jesus to the high priest, and all the chief priests, elders, and teachers of the law came together. Peter followed him at a distance right into the courtyard of the high priest. There he sat with the guards and warmed himself at the fire. The chief priests and the whole Sanhedrin were looking for evidence against Jesus so that they could put him to death, but they did not find any. Many testified falsely against him, but their statements did not agree. Then some stood up and gave this false testimony against him. We heard him say, I will destroy this man-made temple, and in 3 days will build another not made by man. Yet even then their testimony did not agree. Then the high priest stood up before them and asked Jesus, Are you not going to answer? What is this testimony that these men are bringing against you? But Jesus remained as silent and gave no answer. Again the high priest asked him, Are you the Christ, the Son of the Blessed One? I am, said Jesus. And you will see the Son of Man sitting at the right hand of the Mighty One and coming on the clouds of heaven. The high priest tore his clothes. Why do we need any more witnesses? You have heard the blasphemy. What do you think? They all condemned him as worthy of death. Then some began to spit at him. They blindfolded him, struck him with their fists, and said, Prophesy! And the guards took him and beat him. From Mark 14. Listen to the Bible. It's great for the soul.
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7: Today we want to look at one verse that is the gospel of grace in a nutshell. It's just one verse, 2 Corinthians 8 verse 9. It comes in the backdrop of giving. And Paul says to the Corinthians, "For you know the grace of our Lord Jesus Christ, that though he was rich, yet for your sake he became poor, that you through his poverty might become rich." So here's our question. When it says, "For you know, you understand the grace of our Lord Jesus Christ," what does God want us to know and understand about his grace, about this gospel of the grace of God? Three facets to grace that we see in this verse. Number one, God wants us to understand the riches of Christ. God wants us to understand the riches of Christ. "For you know the grace of our Lord Jesus Christ, that though he was rich." That word rich means abounding in wealth, abounding in riches. Jesus was so rich because Jesus is God. What are the riches of Christ? He is the one who spoke the worlds into existence. John, in his gospel, he says this. He starts his gospel off this way. "In the beginning was the Word, and the Word was with God, and the Word was God. He was in the beginning with God. All things came into being by him, and apart from him, nothing came into being that has come into being." So who is the one who said, "Let there be light," and there was light? Jesus. Jesus did that. He is the one who spoke the worlds into existence. Furthermore, he's the one who sits as king. "The Lord sat as king at the flood." Yes, the Lord sits as king forever. Psalm 29 tells us that. He is the one whose glory and greatness are unfathomable. The Bible says, Psalm 145, "Great is the Lord and highly to be praised, and his greatness is unsearchable." Rich in his person, rich in his position, rich in his possessions, rich in power. He is the God of the universe. Understand the riches of Christ. You have to understand where he came from to understand how low he stooped to us. Understand the riches of Christ. Second facet of grace. God wants us to understand not just the riches of Christ, but the poverty of humanity. Because 2 Corinthians 8, 9, well, the Lord who was so rich became so poor. Why? So that we could be rich. Because we, as it is insinuated from that verse, we were poor. He was rich and became poor, so we who are poor could become rich. We are so poor. Understand the poverty of humanity. Paul put it this way in Ephesians chapter 2, verse 1. He says, "And you were dead in your trespasses and sins, in which you formerly walked according to the course of this world, according to the prince of the power of the air, of the spirit that is now working in the sons of disobedience. Think about that. Dead. Is there anything worse than being dead? When we talk about the poverty of humanity, we are dead in trespasses and sins. And we're children of wrath, even as the rest. All of us, dead in sin. And when you are born in total depravity and you're corrupted by sin, you have a serious problem. See, understand the poverty of humanity. Every person is born in total depravity, and every person is in desperate need of God's mercy and grace. And then it goes on to say, But God, being rich in mercy because of his great love with which he loved us, even when we were dead in our transgressions, made us alive together with Christ. By grace you have been saved, and raised us up with him and seated us with him in the heavenly places in Christ Jesus, in order that in the ages to come he might show the surpassing riches of his grace and kindness toward us in Christ Jesus. We're in desperate need of God's grace, and God intervened. He became poor, so that you through his poverty might become rich. You understand the riches of Christ, understand the poverty of humanity, and then understand the price, facet number three, the price that he paid. God is a holy God, and we have sinned in the face of a holy God. And when you offend the King of the universe with your sins, there has to be a punishment for that, a payment for that sin. The only way to redeem man so that man is not cursed forever and cast out forever in a horrible place called hell is for Jesus to lay aside his robe, to put aside his crown, to step down off the throne, down, down, down, down, and become a man. See, Jesus humbled himself to become a man. Bible makes that clear. Philippians chapter 2 talks about the humiliation of Christ. Have this attitude in yourselves, which was also in Christ Jesus, who, although he existed in the form of God, he is God, but he did not regard equality with God a thing to be grasped, but he emptied himself, taking the form of a bondservant and being made in the likeness of men. Here is the creator taking the form of the creature. The Bible says heaven, not even the highest heavens can contain God. Yet here is God coming to earth in the form of a little baby. Wow. That God would do that, to humble himself by becoming a man. A bondservant, it says, a doulos, that's the Greek word. That's a slave, the lowest slave. He humbled himself to do that, to become a man. But he didn't stop there. Not only did he humble himself, you talk about trading in your riches for poverty. You see, when Jesus is born, there's no room for them in the inn. And he's born in a stable, born in a barn. They put him in a manger. That sounds kind of nice around Christmas time, but that's a feeding trough. He's there in the straw. The creator of the universe is there. You talk about stepping down, stooping down. What is grace? Stooping down to an inferior. He is stooped so far down. You think, can he go any lower? Yes, he goes much lower. He humbled himself to become our sacrifice for sin, says in Philippians 2:8. And being found in appearance as a man, he humbled himself by becoming obedient to the point of death, even death on a cross. See, remember this about God. Because he's holy, holy, holy, he cannot just say your sins are forgiven. There has to be a payment for sin. 1 Peter chapter 1, verse 18 says this, knowing that you were not redeemed, you were not purchased by gold and silver through your futile way of life inherited by your forefathers, but with precious blood. That's how God redeemed you, with precious blood, as of a lamb, unblemished and spotless, the blood of Christ. He humbled himself by becoming obedient to the point of death, even death on the cross. So it is amazing that Jesus would step down off his throne to become a man, but it is mind-blowing that he would die in your place, in my place. He would take on our poverty and die in our place so that we could take on his riches. That's the gospel of grace. He humbled himself by becoming our sacrifice for sin. You remember when he was praying in the garden, he said, my soul is deeply grieved to the point of death. Remain here with me. Watch and pray. The spirit is willing, but the flesh is weak. And he went about a stone's throw from them and he fell on his face and he said three times, Father, if it be possible, let this cup pass from me. And the silence from heaven said, my son, there is no other way. The only way that they can be redeemed is by you taking the cup of all the sin of all the world and drinking every last bitter drop of all the sin of all the world, and you die in their place. And Jesus said, nevertheless, not my will, but yours be done. And he willingly went to the cross and died for your sins and my sins and the sins of the whole world. And he rose again on the third day. And being found in appearance as a man, he humbled himself by becoming obedient to the point of death, even death on a cross. Therefore also God highly exalted him and bestowed on him the name which is above every name, that at the name of Jesus, every knee shall bow and every tongue confess that Jesus Christ is Lord, to the glory of God the Father. He humbled himself by becoming obedient to the point of death, even death on a cross. He died for your sins and my sins. For you know the grace, that is grace, unmerited favor, that he would die in your place, in my place, and rise again from the dead. And then say to anyone who will believe, repent and believe, I will give to you my grace and eternal life. See, Jesus will save anyone who comes in repentance and faith. He offers salvation to anyone who will trust him, to anyone who will turn from sin and turn to Christ.
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7: You know, we talk about the fact that salvation is a free gift. The wages of sin is death, but the free gift of God is eternal life through Jesus Christ our Lord, Romans 6:23. It is a free gift, but it's the most expensive gift ever purchased, because it was purchased with the blood of God. The blood of God. And he offers it to you and me. It's by grace. You can't earn it. You don't deserve it. There's no way to get it other than receive it. Humbly receive it through repentance and faith. He'll save anyone who comes to him in repentance and faith. And what happens when you come? We who are in tremendous poverty, spiritually bankrupt, dead in sin. What happens? The moment we believe, we're given eternal life. See, we have the riches of His Spirit. Not only does God forgive us when we come to Christ in repentance and faith, not only does He cleanse us from all sin, past, present, and future, but He gives us His Holy Spirit. The God of the universe, the third person of the Trinity, comes to live inside our hearts. You talk about being rich. Can you imagine as a Christian? The God of the universe lives in you. That's what Paul said. What do you not know? He said to the Corinthians, 1 Corinthians 6, do you not know that your body is a temple of the Holy Spirit who is in you, whom you have from God, and that you are not your own, for you have been bought with a price. Therefore, glorify God in your bodies. We have the gift of the Holy Spirit. You know, I had somebody get on to me one time because I would say to people, you know, God loves you and God has a wonderful plan for your life. And this one guy said, don't tell people that. How can you tell people that? What about the person that trusts Christ and then they're from a Muslim background and their family rejects them and their family kills them because they trusted Christ? Did God have a wonderful plan for their life? I said, salvation is receiving forgiveness and cleansing and the Holy Spirit of God. If that is not wonderful, then I don't know what the word means. It doesn't have to do with what are the specifics that you go through. It's that I have God living inside me, that my name is recorded in heaven. Wow, how awesome is that? And when the Spirit lives inside, then you have access to love and joy and peace and patience and kindness and goodness and gentleness and faithfulness and self-control. Against such things there is no law. And one of the things that is said, Matthew and Luke, where Jesus said, if you then being evil know how to give good gifts to your children, how much more shall your Father in heaven give what is good to those who ask Him? That's in Matthew's account, Matthew chapter 7. And then in Luke chapter 11, we read the same kind of thing, but it says this, if you then being evil know how to give good gifts to your children, how much more shall your Father who is in heaven give the Holy Spirit to those who ask Him? Now, I remember in my Christian life, I would say, man, I like what Matthew says a little better than what Luke says, because good things is just so broad. And the Holy Spirit is really just focused on the Holy Spirit. And so how much more, and I'd quote that to the Lord, Lord, I need this good thing. How much more, you know, if you then being evil know how to give good gifts to your children, how much more shall your Father in heaven give what is good to those who ask Him? And God does give what is good to those who ask Him. And so I'd ask the Lord for whatever good thing I was wanting. And then it dawned on me, is there anything that can be better than the Holy Spirit? I mean, when you talk about the list of good things, well, the top of the list is God Himself. Jesus said, why do you call me good? No one is good except God alone. And the best of the good is the Holy Spirit. And so, you know, the good things, that's like getting a golden egg. The Holy Spirit is like getting the goose that laid the golden egg. It's getting God to live inside of you. How could you dare say that you're not going to experience a wonderful life if you give your life to Christ? Because God comes to live inside your life. That is worth it all. Now that happens in this life, but then as we trust Christ, in the life to come, there will be the riches of heaven for all eternity. Enter, Jesus said, into the joy of your master. The joys of heaven. I'll close with this story. A man fell in a pit. It was a deep pit, a dark pit, a muddy, nasty, slimy pit. There was no getting out of this pit. Some people came by. A realist came by, said to the man in the pit, now that's a pit. The subjective person came by and said, I feel for you down there in that pit. The objective person came by. He said, that's what happens when you walk too close to the edge of the pit. Buddha came by. Your pit is only a state of mind, he said. Confucius came by. If you would have listened to me, you wouldn't be in that pit. A Pharisee came by. Only bad people fall into the pit. The evolutionist came by. You are a rejected mutant, destined to be removed from the evolutionary cycle. You are going to die in the pit so that you can't produce any more pit-falling offspring. Survival of the fittest. County inspector came by. Do you have a permit for that pit? The self-pitying person came by. That's not near as bad as my pit. The charismatic came by. Just claim that you're not in the pit. The optimist came by. Cheer up. Things could be worse. The pessimist came by. Cheer down. Things will get worse. But Jesus came by. He looked at you down in that pit, and he, being rich in mercy because of the great love with which he loved us, he took off his crown. He laid aside his robes. He fell down in the muck and the mire of the mouth of that pit, and he reached down his hand, and he said, if you will put your puny little hand of faith in my great big hand of grace, I will pull you out of the pit. As we close today, I want to ask you, you search your own heart. Have you ever put your puny little hand of faith in God's great big hand of grace? What is grace? God's riches at Christ's expense. He paid everything for you so he could offer you this free gift of the gospel of the grace of God. And if you refuse him, and you ignore him, how shall we escape? The Bible says, if we neglect so great a salvation. You say no to Jesus, you blow Jesus off, then you will stand before him one day and you will bow and you will declare that Jesus Christ is Lord, but that will be too late, and you will hear him say, depart from me, you who practice lawlessness, into the eternal fire prepared for the devil and his angels. He doesn't want to say that to anybody. He reaches down his hand and this is what he says, if you'll put your puny little hand of faith in my great big hand of grace, I will pull you up out of the pit. The gospel of the grace of God.
8: If you know that you have never come to the point in your life where you've realized that you are separated from God and never considered a personal relationship with him, that you always thought of God as distant and unknowable, or even worse, uncaring for you, then you'd be mistaken on all counts. Because Jesus has shown us and demonstrated the depth of God's love for us. The only creatures who know that, we were created to know him, and he's allowed us to know what he's done for us and what we should do for him. If you'd like to surrender your heart to him now, know that he paid the price for your sin on that cross, then we invite you to stretch out your heart to God now. The Lord is reaching out to you. He's offering you grace and forgiveness of sin. The Bible says if we'll repent of our sin, accept the gift that God is offering us in Jesus, ask him to come in and save us, he will. Will you make him Lord of your life today? We invite you to go to fromhisheart.org and click the Why Jesus link to learn more about what it means to deepen your walk with Jesus. 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From His Heart Ministries is the broadcast ministry of Pastor Jeff Shreve. And we began in 2005 with the mission to share hope from the loving heart of God. We believe that no matter how badly you may have messed up in life, God still loves you and still has a wonderful plan for your life. 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Join us then when we'll open up God's Word and share real truth, real love, and real hope from His heart.

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3: Hi, my name is Bianca, and I'm a real estate buyer. There's three things that I think stand out to me about Michelle, and one of those things would be her integrity. Michelle holds a lot of integrity with her business, and she wants to make sure that her clients are treated with respect and that they are able to trust her. She helps you to feel safe and secure and comfortable, and she handles your information, your personal confidential information, with the utmost respect. And that to me says a lot, knowing that your information is private and that she respects that about her clients. Another thing about Michelle, I believe, is that she is dependable. She's somebody that you can trust, rely on. She's available when you need her. She's gonna work as hard as she can for her clients. And it's really not about the money for Michelle, it's about her work. She takes a lot of pride in her work, and she's gonna do the best job she can for you, no matter what it costs, no matter what it takes. So you can really depend on Michelle to get the job done, not only quickly, but with care. She cares about her clients. And another thing about Michelle is she's very adaptable. Her ability to connect with her customers, regardless of what background they're from, where they live, where they wanna live, their income status, she's able to adapt and connect with her clients on a personal level and on a professional level. So it makes it easy for her clients to feel comfortable during the process, which I think is really important. You want it to be something that's fun, stress-free, and comfortable, and Michelle's able to do that for us. I recommend Michelle as a realtor because she will get the job done. She will do it with care. She will do it with passion. And she will make sure that it's done timely. She will be available for all your needs, and she's somebody that you can trust.
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4: What if believing in God for a lifetime still isn't the same as knowing Him? I'm Bonnie Sala with Reset. Agim is a school teacher in a small Macedonian community. These days, though, he's the one learning something new. He shared that he's discovering truths he never understood before. Raised Eastern Orthodox, Agim says he's always believed in God, but that belief was mostly a matter of tradition, something he had inherited. I always thought of God as being distant, he shared. That's the way I was taught. Then Agim started listening to short, scripture-based devotionals on a Christian radio station, and light began to dawn for him. The Bible says that each of us is unable to see the glorious light of the good news on our own. We don't understand this message about the glory of Christ, who is the exact likeness of God. But God never leaves us in darkness. The Bible explains that the God who said, "Let there be light in the darkness," has made this light shine in our hearts so that we could know the glory of God that is seen in the face of Jesus Christ. For Agim, radio devotionals became the conduit of that light. They carried God's word into his heart, a place that had stayed dark for years, one short lesson at a time, until Agim could finally see Jesus for who he is. Agim now understands that Jesus wants a personal relationship with him, not just his belief. 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
6: Because it's really hard to enjoy your life when you're trying to control everything and everyone in your life.
7: Won't be joyful.
6: It will not be joyful. And so the choice is, it's not that we're going to get it right all the time, but the choice is to get it right now, while there is still time, to instead of dreading your life, start enjoying your life. And start surrendering to God that which is outside of your control.
5: Well, that's Lisa Turkhurst, and she joins us today on Focus on the Family with Jim Daly, and I'm John Fuller.
7: You know, John, most of us probably wouldn't describe ourselves as controlling. So often, controlling people don't know they're controlling.
5: That's true.
7: And there's so many different environments when we talk about controlling. There's work. I mean, I've said, you know, when you're in this position, I'm responsible to the donors and the board. There's a certain amount of control I need to exert to make sure the ministry is moving in the right place and not feel bad about that. You know, this is a direction or a change of course that we need to make, so let's make it. And people say, well, that's very controlling. But you need that. So there are healthy examples of control. Then we get into marriage, and again, that can be unhealthy. You know, if one of the spouses is overly controlling, out of fear perhaps. The good news is we're going to talk about this topic today with our guest in such a powerful and positive way for us to recognize those temptations for control, what drives it, the fear in us and other things, and then what do we do to move to a more biblical, godly perspective.
5: Yeah, because so much of life can't be controlled, right? Well,
7: let's
5: Lisa Turkhurst is always popular when we have her here in the studio, and you're about to hear why. As the president and chief visionary officer of Proverbs 31 Ministries, she's encouraged literally millions of women to strengthen their faith and their relationships. She's written a number of books, and one that we're talking about today is called Making Peace with What I Can't Control. Find relief from the exhaustion of overthinking, trying to fix others, and wanting to figure it all out. And you can learn more about Lisa and this book at our website.
7: That is so good. What a great title.
6: Thank you, Lisa.
7: Welcome in.
6: Thank you so much. I'm so honored once again to be with you guys.
7: At Proverbs 31 Ministries, you're talking to so many women. What in this category of control are you hearing from them where they're struggling?
6: I think people, first of all, there's a big section of people that wouldn't necessarily, like you said before, Jim, they're not necessarily saying I'm a control freak or I have control issues. And yet they're walking around so exhausted from trying to manage everything that they are responsible to manage, but then also stepping over that line, managing other people, situations that they feel they want a certain outcome. All of it's so very understandable. And I would say the vast majority of people, the root of their control is not power, it's fear.
7: Mm-hmm.
6: And I think when we start to really peel back the layers, we have to understand and take a look at there's a paper thin line between being a responsible person, which is really good, to being a controlling person. And so we have to examine where is that line and how can we address the fear that often drives these controlling tendencies that whether we know it or not must be dealt with.
7: And we are going to get into that, thankfully, because I think you're right over ground zero when you talk about fear manifesting itself in control, because we want to control the environment we're in. But before we get there, this idea of control can be masked as something good. You know, that you care about others.
6: That's right. You want
7: to help them get to a better place. And those are all noble things to be about.
6: Exactly.
7: Talk about that you saw in yourself, this justification for control, that I'm just trying to help them be better.
6: Yeah. Well, and not just I saw in myself, I still see it in myself.
7: All of us have some of this, especially as Christians.
6: Yeah. You know, when I went through in my first marriage, just complete betrayal and devastation, I didn't realize that I was working overtime to try to manage another person. I truly felt like I was trying to save my marriage. I was trying to save my family. I was trying to save this man that I had been with so long. I didn't understand. I just didn't have the language or the context that what I was actually doing was hindering him from hitting rock bottom and realizing that he had a savior, but it wasn't me. And sometimes I think in a desperate attempt to save another person, what we don't realize is we're actually stepping in front of the very consequences that could actually help them. It's only understandable that we do everything that we can to try to talk them into making different choices, to try to prevent, you know, certain outcomes. And, you know, it's also very understandable. So if you're in that place, you know, before we even start talking about what needs to be done, I just want to say, I get it. And here's another big category, parents of adult children, you know,
7: teens too.
6: teens too. It's like, you know, we see things so clearly, because for me, I'm bringing 57-year-old wisdom into a scenario where there's 20 and 30-year-olds making decisions. My kids are great kids, but also there are certain things that I'm like, oh, no, don't do that, don't do this. And it's not because I want to control them. It's because I want to help them. But help taken too far can really get us in trouble.
7: And I think the challenge is knowing where that line is, like you said. It's so hard to give advice. You know, I'm thinking of the scripture where the Lord, they're out on the sea and the storm is going and he's sleeping. And the disciples are like, man, come on, this is dangerous. This is life-threatening. And then he calms the storm. But it's mentioned in scripture that they kind of woke him up. It's that kind of thing. Some people, let's say spouses, may look at that and say, you're disconnected from reality, man. You should be controlling in this situation. Like the Lord should have known to wake up and calm the storm in that setting. But with a teen child who's having struggles or an adult child, there's a certain amount of wisdom and control you want to apply. But in the end, you got to let them be the Lord's, right?
6: Mm-hmm.
7: That sounds hard and calloused.
6: It is very, very challenging. But here's that paper thin line. I think let's just go there between responsibility and being controlling. When I am being responsible, I manage all that is within my ability to manage, to control. But regarding other people, I don't step over that line and also try to manage them. So being responsible is, I am going to manage what is within my ability to manage. But regarding the outcome, I must trust God.
7: Yeah.
6: And I've made peace with the fact that ultimately I have to trust God. If I'm being controlling, then controlling is, I'm going to manage everything that is within my ability to manage, and I'm also going to manage everything that is really outside of my ability to manage, because regarding the outcome, I'm only willing to accept the outcome that I think is best.
7: Yeah. There's so many behaviors that the Lord warns us about, fear being one of them. Fear not. You know, don't live in that state of fear. One of the things for unhealthy control, in my opinion, as I've observed it, is when it starts from fear rather than from a healthy place. Fear almost, when it rises, the only tool in a mom's tool chest, a dad's tool chest, a husband, a wife, whatever the application, is you reach for control, to increase control to lower your fear.
6: Exactly.
7: And it doesn't really help.
6: Well, and here's the tricky thing about it. Sometimes it does, in a temporary sense. Sometimes our controlling efforts really do start to steer things in a direction that we want them to go. But it's all temporary, because ultimately we cannot control how another person thinks, the narrative that another person believes, or what a person does, or what they even say. So ultimately we can't control that. So even if it seems like it works for a little bit, our controlling efforts, it will eventually fall apart and leave us more anxious than we were before. Control is really fear disguised as a strength. So think about that for a second. Control is really fear described as a strength. And I think sometimes we think there's nothing we can do about fear. It just hits us. And we know the verses, you know, the go-to verse, of course, you know, God did not give us a spirit of fear. But I think it's important that we understand fear can actually be broken into four distinct components that will give us a little bit more understanding of what we can do, practically speaking, about fear. The first component of fear, you can't do anything about. That's the alert or the alarm. So that's when you become aware of something and you become alert or alarmed. This is something that's stirring up fear inside of me. That's going to hit you And you really cannot control that at all. Then the second two components of fear, that's where we can do some work. So one of them is memory. Instantaneously, when we feel that alert or alarm, our brain is going to go back very quickly. It happens just like this. Go back to another time, a memory that we felt the same feeling. And then it's going to interpret what we are experiencing based on the memories that we have. Then the next component is perception. Based on what's happened before, you know, and certainly if we've had previous trauma, trauma is not just what happens to us. It's the story we tell ourselves because of what happened. That's perception. So memory and perception, that's where work can happen. That's where we can really make progress with our fear. And the fourth component is either our reaction or our response. We want to get to response, not always just feeling paralyzed because we feel a fear and then we react, right? Now, obviously, in the moment that I feel this feeling of fear, I'm not going to go, okay, let me break it down now. What's a previous memory? What's a perception? That's not the time to do it. The time to do it is when we don't feel threatened.
7: Yeah.
6: And we can really examine. So this situation is constantly stirring up this fear inside of me. So now let me go back. Where do I have other memories where maybe a worst case scenario did happen? And what is the story, the perception that I'm telling myself because of what happened? We can do work there in a time where we're not threatened. And if we do some work, then our chances increase to have a better response on the end. So in that moment, we more quickly tell ourselves a better story about what reality is. Sometimes when you've been through worst case scenario after worst case scenario, you start convincing yourself and in that moment of fear saying, oh, this is absolutely going to be worst case scenario. When in reality, it probably won't be. It won't be best. It won't be worse. It'll hit somewhere in the middle. So that perception work, the story that we've been telling ourselves is really important.
7: It's so critical because that controlling attitude, especially in parenting, can really bring damage to the relationship.
6: That's right. And, you know, we talked a little bit about the role that fear is playing in all of this and the two components, memory and perception. So this is where we can really take a step back. I encourage people to get a journal and start writing healthier perceptions in our journal. Like when I feel this, you know, it's not always this. And then put in some Bible verses. And like Nehemiah says, take counsel with yourself. And then certainly bring it all to the Lord in prayer and bring in scriptures too. All of that can help us in a moment where we're preparing in times of strength for times of struggle.
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5: 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Let's resume now with the balance of today's programming. Yeah, and Lisa, this is something generally in the culture that we're seeing anyway. I mean, bubble-wrapped kids, you know, wearing bike helmets because they might fall from their bike. I fell from my bike. I survived. So there is something in the Christian community where we think Jesus is the answer for this. Mm-hmm. And you have a story of Judas in the scripture that really highlights the difference between saying, I want Jesus to take care of this, and then I really want Jesus to take care of this.
6: Exactly. Well, the story of Judas, you know, we have certain perceptions of Judas where, you know, he was the one that betrayed Jesus, sold him out for money. And then, of course, we know what played out after that.

0: that Judas decided to do it his way, and he was only willing to accept an outcome that he thought was best, and he didn't pause and think that God could be doing something different and better. Different doesn't always mean bad. Different just means different. What Jesus's plan was, he was going to rise up. He was going to become a king, but he wasn't just after saving the people of the day. He was after eternal salvation. God's plan was so much bigger than what Judas could even fathom. And the most tragic part of Judas's story is in the end, he tried to undo what he did. He took the money back and said, you know, like, take the money back. And he realized he couldn't undo what he did. And then, of course, it wound up taking him right to his death.
1: You know, there is such a big application for us there in terms of God's plans for our lives, for those around us, our kids, etc. I mean, and it's hard to say, Lord, I truly give this all over to you, which was Judas's mistake. You're absolutely right. But we do that in so many different ways that we are saying, I love you. I don't trust you, Lord. That's what we're really saying.
0: Yeah.
1: And man, God has to say, okay, child, just give me some time. You'll see why my plans are better and bigger. You know, so many testimonies of alcoholics, addictions of all kinds that end up in a godly place where the person is saved. Not everybody has that experience. But you sit there and go, the valleys that I had to go through, I'm so grateful for, because that's what ultimately brought me to the Lord.
0: Absolutely.
1: But that is hard. It's hard for a parent to say, okay, Lord, have your way with my child.
0: Yeah.
1: Because I'm going to trust that you're going to bring him to you.
0: But in the end, you know, we have to remember when we release a loved one, when we release a child into trusting the Lord, you know, we're releasing them to the Lord. We're not releasing them to a cliff to fall over. We need to mentally have this picture. We are releasing them into the arms of God, and that's the safest place for any person to be. Now, will we always get the outcome that we want? Absolutely not. But regardless, we can't control the outcome anyways. So why not take that step and release them into the arms of the Lord and let the Lord carry what was never yours to carry?
1: Yeah. And also in that respect, it's not saying don't be engaged. You know, sometimes as Christians, we live on these switches, you know.
0: Yeah.
1: Lord, he's all yours. And
0: yeah,
1: I'm not going to talk to him
0: again.
1: We don't
0: want to live in extremes like that, right? We want to be responsible.
1: Right.
0: For example, like the riding the bike thing. It is responsible to tell our kids to put their helmet on. It is responsible to give them a safe path to bike. It is responsible to, you know, let our kids get outside and have some fresh air and all of that. But can we ultimately control that no accident will ever happen? No, we can't.
1: Yeah.
0: And so we can do all that we are responsible to do. And then once we've done that, we have to rest and trust in the Lord. That doesn't mean disengage. Stay engaged. Just don't be controlling.
1: Yeah. You know, this idea of helper and fixer. I think Jean and I represent this. She is a helper. I'm a fixer. And we can get into trouble with that. And you have a similar story that we helped a friend with a car loan, and it didn't go well.
0: Right.
1: But what was your story, your experience with that?
0: Yeah, so, you know, I'm a very tender-hearted person, and compassion taken too far, I've learned in therapy, is codependency. I need you to be okay so I can feel okay, so how can I make you okay? Because I want to feel okay, okay?
1: I think I followed that.
0: Yeah. And so, you know, sometimes my compassion will run ahead, and, you know, if I have something, example, if I have the money to go help another person, I sometimes feel compelled to do it. And I know this about myself, so I have to watch it. Because what can often happen is if we try to step in and rescue that person, if I want to give them money as a gift, and it's not irresponsible for me to do that, then give it as a gift. But I would really caution you about giving money to someone who has already proven themselves irresponsible with money. Because when you do that, what's going to eventually happen if you expect them to pay you back it's going to go bad really quickly. If they've already proven themselves not responsible with money, they're not going to suddenly, because now you give them more money, it's not going to suddenly make them responsible with money. And that's kind of the trap I got in. And the situation started off, it felt so good in the moment. Like,

0: I'm helping this person, you know, co-sign this loan. It's going to be great. It felt awesome. I felt like a hero. But then when it came time to expecting them to be responsible again, when they'd already proven over and over and over to not be responsible, my expectations for them to suddenly manage this well, of course, they weren't met. I became part of their problem, that I was always chasing them down for money, which really was not the case. Yeah. Now, again, am I saying never loan money to people? That's not what I'm saying. I'm saying don't enable somebody who's already proven that they're going to be irresponsible. Don't go into it thinking you're going to be the savior. They have a savior, but it's not you.
1: Yeah, but it is so hard to pull back for their best interests. Because you want to feel good about yourself, right?
0: And the thing is, can you do, like, here's what I encourage people. Okay, you want to help and you want to take the risk? Totally your choice. The control police, they're not going to come swarming in on you and give you a big hand slap. Nope, you know. But do you have to take it to an extreme of solving the big problem? Or could you come in and solve part of the problem out of your compassion, out of your love for them? You know, do you have to give them all the money, or could you come in and offer them a gift of relief that's a temporary, you know, solution, not to the big problem, but to something more immediate today? And so I'm not saying draw hard lines here. I'm not saying to, you know, be suddenly like anti-people. I'm saying be wise about what it is really costing you. Be aware of the emotional wear and tear.
1: You talk about flipping the script, and I think this might be in day one here. We're going to come back next time, if you're willing.
0: Absolutely.
1: And talk more about this topic. But you talk about flipping the script, replacing thoughts like, I can't believe this. Like, I can't believe that couple would not manage this auto loan the way they need to, right? And you can, again, you can generate a lot of emotion about what they're not doing to perform to your expectation, which is a form of control. But talk about flipping the script. Give us some of those examples of what we're saying in our head that tends to float in the control person's mind.
0: Absolutely. Yeah. So often, and I'm not going to put this on anyone else, I'll put it on me. Often what I would say is, I can't believe they're doing this. And that shocks my system, almost sending me into fight, flight, freeze mode, right? Or I'll go, I would never do this to someone. Again, shocking my system, putting me in this place of extreme anxiety and almost disbelief that this is happening. So instead, I've learned to go, okay, this is very consistent with other behaviors that they've demonstrated before. I really shouldn't be surprised. Or, this is hard. I can acknowledge that it's hard, but I don't have to let this derail me and my emotions the rest of the day. I can accept this because, you know what? Again, very consistent with the behaviors they've been demonstrating for a long time. It's not that that second script fixes the problem, but what it really does is help me stay in touch with reality. This person has demonstrated this behavior before. They're continuing to demonstrate it. And remember, mental health is a commitment to reality at all costs. We want to stay in reality and so that we can really deal with the issue.
1: Lisa, this has been incredible. And we're just kind of getting there, you know, the scratching of the surface. I want to come back next time and continue the discussion if you're willing.
0: Sure thing.
1: And let me turn to the listener. We all face circumstances we can't control. And then what do we do with that? Especially when it involves the people we love and care about the most. Typically, we tend to control those people the most, not the friend or the stranger at a distance. And Focus on the Family is here with great input from wonderful guests like Lisa and all the content from her and other people. Just think of us as your resource center in that regard. We will help you with that and hopefully give you biblical wisdom, practical guidance, and hope in Christ fundamentally. If you're struggling and need some guidance, get a hold of us. We have caring Christian counselors. You can start there. They'll call you back and spend time with you. We have a referral network. If you need more time with a counselor, we'll find somebody in your area that you can go and talk with. We also have those trusted resources, articles, programs, videos, counseling support, and much, much more. The idea is don't create an excuse that you can't find help. Help is here for you. Just call us. And if you can make a monthly pledge of any amount, we'll send you Lisa's book as our way of saying thank you for being part of the ministry and helping other people. We had one woman who wrote in, Connie. She said, 10 years ago, I learned I was carrying a stillborn child. I turned to focus on the family, and you helped me through one of the most difficult times of my life. Now, a friend I'll be mentoring was diagnosed with cancer. I knew exactly where to turn for resources and support. God has used this ministry in my life again and again, and I'm so grateful you've always been there when I needed you. There's the evidence. Wow. And that's such a powerful story. So get in touch with us. Help us to help others like Connie to find their source in Christ. And if you can't make a monthly pledge, we'll send you a copy of Lisa's book for a one-time gift as well. Man, I hope you'll do it today.
2: 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Well, thanks for joining us today for Focus on the Family with Jim Daly. I'm John Fuller, inviting you back as we continue this really important conversation with Lisa Turkhurst and once again help you and your family thrive in Christ. 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
0: When we release a loved one, when we release a child into trusting the Lord, you know, we're releasing them to the Lord. We're not releasing them to a cliff to fall over. We need to mentally have this picture. We are releasing them into the arms of God, and that's the safest place for any person to be. Now, will we always get the outcome that we want? Absolutely not. But regardless, we can't control the outcome anyways.
2: That's insight from Lisa Turkhurst, who's our guest today again on Focus on the Family with Jim Daly. And we're glad you've joined us. I'm John Fuller.
1: You know, John, it's great to have Lisa back. Every time it's just like wisdom, wisdom, wisdom. And she's lived, you know, a life of observation, I would say. You know, last time we talked about fear and control, and we're going to continue that discussion today. It was so good and has application for each and every person, because in this life, in our sinful nature, fear, which the Lord does not want us to live in, leads to unhealthy control issues. And I would say, you know, many of the marital problems that we see here at Focus on the Family that we help at Hope Restored, our marriage intensive, much of it is rooted in this area of fear and control. And I'm so grateful she's written the book that we can talk about today. And I just want to get on with it.
2: Yeah, yeah. And that book is called Making Peace with What I Can't Control. Find relief from the exhaustion of overthinking, trying to fix others, and wanting to figure it all out.
1: Hey, hang on, John. The phones are ringing off the hook.
2: Don't miss out on your opportunity.
1: Come on.
2: Contact us today if you want to get a copy of the book. And, by the way, download the broadcast app that we have so you don't have any fear about missing out on what Lisa shared last time.
1: We covered a lot of material last time, but we're going to roll into continuing to get to this issue of fear and control and all that. Let's go back and kind of talk about the common fears that often lead to control, because we didn't get to that list. And I'll read them again, and I want you to highlight a couple. But fear of rejection, abandonment, or not being loved. So these are the things a lot of times in our childhood that we experience that set up our attitudes and our emotional response.
0: And even our perceptions of present-day things we're going to face. We will pull from these previous feelings, and they may go all the way back to unhealed things in our childhood or even experiences that we had throughout our adulthood. But boy, rejection's a big one.
1: And abandonment. I mean, that can, in a marriage, that can be some, the other spouse is working late and you catastrophize that into, what are they doing? They're not wanting to spend time with me. And they're actually working on a project that the boss said, could you get this done by the time you leave tonight? So some of that is like that, right? And because of those wounds as a child, you're making it as something it's not.
0: Yeah, I think one of the greatest fears that we have as humans is emotional suffering. And certainly the fear of loss ties right into that as well. I tell a story in the book about one of my dearest friends. Her name is Leah. She has worked side by side with me on every book project that I've done for, it seems like, eons, truly. But because we're so close and we're working together all the time, we process a lot of life. I tell a story about Leah losing her father to brain cancer. And he went from being this vibrant, healthy, strong man to finding out he had a brain tumor. And then the decline and deterioration, it was shocking. It definitely impacted her, and the grief was enormous. So Leah had one son by the time her father passed, and then she since had another daughter. And she came to me and she said, I think there's this area of controlling that has been really troublesome to my marriage. And that is that I always want to make every choice for my kids to make sure that they are healthy. And, you know, I watched my father deteriorate, and I don't want that in my children. And so it's caused some tension between her and her husband. So we were processing this. And I asked her a very important question. I said, Leah, are you trying to keep your kids healthy, or are you trying to prevent cancer? Because trying to keep your kids healthy, that is a responsible thing to do. Trying to prevent cancer is impossible. You can do all that you can do to set your children's health up for success, but ultimately you cannot control whether or not they ever get, you know, a diagnosis of cancer. And I think that helped open her brain to that fine line between being responsible, feed your kids healthy food, do what you need to do to keep them healthy, but not be so controlling where you take it into hyperdrive trying to prevent cancer, because at the end of the day, that's not going to be possible.
1: Yeah, and that's a good example of how to deal in a healthy way with something that could be unhealthy. Mm-hmm. What was her first response, if you can recall? I mean, was she defensive or?
0: No, she wasn't, because I asked her a very important question at first. Are you open to a thought? And anytime we're going to share something that could step on somebody's toes, you just ask, you know, are you open to a thought? And she said, yes, I am. And so I asked her that profound question, you know, are you trying to keep your kids healthy? Are you trying to prevent cancer? And it really, really impacted on a very practical level the way that she's now interacting with her family. It was life-changing to her. It's not a perfect science, of course. Does she sometimes still step into, you know, trying to prevent cancer? Of course she does. But because she's aware of it, it has drastically improved the environment of her home. And I think that's the secret. It's not to do this right all the time, but it's to get it right while there is still time to provide a healthier environment for us and our loved ones.
1: Yeah, that is so good. In that regard, you were up in one of those alpine slide rides. We have plenty of them here in Colorado, actually. Come visit them. But it's what they do in the summertime, and you get into this metal, I don't know what you'd call it, car.
2: Yeah, kind of a roller coaster car.
1: Yeah, and you ride down the ski slopes, and you do it at a fast pace. But you learn something in that, kind of that little lesson of how to surrender.
0: That's right. And it was a painful lesson, truly. So my friend Joy really wanted to ride the mountain coaster. I was very timid. And I thought, I don't want to ride the mountain coaster. I've never wanted to ride a mountain coaster. I don't have that on my bingo card. And I'm looking at the mountain coaster and I'm like, I'm not even sure this thing is 100% safe. So I would prefer not. I can find other things to do to have a lot of fun. I don't need that. But she was like, come on, you can do it with me. You can do it with me. And then she finally said, we'll ride on it together. I said, okay. So we get up, and you know, have you ever been in a situation where things are unfolding, but it takes your brain a minute to catch up before all of a sudden you realize it's kind of too late. My brain didn't catch up on time. That's what happened. They strapped Joy in her seat, ushered me to the front of the car. Basically, I am sitting on the front of the car. They put a seatbelt across me, and then the thing goes. And I realize I'm in a terrible position. I was trying to control. And instead, now I have put myself in the worst position possible. I am strapped to the front of this. The thing starts going. The operator looks at Joy and says, do not hit the brake unless there's an object in front of you. And Joy and I are both rule followers. And so she never hit the brake. And we went so fast because
1: velocity.
0: The weight of two of us on the car made us go even faster. And never hitting the brake, we screamed so loud. We had friends on the other side of the mountain, and they could hear us and identify that it was Joy and Lisa screaming. And at first, I was screaming like for my life, like, help me, help me. Like, I was so unwell. But about three quarters of the way into the ride, I thought, all that's doing is wearing my voice out. Like, nobody's coming to save us. No, there is, until we get through this, we cannot get off this. We cannot get around this. We cannot get above this. We've got to get through this. And I stopped screaming. And I just kind of surrendered to the process, and we did get through it. Yeah. You know, one of the most powerful prepositions in all of the Bible, as my friend Dr. Joel Munamali says, is the word through. We have to sometimes just go through. The children of Israel had to go through the wilderness. Jesus had to go through the cross. Sometimes we are going to be in situations where there is absolutely nothing we can do. We are strapped to the front of a situation that is going to barrel through what is going to barrel through, and we have to get through it. But in the process of getting through it, if we white knuckle it, resist it, scream at the top of our lungs, we can certainly make that the way we get through it. Or we can realize, ultimately, I don't have control. Ultimately, I've got to surrender this. And what I would say is surrender it to the Lord. And the roller coaster eventually came to a stop, unstrapped myself, got off, and I declared, I'll never do that again. So, you know, but in the middle of it, there was nothing I could do to control. And I thought, this is what it feels like. This is what it feels like to have absolutely no control. And guess what? I survived.
1: And we pay money to do that.
0: That's I did crazy. Pay money. That's a very important thing. I think Joy actually paid money for it, too.
1: You know, it's interesting with that. Think of life circumstances, whatever they might be, and the operator whispering that, the Lord whispering to us, don't use the brake. Wow.
0: Mm.
1: Whatever you do, don't use the brake. Mm-hmm. I've got you. Mm-hmm. That's a challenge.
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1: Lisa, I'm thinking of a book that Focus published with Dr. Ken Wilgus. The title is hilarious. It's Feeding the Mouth That Bites You, How to Emancipate Teenagers into Adulthood. And it kind of fits with this. But he explained to me, and I'm going to paraphrase, so Ken, if I'm doing this inappropriately, let me know. But he said a lot of his therapy time as a counselor is spent helping parents more so understand the moment they're in, because they tend to linger in that control, like you said, the healthy control of raising a young child, but they still have those attributes in the teen years. And he said, that's the biggest mistake a parent is making. You know, you let your later teen decide if they're going to go to church. Really? Ken, are you serious? Because you know the answer is most likely going to be maybe not. But he's saying, let them fail at home rather than go off to college or whatever they're going to do and totally get untethered to good habits, good biblical characteristics, etc. Mm-hmm. But you got to be strong enough, courageous enough to let them fail. Mm-hmm. And it's better that they fail in your home. That's kind of the genesis. But he said most of the therapy is undoing a parent's thought and helping a child be able to express themselves, which is kind of what you're saying.
0: Yeah, and let me fully acknowledge that I know how hard this is. And it sounds good when we're recording a broadcast.
1: Right.
0: Practical everyday living. Sometimes we're going to do this right and sometimes we're going to get it wrong. The secret is to recognize when we've gotten it wrong, when we've stepped over and tried to not only manage ourselves, but manage their life as well, is to catch it quickly and to go and acknowledge like, hey, I have stepped over into control mode and, you know, I love you. I want the best for you. It's not an excuse, but that is the truth. And guess what? Now I'm ready to say the script to you.
1: Yeah.
0: Okay.
1: So good.
0: Your choice. Okay.
1: Yeah.
0: You see, I think we cross the line again from being responsible to being controlling the minute that I don't stop at just sharing my wisdom, but I expect someone else's choices to line up with my desires.
1: That's it. That's the difference. And that's exactly what he's getting at. And that's where you end up in trouble. So let's make sure we understand what's mine and what's yours. Whoever that other person is, your spouse, your child, your friend, how do you know what's genuinely yours to own and what is theirs to own?
0: So if I can't own it, I can't control it. So here's the thing. Like, I tell a story in the book about a loved one that had been struggling with addictions. And certainly in the world of addictions, control is a really big factor at play. So my loved one had been struggling with addictions, and I had gotten so in tune with their struggle that one night I woke up and it was like 2 o'clock in the morning, and I sat straight up in bed gasping, and I'm like, they're in trouble. They're doing something they're not supposed to be doing. Now, we didn't live in the same household, but it was someone I cared a lot about. And so we had Find My on our phone. And so I checked their location. And sure enough, 2 a.m., they're driving around. And I thought, there's no reason to be driving around at 2 a.m. And I literally got in my car. And I want you to hear where I'm crossing the line now. Mm-hmm. I got in my car and I drove to find them. They went through an all-night drive-through. I went to that drive-thru, was able to catch up to them, and I pulled my car beside theirs, told them to pull over. They refused. I parked my car. I went and I put my body, I stood my body in front of their vehicle and said, you cannot drive until you pull over and take a breathalyzer test. And it had become such an overwhelming situation that I carried a breathalyzer test in my glove compartment. And so I eventually got them to pull over, and eventually they took the breathalyzer test, and eventually I talked them into letting me drive them home. But I will tell you, after I dropped them off, I drove home. I walked up my sidewalk at 3 a.m. and I thought, what am I doing? This is not sustainable. This is not sustainable. And in the end, this isn't helping. Is that an extremely painful realization? Yes. But what I was doing was I was not only doing my part, I was doing their part. And I felt like it was my duty to prevent bad things from happening. And so I became a rescuer to the nth degree. And in the end, did all of my rescuing efforts ever cause them to turn around? No. I rescued and rescued and rescued and rescued, but it's kind of like pulling a loved one off a train track. If they're continuing to crawl back up on that train track and the train is barreling closer and closer and closer, every single time when you climb back on the train track and you pull them off and you pull them off and you pull them off, eventually you're going to crawl up on the train track chasing them once again, and the train's going to run over you both.
1: Yeah. I mean, and it's, you know, I know a story where someone did engage their adult child, young adult, 20-something, and they did that exact thing, and it actually, the outcome was a more positive outcome, that was an action that arrested the child's behavior, and they got help, and so it is, you know, you never know, but just like you're looking at those things, but you've got to know your motivation, and only you can know your motivation.
0: That's
1: like, how
0: right.
1: far can I do this? How long can I do this? And you know, that is such a personal thing, but the warning is what we're wanting parents to Absolutely. Hear or friends to hear.
0: And look, you can be a support. You can be the parent. You can be their greatest prayer warrior. You can put resources in front of them so that they can try to get the help they need. But at the end of the day, they have to make that choice.
1: That is so true, especially for addictions.
0: Yeah.
1: Lisa, let me ask you, you have a great story about giving a very precious treasure to a stranger on an airplane, somebody named Ron. Mm-hmm. Describe what happened and then what happened over the years.
0: So I got on an airplane one day, and this was 25 years ago. And I was very tired, so I prayed a selfish prayer. Lord, let me be the only one on my row because I'm so tired. I've been speaking
1: like that prayer.
0: At a retreat all weekend, and I was all talked out. And then right before the plane doors closed, they let one last person on the airplane. It was a man named Ron. I came to know his name because he came to sit right beside me. And I was like, oh.
1: And he wanted to talk.
0: Well, I wasn't sure at first, so I decided I'm going to pull out my Bible. So either that will make him not talk to me, or if we do talk, I'm going to steer the conversation to something that I want to talk about, and that's the Lord. So he sat down, and at first he didn't say anything, and then he leaned over as we got into the flight, and he goes, so you're just going to like sit there and read the Bible? And I looked at him and I said, yes, I think the Bible's very interesting. What do you know about the Bible? And he's kind of fumbled with his answer a bit, letting me know he knew some facts about God, but he didn't have a personal relationship with the Lord. And then he started asking me questions about the Bible. And so first they were kind of easy. I was able to answer them. And then I started lifting up emergency prayers to the Lord, like, help me find these answers, Lord, you know, and I'm going all over the Bible and reading him different scriptures. And in the middle of all of that, the Lord said to me, just really pressed on my heart, Lisa, give this man your Bible. And so while I'm still witnessing to this man, I start having an argument with God. I'm like, God, this is my Bible. This is my tear-stained, highlighted, written in. My kids have drawn pictures in this. This is my Bible. But that is a good suggestion. I'll go home. I'll buy him a Bible. I'll highlight some verses, package it up, get his address, send it to him. Go, God. And I continue to talk to Ron. But the Lord was just crystal clear, putting it on my heart, give this man your Bible. So eventually I closed my Bible. I put the Bible on Ron's lap, and I said, I think you're supposed to have my Bible. And he looked at me very shocked, and he said, why would you give what is obviously a treasured possession to a complete stranger? Why would you do that? I said, well, I have to be honest. I don't really want you to have my Bible.
1: That was good.
0: But something that I've learned is in the midst of all of eternity, sometimes God pauses in the midst of all of this to touch the heart of one person. And Ron, I believe God's paused for you today. And so he took the Bible. He told me he would read it. And then the plane landed. We exchanged business cards. He took the Bible and got off the plane. And I remember thinking, oh, Lord, can I chase him down to make sure he doesn't throw it away in the nearest airport trash can? And the Lord was crystal clear, like, no, anything you release into my hands, and this is what I felt like the Lord was saying, anything you release to me will never truly be gone.
1: Wow.
0: And I remember just kind of feeling that in my heart, hearing it from the Lord. And then a couple weeks later, I get a call from Ron. I was at my office. He called and he said, you are never going to believe what's happened to me. I went home and I took a week off from work to read that Bible. I acted like, yeah, of course, that's what we all do. But inside, I'm like, what?
1: Whoa.
0: And I never heard from Ron again. Mm-hmm. And then fast forward 24 years later, I was on tour in San Antonio, a little city outside of San Antonio, and three women came and found one of my assistants and said, is there any way we could meet Lisa? Because we want to tell her the rest of the story if she remembers the Bible that she gave away on that plane. Of course I remembered. And so we brought them backstage, and it was Ron's sister, a good family friend, and Ron's daughter.
1: Yeah.
0: And they shared with me the rest of the story, that Ron wound up giving his heart to the Lord. Mm-hmm. And he wound up leading his entire family to Christ. And then the daughter pulled out the Bible, and she'd brought it with her, the Bible that I thought I'd never see again. And she pulled it out and she said, you know, a few years ago, my dad passed away very suddenly, and the greatest treasure he left me was your Bible that you'd given him. And she opened it up, and I could see my handwriting all throughout the Bible. I could see Ron's handwriting from all those years, all throughout the Bible. And then when Ron passed away, I could then see his daughter's handwriting all through the Bible. And you know, that Bible story, it revisited my life at a time where I was really struggling. God, are you here? God, do you hear my prayers? Are you in control? And you know, God didn't have to do that. He didn't have to bring that Bible back 24 years later. Now, of course, I told the daughter she has to keep the Bible. But just the fact that I held it again and I heard the rest of the story, only God could do that.
1: Yeah.
0: And it reminded me so powerfully, God really is in control. God really does care about us. God really is working behind the scenes in ways that we will never, ever know all the details of. And most importantly, it truly, truly is a fact that whatever we release into the hands of God is never truly gone. It is safe to surrender that which is outside of our control to the Lord and let the Lord do what only He can do. We need to do our part, and then we have to leave the rest to God. We need to stop carrying weight that was never ours, that was never meant for us to carry.
1: Yeah. Wow.
0: Because it's really hard to enjoy your life when you're trying to control everything and everyone in your life.
1: Won't be joyful.
0: It will not be joyful. And so the choice is, it's not that we're going to get it right all the time, but the choice is to get it right now, while there is still time, to instead of dreading your life, start enjoying your life.
1: Yeah.
0: And start surrendering to God that which is outside of your control.
1: Lisa, so good. So, so good. Thank you for being with us. This was powerful. And I hope for the listeners that this is striking a chord for you. If you're living there and you're trying to do the right thing for everybody, it may be time to assess that and look at obedience rather than living in fear and control. Lisa, again, thanks for being with us.
0: You're so welcome.
1: And if that's where you're at, get in touch with us. We have so much help for you here at Focus on the Family. 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And we have a wealth of trusted resources to come alongside you, offering biblical wisdom and practical help for your marriage, your parenting, and whatever challenges your family may be facing. Just reach out to us. One of those great resources is Lisa's terrific book, Making Peace with What I Can't Control, Find Relief from the Exhaustion of Overthinking, Trying to Fix Others, and Wanting to Figure It All Out. I mean, that title really sums it up. 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
10: According to HealthLink BC, fainting is a sudden, brief loss of consciousness. When people faint or pass out, they usually fall down. After they are lying down, most people will recover quickly. Fainting is caused by a drop in blood flow to the brain. After you lose consciousness and fall or lie down, more blood can flow to your brain, so you wake up again. Most causes of fainting are usually not signs of a more serious illness, but it is a good idea to see your doctor because fainting could have a serious cause. I love reading the stories of Jesus in the New Testament. They record the testimonies of so many who have been transformed by meeting him and having him reach out to them to touch, heal, forgive, deliver, redeem. Everyone who encounters Jesus in this way leaves different from when they met him. Jesus always changes us. As he writes Psalm 107, David recognizes the goodness of God in transforming lives. He mentions some in Psalm 107, 4-5. Some wandered in desert wastelands, finding no way to a city where they could settle. They were hungry and thirsty, and their lives ebbed away. This may be your story. There are many in the family of God who have wandered in a spiritual wilderness for years. They may have sought for peace of heart in so many different religions and New Age spirituality and have left them all behind, still searching. They didn't find their city, to use David's analogy here, until they met Jesus. If you are still wandering, reach out in faith to Jesus today. He will lead you out of the wilderness and quench your spiritual hunger and thirst. I'm Bob Beasley, and these have been Words from the Heart.
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child, I remember singing Stand Up for Jesus in Sunday school. We were excited to be soldiers of the cross. Later, I realized how difficult it could be to stand up for Christ in a world that was often out of touch with Him. Over the years, I've learned to stand in my faith, leaning heavily on God's promises, His principles, and the power of prayer. So stay with us today as we look at how to stand up in our faith. We'll be right back.

Welcome back to Psalm 95, the radio outreach ministry of the National Christian Choir, from the greater metropolitan area surrounding our nation's capital. I'm Kathy Bowman, your host for this weekly time of worship featuring scripture, commentary, and the powerful music of the choir, all designed to encourage you in your faith walk. And I'm delighted that you found time today to join me here as we explore what it means to stand up for our faith, to live in such a way that representing Christ well becomes one of the most important aspects of our life. Today in the political arena, we see a lot of people who are standing up for various ideas and ways of governing, not all of which align with a biblical worldview. In the educational arena, we find advocates for public schools, private schools, Christian schools, charter schools, homeschools, and various hybrids of all of these. And of course, in the church world, we can find people standing up for all kinds of things. And we have to be discerning and biblically knowledgeable to weed out the unsound from the solid as far as doctrine and practice go. So how do we live our lives in such a way as to stand up for our faith without being obnoxious or alienating others, without giving the word Christian a bad rap? Well, I thought of at least three things that have helped me navigate the tricky waters of living in this world without being of this world. The first thing that has helped is to take God at His word, to know His word, and to believe that He will do what He said in His word. I'm calling that standing on the promises, knowing that I can trust God with every aspect of my life.

If we allow God to order our steps, then we'll find ourselves representing Him well, being firm in our convictions, and yet doing that with a tender and compassionate heart. The Holy Spirit was given to us for several reasons, but one is to guide us into all truth. So as we read His Word and see where God has promised to do something for His people, we can depend on that promise if we know Him as our Savior and Lord. Hebrews 13:8 says, Jesus Christ is the same yesterday, today, and forever. So we today can stand on the promises God made through the ages to those who follow Him.

In case you just tuned in, you're listening to Psalm 95, the global broadcast ministry of the National Christian Choir, based in the Washington, D.C., Baltimore area and surrounding states. I'm your host, Kathy Bowman, and I'm so glad that you could join me here as we talk about how we live our lives so as to stand up for our faith and also live out the Christ-like qualities that should characterize all who believe in Him. The second thing I have found helpful in standing up for my faith is to make sure I'm standing on God's principles, the precepts that we find in the Word that create guardrails for us so that our walk with Him doesn't take a wrong turn somewhere along the way. Basic among God's principles would be things like the Ten Commandments, which Jesus said could be summed up in the two greatest commandments. We find these detailed in Matthew 22, verses 37 through 40, where the Pharisees questioned Jesus about which commandment was the greatest in the law. In response, Jesus declared, "Love the Lord your God with all your heart and with all your soul and with all your mind. This is the first and greatest commandment. And the second is like it. Love your neighbor as yourself. All the law and the prophets hang on these two commandments." Simply stated, that's love God and love others. If we allow those to become our general guardrails, then we'll measure all the things we do and say against those two standards. And if our actions and our speech don't measure up, we change our ways to be in alignment with them.

The principles of God's Word instruct us, guide us, and they're there for our benefit, to keep us aligned with God's will for us. They keep us on the straight and narrow, so to speak. I have found great help in the book of Philippians and the book of James when it comes to practical instruction for living a stand-up life for the Lord. The book of James tells us how to handle trials of various kinds and gives many admonitions on our behavior, like these. Be quick to hear, slow to speak, and slow to get angry. Bridle our tongues. Be doers of the word and not hearers only. Don't show partiality. Avoid jealousy and selfish ambition. And the list could go on and on.

And the book of Philippians is extremely valuable in its instructions for living a life of faith. Here are a few of those. In humility, value others above yourself. Do everything without grumbling or arguing. Press on toward the goal to win the prize for which God has called us heavenward in Christ Jesus. And chapter 4 tells us these things. Rejoice in the Lord always. And again I say, rejoice. Let your gentleness be evident to all. Don't be anxious about anything. In every situation, by prayer and petition, with thanksgiving, present your requests to God. Following these instructions and the myriad of others I didn't mention will keep us on the right path and will make our lives a living witness for Christ. A person who follows the precepts found in the Word of God will be standing up in the best of ways for the faith they hold dear.

The third thing that I depend on as I endeavor to stand up for my faith is the power of prayer. 1 Thessalonians 5:17 tells us to pray without ceasing. In context, Paul says to rejoice at all times, pray without ceasing, and give thanks in every circumstance, for this is God's will for you in Christ Jesus. For those of us who always want to know and do God's will, this is at least a very large part of it right here. One description I read of praying without ceasing is this: live your life as a dialogue. Keep an open-ended, ongoing conversation and connection with God in your heart at all times. It's better than having your best friend on speed dial. He's always there, always listening, always ready to help. And unlike earthly friends, he always gives perfect advice because he loves us more than we can imagine, knows us better than we know ourselves, and because of that, can give us tailor-made instruction for whatever we're facing.

As we near the end of our broadcast today, I want to leave you with the scripture from Joshua 24. Joshua had been brave and bold for the Lord throughout his life, standing up for God's ways and trusting him. So we read here that Joshua gathered all the Israelites and recounted all their history from Abraham on. And then he said this in verse 14. Now fear the Lord and serve him with all faithfulness. Throw away the gods your ancestors worshipped and serve the Lord. But if serving the Lord seems undesirable to you, then choose for yourselves this day whom you will serve, whether the gods your ancestors served or the gods of the Amorites in whose land you are living. But as for me and my household, we will serve the Lord.

Well, we're all out of time for today, but before I go, let me share with you the exciting things going on with the choir. 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Our theme is the miracles of Christmas, and we have some fabulous music in store. In fact, I promise you, the choir and full symphony orchestra, along with pianist Michael Faircloth, will be extra special this year. 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Again, that's 301-670-6331. Mark your calendars now and do not miss the miracles of Christmas with the National Christian Choir. Once again, this is Kathy Bowman thanking you for joining me today. 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
1: Because he had to die in order to save you and in order to save me. I mean, it wasn't the Jews, it wasn't the Romans, it wasn't Pilate or Herod, it wasn't the nails. There was only one thing that kept Jesus on that cross. You know what it was? Love. Love for his Father, his Heavenly Father, because the cross was part of the Father's plan. And love for you and me. Because Jesus knew that we could never be saved if our sins weren't paid for. And so because he loves us so much, he went to the cross to do just that.
0: Come join us this Sunday morning as together we praise our awesome God. 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
4: God's peace brings relief when we experience it. But Dr. Tony Evans says it also sounds a warning when we don't. He'll tell us what the message means as we spend 2 minutes with Tony.
5: Colossians 3 verse 15 says, "Let the peace of God rule in your heart." Let the peace of God rule in your heart. The Greek word for rule means umpire. What does an umpire do in a baseball game? Ball strikes. He calls it. That's what an umpire does. He calls it. If it's a ball, calls the ball. If it's a strike, calls it a strike. And guess what? Whatever he calls it, that's the way it is. He makes the call. Let the peace of God make the call in your life. Now, why do you need to know that? Because life is full of decisions and choices. Life is full of, you know, do I go this way? Do I go this way? Do I go that way? He says, once you've aligned with truth, you found God's view on a matter. Once you've now begun to do righteousness based on the truth, let the peace of God make the call. In other words, God will show you what to do once you're operating on the truth you know by giving you a calm about the decision. Sometimes you'll look at a situation and all the facts may line up, but you'll say, but I just don't feel right about it. Something not right about this. Something that God hasn't released me. I do not have peace or calm about this thing. You always hold up where there is no peace. Peace is to be your flow. If peace is not your normal way of operating, you're out of sync spiritually.
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0: Hope, it's a wonderful thing. It gives us a reason to press through all the anguish of life to something beyond. Hope carries us through the darkness to the dawn. Often we try to move out of darkness on our own timeline, while God wants us to wait. The book of Ruth teaches many lessons, as when Naomi gets frustrated waiting for God's plan to play out. Today, we hear three warnings against manipulating the timeline of God's grace. From Chicago, welcome to the Moody Church Hour with Pastor Philip Miller. Stay with us for a time of worship and teaching as a series continues on Mercies in the Shadows. We'll turn to Ruth chapter 3 to learn all about manipulating grace. Here now is Pastor Philip, along with worship leader Tim Stafford and assistant pastor Larry McCarthy.
1: Well, good morning, everybody, and welcome to the Moody Church. We're so glad you've joined us today as we continue our series through the book of Ruth in the Old Testament. And one of the things we tend to do when we're in trouble and we feel stuck in life is we can stop trusting in God and start doing things our own way. And we're going to look at what that looks like today in our story and the consequences that come from that and why it's always a bad idea not to trust God and to go off on our own and do our own thing. So let's pray as we begin. Let's pray. Father, we thank you that you provide us a way of righteousness, a way of obedience, a way of faith. And even when that doesn't make sense to us, and we second guess what you're doing or what you've called us to do, it is always right for us to walk in obedience, even when we don't understand. Father, would you help us trust you enough to obey, even when we don't see why? Help us today. In Jesus' name, amen.
2: Amen. Let's sing about the promises of God. Amen.

0: Father, we come into your presence and we just pause to thank you for waking us up this morning. Thank you for the fresh grace that you give us with each 24 hours. We don't have to make any of the mistakes we made yesterday. We thank you for the fresh hope that you give us every day. And we thank you, Father, for the truth of the gospel. We could spend all of eternity thanking you for the things that you've done, but Father, we pause now to just thank you for who you are. That you're a great God, a powerful God, a magnificent God, the true God. And so we can come to you boldly, as Jesus has commanded us to cast all our burdens before you, and we come. Many are hurting now, Father. Some people are afraid. Some are frustrated and disappointed. Many have lost jobs. And they face tomorrow with an uncertainty that we have not experienced before. So we come now and we ask you to comfort those that are afflicted, to enable those that would now stand, that you would fill Pastor Miller with your spirit this morning, that your word would go forth with power and authority, not that we would brag or boast, but that we might yet again bear witness to the truth of your word and the power that it has to transform lives. We pray in the matchless name of Yeshua, Jesus, our Savior and our King, and amen.
1: Amen. Let us meditate on God's word this morning. A reading from Psalm 130. Out of the depths I cry to you, O Lord. O Lord, hear my voice. Let your ears be attentive to the voice of my pleas for mercy. If you, O Lord, should mark iniquities, O Lord, who could stand? But with you there is forgiveness, that you may be feared. I wait for the Lord. My soul waits, and in his word I hope. My soul waits for the Lord more than watchmen for the morning, more than watchmen for the morning. O Israel, hope in the Lord, for with the Lord there is steadfast love, and with him is plentiful redemption. The Lord hears when we cry to him. Let's wait on the Lord. We can wait for him, for he keeps his promises with us.

Lord, give us patience as we wait, and joy in the waiting, knowing that all your promises are coming true. We believe your word. We hope in your word alone. In Jesus' name.

Hope is a beautiful thing. It's the reason we press through all the hard things that life brings to us, all the pain, all the sorrow. It is the thing that keeps us going, doesn't it? Hope is what carries us through the darkness to the dawn. And last week we saw Naomi's heart begin to beat with hope again for the first time in forever. It was nothing short of a miracle. This woman who gave us her epitaph just a few verses before and said, "Bitterness will be the story of my life." She has begun to hope again. She's believing for the first time that her story isn't over, that God is still at work in her life, and that redemption is still possible even for her. And what was the trigger? It was the moment, if you remember, that Ruth came back with that overabundance of barley from her time of gleaning in the fields. And Naomi realized this is way more barley than anyone should have been able to gather in a single day. Someone has been extraordinary in their kindness and grace toward Ruth. And then she learned his name. This is Boaz. And Naomi's heart started beating again, in a way that she had scarcely allowed herself to hope before. Because Boaz was one of her relatives, one of Elimelech's kinsmen, and he was what they called in Hebrew a potential goel. A goel means a redeemer or a rescuer. It's a technical Hebrew term that refers to the ancient Israelite practice of what is called levirate marriage. Levirate marriage was where, in the case of a man who died leaving a woman widowed who did not have an heir, it fell to the unmarried brother of the man who died to actually marry her, secure her family, her line, to father a child in the name of the family who would inherit the property. It seems very strange to us, this idea of levirate marriage, but in a world where property could only be passed down the male line, this was the way things were done. And if there wasn't a brother who could step in and fulfill this duty, it became a volunteer situation. Another relative could step in. They didn't have to, but they could. No obligations here. And so when Naomi hears that Boaz is the one who has been kind to Ruth, her heart begins to start dreaming here. Perhaps Boaz, who has been incredibly kind, will be more than kind. Maybe he would volunteer to be a goel, a redeemer. Maybe he would step in and rescue both Ruth and Naomi. Because if Boaz were to fall in love with Ruth, say, and be willing to pledge himself in marriage, their lives, their standing, their security, their future, their everything might change here. And so as Ruth goes back to Boaz's fields day after day, week after week, month after month, it took about 2 months to bring in these harvests, this hope is stirring in Naomi's heart. When she wakes up in the morning, it's what she's dreaming about. It's when she's going about her chores during the day. It's what she's meditating on.

0: on, and when she goes to bed at night, it's what she's praying about, and she's wishing and hoping and thinking and praying. There's a song there, isn't there? I think there is. Anyway, and so she's beginning to wonder about redemption. And it becomes so real to her, so solid, so close in her mind, she can almost taste it. But now, 2 months have passed. And while Boaz has been generous and kind, nothing romantic has materialized out in the fields, and Naomi is starting to get anxious. The harvest is almost over, the long winter will set in, and Ruth and Boaz will have very little reason to hang out from here on. And so something has to happen soon, or all hope will be lost. Do you see what's happened here? Naomi has a line of sight to the redemption of God, but now it's stalled out, and she's getting desperate. God, you got to hurry up here. You got to do something quick, or all hope will be lost. Have you ever been there? Have you ever been so close when there was something you were looking forward to, something that symbolized for you freedom and joy and life and security and redemption and hope, and it was right out there, it was so close you could almost reach it and taste it and touch it? Maybe you are longing to be married, and it just hasn't happened yet. Or maybe you were praying for relief, and it stays the same. Or maybe you were hoping for a breakthrough and everything stays stuck. Or you're dreaming of better days, but reality is a stubborn thing. And here's the question, what do we do when we have a line of sight to hope and redemption and what God might do, and yet God has us waiting? What do we do in that moment? And we have to be so careful, friends. So careful, especially when we're in grief and we just want to get through it and get to the other side. Because it's so easy in this moment to become restless and impatient and desperate and take matters into our own hands, give God a little push and make something happen. And in fact, that's exactly what happens in our story today. And it serves as a warning to you and to me this morning. So let's grab our Bibles. We're going to be in Ruth chapter 3 this morning. We're going to look at the first 8 verses. But before we do that, would you bow your heads? Let's pray together. Father, we thank you that you are so patient with us and that your wisdom guides us in all the moments we face in life. Help us to learn today the dangers of stepping out beyond what you've called us to do. Help us to learn to trust you, to be patient and wait for you. We pray this in Jesus' name. Amen. Amen. I'm going to read Ruth chapter 3, verse 1. Then Naomi, that's Ruth's mother-in-law, said to her, "My daughter, should I not seek rest for you, that it may be well with you? Is not Boaz a relative with whose young women you were?" Now just pause for a moment here. See, Naomi, in these opening questions, they're leading questions. She's playing matchmaker here, okay? First question, should I not seek rest for you, that it might be well with you? This echoes what she said back in chapter 1, verse 9, when she released Ruth and Orpah to go back to their land and said, "The Lord grant that you find rest, each in the house of your husband." So this rest here is marriage, it's stability, it's peace, it's companionship, it's security. And she's meddling a bit here, isn't she? But she says, "Listen, I've got your best in mind. It's right for me to meddle here, but I have somebody in mind. Who is it, Naomi?" Question number 2, is not Boaz a relative, the one whose young women you've been hanging around the last few weeks? And you can sort of see it here. Naomi's twinkle in her eyes says, "I've got a plan here, a scheme." Verse 2b here. See, he's winnowing barley tonight at the threshing floor. Now, how does Naomi know this? Well, she scoped it out. She has listened. She's asked questions of her friends, and she's got a plan here. "Trust me," Naomi would say. "He'll be there. He'll be there. Trust me. I have a plan." Look at verse 3. "Wash, therefore, and anoint yourself, and put on your cloak, and go down to the threshing floor. But do not make yourself known to the man until he has finished eating and drinking. But when he lies down, observe the place where he lies. Then go and uncover his feet and lie down, and he will tell you what to do." Now, here's what's surprising to me. In chapter 2, at the very end, when Ruth mentioned all the strapping young men who were in the fields that she got to hang around with, Naomi advised Ruth very wisely and said, I want you to hang out with the young women, lest the young men take advantage of you. So Naomi, at the end of chapter 2, is very concerned with Ruth's safety, with propriety, that she do the right thing, not put herself in a vulnerable position. But just 4 verses later here, Naomi is advising Ruth to bathe and perfume herself, you know, make herself as alluring and as attractive as possible. In the Hebrew, there's overtones here of preparing even for a honeymoon night. Go down to the threshing floor. The threshing floors were secluded areas out in the fields. In the ancient Near East, they were notorious for hookups. Hide secretly, she says, until Boaz is all wined and dined up and he's happy and content and his guard is down. And then under the cover of darkness, go cozy up to him in the middle of the night. And he will tell you what to do. What is going on here? I mean, what's happening? I mean, just back up for one moment here and pretend that Ruth is your daughter. Is this the advice you would give your daughter on how to go get a husband? No, absolutely not. And yet, verse 5, Ruth replies, all that you say, I will do. So she went down to the threshing floor and did just as her mother-in-law had commanded her. And when Boaz had eaten and drunk and his heart was merry, he went to lie down at the end of the heap of grain. And then she came softly and uncovered his feet and lay down. And at midnight, the man was startled and turned over, and behold, a woman lay at his feet. Of course he was surprised here. Hello, what is going on? Well, first of all, Naomi here is taking matters into her own hands. Can you see that? She has seen God's little mercies that have hinted at redemption that is coming. But after 2 months, Naomi is getting tired of waiting. And she's done. She says, okay, God, if you're not going to get a move on, I will. And she's forcing a moment here. It's savvy and it works, but it's manipulative. The second thing that's going on here is Naomi is encouraging Ruth to fall back on her Moabite instincts here. After all, this is the Moabite way to get a man. If you know the history here, you will know that the Moabites were founded. This story is from Genesis 19, when Lot was drunk and his daughters slept with him. And so the name Moab literally means Moab, who dad, who's your daddy? As a testimony to the scandal of how the people of Moab began. And just a few decades earlier, in Numbers 25, when the Israelites were coming into the promised land, the Moabites were alarmed, and the women, the Moabite women, tried to seduce the Israelite men as a whole in order to derail the plans of God. And so the Moabite women, friends, were known for being enticing. They had a reputation. And the Israelite men were known for having a weakness, for falling for Moabite women. And that's something that Naomi knows firsthand in watching her own sons, Mahlon and Chilion, fall for Ruth and Orpah. And so what's happening here is Naomi is sending Ruth to proposition Boaz, to bathe and perfume, to put on her best clothing and avail herself to Boaz when he's happy from wine under the cover of darkness on the threshing floor in the middle of the night. And the Hebrew writer wants us to squirm a little bit here. And as a matter of fact, there's euphemisms all over this text. Reading the Hebrew will make you blush, and you can feel the tension and the scandal of it all. And you say, wait a minute, I thought Ruth was a good girl. Well, she is, but there's also a kind of risque side to her as well. Do you remember in Matthew chapter 1, in the genealogy of Jesus, there are 5 women who are mentioned by name in that genealogy. And they're all of them strong women with a hint of scandal in the background. So you have Tamar, who seduced her father-in-law. You have Rahab, the prostitute, who, by the way, is Boaz's mom. Interesting. Then you have Ruth, our character here. You have Bathsheba, who had an affair with King David. And you have Mary, who has the scandal of an unwed pregnancy. Of course, this is by the Holy Spirit. There's no indiscretion on her part. But Matthew is highlighting these scandals on purpose because he's trying to say that scandal is no stranger to the redemptive plan of God. He's used it in the past and he will continue to use it in the future in Mary's life. But here's the point. Ruth is not the one exception in the list. No, she fits in with the rest here. There's real scandal in what she's doing. This is not the right way to get a husband. But here's Naomi's line of thinking. She's thought this out. If Boaz is with Ruth out in the field and then decides not to marry her, he'll want to keep this hushed up. And so Naomi and Ruth will be well taken care of in exchange for their silence. If Boaz is with Ruth and then decides, I want to marry this girl, everybody wins. It all works out. If he's a man of strong character and says, no, not now, but I will marry you later, then everything works out. If he says, no, away with you, what are you doing? How dare you come meet me like this in the middle of the field? Well, they're not that much worse off, are they? They've gotten pretty much everything they can get from Boaz this harvest season. And they're just as destitute as they were before. They can't fall much lower on the social scale. And probably they'll have to resort to this kind of lifestyle in order to survive anyway. Now, spoiler alert, everything does happen to work out, doesn't it? We'll see it next week. Boaz turns out to be a man of tremendous character. And he chooses to do the right thing in the right way here. And God is incredibly merciful to Naomi and Ruth anyway. But listen, it does not make what they did right here. They are not acting in faith in this moment. This is not full of trust and obedience in the way of God. They are manipulating, they are scheming, they are controlling. And they are trying to get redemption, even if it means seduction and scandal. These are not examples we should follow. In fact, as I read this text, I see three warnings for us to keep in mind when we also have a line of sight to the redemption that God might bring into our life and we're tired of waiting for it. Three warnings. Number one, first warning, we can pursue the right thing at the wrong time. We can pursue the right thing at the wrong time. You know, when we pray to God, one of the hardest things is when God tells us to wait. There's three ways he can answer our prayers. He can say yes, and then we're like, yay, God, thanks. Then he could say no, and we're like, oh, disappointed, but I can get over that. I trust you, God. But the hardest one, I think, is when God says wait. It's the right thing, and I'll bring it eventually, but right now, I need you to wait. Not now. And it's hard because in that waiting space, we can end up doing something really stupid. We may want to be married so badly, and God says, wait. And in our desperation, we lower our standards, and we settle things, and we rush, and we take shortcuts. Or maybe we need money, and God says, wait. And in our desperation, we can grow dishonest and steal and take shortcuts. Or maybe we want relief from the pain, the sorrow, the grief we're experiencing, and we just want to get to the other side. And God says, not now, wait. And in our desperation, we can take matters into our own hands and take shortcuts. It's so dangerous. I'm reminded of 1 Samuel 13. And the story of King Saul, who he and his army were pinned down by the Philistines, and Samuel, the prophet of God, had promised to come and meet him to make a sacrifice so that God would bless them in their battle. And Samuel was delayed in coming, and Saul grew impatient in waiting and decided, I can't wait anymore. I'm going to do the sacrifice myself. And he assembled all the stuff, and he performed the sacrifice. And then Samuel showed up and said, what on earth did you do? It's the right thing, wrong timing. Right thing, wrong timing. To obey is better than sacrifice, the famous line. And so, friends, here's the takeaway for us. We've got to wait upon God's perfect timing. We've got to wait upon God's perfect timing. I wonder what would have happened if Naomi and Ruth had let things unfold just a little bit longer. If they had waited just a few more days and allowed God to work, I wonder what story might have unfolded. I wonder what would have happened. But we will never know, will we? And maybe God has you waiting right now. And you're tempted to rush ahead and get things moving. But friends, listen to me. God makes all things beautiful in His time. And His time is always perfect. His time is always perfect. And so we wait on Him. We trust in Him. And we learn not to rush ahead of God. It's the first warning here. The second warning is that we can pursue the right thing in the wrong way. We can pursue the right thing in the wrong way. Friends, the ends do not justify the means. And God, listen, God will never call you to pursue a godly end in an ungodly manner. It is true that God has a beautiful plan of redemption for each and every one of our lives, that He is working always to bring hope and a future, and He calls us to walk in obedience as we cling to that hope of redemption. In other words, faith, looking to what God will do, and obedience, being attentive and following Him in the now, go together. Faith and obedience, trust and obey. I'm again reminded of another story from the Old Testament, Genesis 16, where Abraham and Sarah learned this the hard way. God had promised Abraham and Sarah, "I'm going to make you a great nation. I will give you a son, and he will become a great people, and I will bless all the nations of the earth through you." But Abraham and Sarah, at this point in chapter 16, are still childless. They've been waiting a long time. No child has been born. And Sarah concocts a plan and says, "Listen, I want you to father a child with my slave, with Hagar." This is a common custom in the ancient Near East, pretty messed up. But they decide to have a kid the wrong way. Right thing, an heir, a son, someone to multiply their line, but the wrong way. Right thing, wrong way. And the story that comes out of that is a disaster of this rivalry between Sarah and Hagar, between Ishmael and Isaac. And it's a huge mess down through history, even to this very day, the dynamics that started in that error. And so, friends, we learn, here's our takeaway, we learn to submit ourselves to God's perfect will. Submit to God's perfect will. Friends, God has a beautiful, redemptive, and hope-filled story for you as you follow after Jesus. Don't compromise, friends. Don't take shortcuts. Trust and obey. As the song says, trust and obey, for there's no other way to be happy in Jesus but to trust and obey. Now, the third warning here is that we can pursue the right thing with the wrong heart. We can pursue the right thing with the wrong heart. See, the real issue underneath all these other issues of timing and approach here is an issue of the heart. The question is, where will Naomi and Ruth find their ultimate true and real security in life? Where will they look? Will they trust in God's redeeming love and do things His way? Or will they trust in a man's redeeming love and get it however they can get it? And both Naomi and Ruth falter in this moment under pressure. They view Boaz as their greatest hope, as their greatest redeemer, as their greatest security in life. And Boaz is a great guy. Don't get me wrong, Boaz is awesome. But Boaz is not their hope in life. Their hope in life lies not in Boaz, but in the Lord God himself, under whose wings they have come to take refuge and shelter. It is the Lord God who is their greatest security. It is the Lord God who is the real satisfier of their souls. It is the Lord God who will give them the significance and place in the community that they need most of all. It is true that God is going to use Boaz to embody for Ruth and Naomi all the provision and kindness and redemption of God. But friends, Boaz is the gift. God is the giver. And there's a huge difference. And friends, this is the essence of idolatry wherever we find it. Idol worship. It's when we mistake the gift for the giver. When we look to anything other than God to find security, satisfaction, significance in life, when we root our ultimate sense of things in something other than God, we have made an idol and we have started to worship it. And that's what's happened here. Naomi and Ruth have made a kind of idol out of Boaz and the redemption that he has to offer here. And so they will do whatever it takes to get him. It reminds me of another story from the Old Testament, and that's the story of Jacob. Abraham, Isaac, Jacob in the line there. Jacob knew that God's blessing was on his life. There was a prophecy over his life that the older Esau would serve the younger Jacob. And so Jacob grows up with this sense of identity that he will be blessed of God. But then he decides, I've got to go get this blessing on my own. And so he tricks Esau, he connives to have Esau sell him his birthright for a bowl of soup in Genesis 25. And then he deceives his own father, Isaac, in the dark, in the tent, to get the firstborn's blessing in Genesis 27. Because for Jacob, the blessing of God was more important than having God himself. He wanted the things of God more than the person of God and a relationship with him. And so he manipulates and he schemes and the story of Jacob is where God ultimately has to wrestle Jacob down to the ground in Genesis 32 and pin him down because Jacob has to learn that there is no blessing without God himself. God is the blessing. And God cannot give his blessing without giving himself. And God will not respond to manipulation, to control, to coercion, to any sort of thing that Jacob might do here. He's tricky. And God has to wrestle him down so that Jacob realizes in the end that God is the blessing. And he can only have God by grace as a gift in who God is. And that's exactly what is happening in this story. God will teach Ruth and Naomi, we'll see this next week, that there is no redemption without God. That God is redemption. That his presence is what they need. And friends, this is what we're learning as well. Our takeaway is that we've got to rest in God's perfect sufficiency. We've got to rest in God's perfect sufficiency. When we're tempted to cut corners, to rush ahead, to compromise, to settle or sell out, it's usually, friends, because we believe something or someone can give us the security, the satisfaction, and the significance that our souls ultimately long for. We've made an idol. But here's the truth, and you know this. God is our portion, and he is more than enough for us. He is our true satisfaction. He is our greatest security. He is our ultimate significance. He's the only one who can really redeem and bring joy and life to our souls. And he's more than enough for us. You know, Jesus faced a similar kind of moment that Naomi and Ruth face here. It's very different, but it's kind of similar. In Matthew chapter 4, when Satan himself came and tempted Jesus, he tempted Jesus to do the right thing at the wrong time and in the wrong way. That's what those temptations were. Make this bread. It's not a problem for Jesus to make bread. He makes bread later. But not here, not now, not that way. Throw yourself off the temple. God will save you from death. Did you know God saved Jesus from death? He did in resurrection morning. It's the right thing, wrong time, wrong way. Come, you know, bow down and worship me, Satan says, and I'll give you the praise of the nations, the inheritance of all the peoples of the earth. You know, Jesus will inherit all the nations. He is the rightful heir to all of creation. Right thing, wrong time, wrong way. And Jesus persevered and was faithful to God in the midst of all that pressure, where Naomi and Ruth and you and I and so many of us fail. Jesus was faithful, friends. And this is good news for us. It's really good news. See, Jesus trusted God's perfect timing. Jesus submitted to God's perfect will. Jesus rested in God's perfect sufficiency for him, didn't he? And the good news is this. Listen, our hero is not Ruth. Our hero is not Naomi. Our hero is not our own selves or the best people we know, because at the end of the day, we all fail, we all sin, we all fall short of the glory of God. And the only hero left standing in all the Bible is Jesus Christ, the only righteous one who was faithful to the very end in all the fire and all the trial and all the temptation and all the moments. Jesus is enough. And because his righteousness has covered us, God is gracious beyond anything we ever deserve. Because salvation, redemption, is by grace through faith in Christ. And so Ruth and Naomi here do not deserve the beautiful redemptive story they get to live into. But then again, neither do you, and neither do I. We are all of us trophies of grace because of the faithfulness of Jesus. And that changes us, doesn't it? It teaches us to wait upon God's perfect timing. If Jesus waited, we can learn to wait. It teaches us to submit to God's perfect will. If Jesus submitted, we can learn to do that too. And if Jesus rested in God's perfect sufficiency, then we're learning to do that as well. And so because of Jesus' faithfulness, friends, now we can learn to walk in faithfulness as well, by the power of his grace and mercy. This is the only way redemption ever comes, is by grace. We can't control it. We can't manipulate it. We can't coerce and scheme. We can only ask, seek, and knock. It's the only way it works. Would you bow your heads and pray with me this morning? Father, we confess that so often we meddle, we scheme, we try to manipulate and control and bargain and try to take ownership of the outcomes in life, and that's not how mercy and grace work. Help us to lay down our schemes, our striving, all the wrestling, and just trust you, wait upon you, surrender and submit to you. This isn't a passiveness where we stop doing anything, but it means that everything that we do is full of trust and faith. We do things at the right time, in the right way, and with the right heart. Father, give us your mercy and grace today, wherever we are, whatever we face, wherever we're stuck, whatever griefs we bear. Father, we invite your presence. We ask that we would yield to you, surrender ourselves to you. We ask for your mercy and grace, your kindness. In Jesus' name, amen. Amen.
1: 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We discover who we are. Next time, Philip Miller shows us 4 bold moves of obedience that become the only way to get the Lord's blessings. 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
6: What if believing in God for a lifetime still isn't the same as knowing Him? I'm Bonnie Sala with Reset. Agim is a school teacher in a small Macedonian community. These days, though, he's the one learning something new. He shared that he's discovering truths he never understood before. Raised Eastern Orthodox, Agim says he's always believed in God. But that belief was mostly a matter of tradition, something he had inherited. I always thought of God as being distant, he shared. That's the way I was taught. Then Agim started listening to short, scripture-based devotionals on a Christian radio station, and light began to dawn for him. The Bible says that each of us is unable to see the glorious light of the good news on our own. We don't understand this message about the glory of Christ, who is the exact likeness of God. But God never leaves us in darkness. The Bible explains that the God who said, "Let there be light in the darkness," has made this light shine in our hearts so that we could know the glory of God that is seen in the face of Jesus Christ. For Agim, radio devotionals became the conduit of that light. They carried God's word into his heart, a place that had stayed dark for years, one short lesson at a time, until Agim could finally see Jesus for who he is. Agim now understands that Jesus wants a personal relationship with him, not just his belief. Agim's radio is on every day now. He's listening, eager to learn more, and says that he is coming to know Jesus better and better. You can keep gospel devotionals going out every day to Agim and millions of other listeners like him around the world in their own languages. Give a gift today at guidelines.org.
7: I know that the plans you have for me are good. They're plans to prosper me and not harm me. And I will say, like, I always had. I mean, I had sadness and I didn't eat and I let my house go and I did all these things. But, like, in my mind, I knew that his plans for me were good, that he was going to restore somehow. I knew that.
0: Hi, I'm Leanna Wilson, your host, and you're listening to Voices of a Woman radio podcast. Welcome back to part two of my conversation with Leslie Estes. In part one, Leslie shared the heartbreaking discovery of her husband's affair and the difficult journey that followed. Today, she continues her story, talking about the struggles and how God walked her through every step of the way through the process. She also shares how God began bringing restoration and the tragic accident that changed everything. We'll pick up where we left off as Leslie shares the scriptures the Lord gave her and how she prayed through that season. Here's part two of Leslie's powerful story. Welcome back, Leslie Estes.
7: And so I clung to that. And that's when I really studied everything that the Bible says about marriage, everything that the Bible says about infidelity, everything that the Bible says about restoration and miracles and you name it. And he met me where I was. He spoke to me. He sent me scriptures into my, we have a core group. Like, we have two couples that are like family to us, you know, and it's interesting because they're very good men. They've walked through a hard time, but they're very good men, but Mark pushed them away, you know, because when you're not doing right, you're not going to be around your Christ-like brothers,
8: course,
7: you know,
8: because they're going to hold you accountable.
7: Exactly. And so I clung to them, but I mostly clung to Jesus. And I think I didn't really appreciate it in the moment that I was isolated out there, you know, in Sarita. But now looking back, I thought I might not have gotten as close to Jesus. You know what I mean? Mm-hmm. I might have been around, you know, girlfriends that say, you need to leave him. You should just leave him. Once a cheater, always a cheater. Or this. I didn't believe that, you know. I still don't believe that. And so I think maybe kind of being isolated out there, I didn't have, besides my mother-in-law talking to her on the phone, and she lived all the way in Alabama, I just had my Bible, you know. I had books.
8: Just
7: I read
8: you and Jesus.
7: Just
8: and
7: me
8: the Bible.
7: And Jesus.
8: Right.
7: Yes. Yeah. And so luckily, I was a stay-at-home mom, and my kids would go to school. And so very early on, I told him, I'm not giving up on you. I'm going to fight for you because I know why we came here. I know the plans that we have, which is our family scripture that we put on our church when they were building our church back home. Is Jeremiah 29:11. But that scripture, so many people use that scripture, but it is the truth, you know, like his plans are good for us. The Lord doesn't ever, he hates divorce. You know, he all of those things. And so, and I believe that he can change any heart, yeah. You know. And so that's whenever I had watched War Room, you know. And so I would come home, I would clean my bedroom, I would make up my bed. My rest of my house might be messy, but my bedroom would be spotless. And I had a chair and a table and all my Bible, my books, all those things. And I went to war for my family and for my husband. And that's where I met Jesus.
8: What were the core promises the Lord gave you during that time?
7: So one, I was thinking about that earlier. I thought, and I can't say the scripture. I should, because I said it enough, but it's the scripture about, you know, when you can take a mountain and move it. Mm-hmm. You know, I wish I could.
8: Mark 11:23.
7: Okay. Yeah. And like that, I say to you, Lord, move this mountain or throw it into, and I would read it. I had it printed out and I would read it every day. I would read that. I was like, I know you can do anything. Like, you can do, and I know that the plans you have for me are good. They're plans to prosper me and not harm me. And I will say, like, I always had, I mean, I had sadness and I didn't eat and I let my house go and I did all these things. But like, in my mind, I knew that his plans for me were good, that he was going to restore somehow. I knew that he was. And talking about the gym, is I would go to the gym every day. I worked out like crazy. It's funny because I sort of had that, you know, how they say you have that divorce glow up. Well, I had a glow up during that time, you know, and it sounds bad because you shouldn't have to look a certain way for your husband to love you. But I think that it wasn't just how I looked. I think it was because I wasn't this needy stay-at-home mom that just depended on him for everything. Because as I mentioned earlier, I did make him my God. I served him, you know, but I forgot who I was. You know what I'm saying? I did everything he wanted. I said everything he said, even when he left us, because he left us for 4 months during that time. And he was in law enforcement there, and I wasn't even allowed to call 911. He said I would need to call him first, and he would get law enforcement because he didn't want anyone to know that we were separated. And so I obeyed. You know what I'm saying? Looking back now, the Leslie sitting in this chair right now would have said, just call 911 for fun. That's what I would That's what I would say. And actually, I did test him one night. My alarm had gone off in the house, and I thought, I'm going to let him come, you know, and no one ever came. And so I texted him and I said, did you set the or did you turn off the alarm or whatever? And he said, yeah, I told him you probably opened that you had opened the back door. And I said, well, how did you know I opened the back door? He's like, well, I just assumed. And I said, well, you're lucky that that's right. But it was like, that was a moment there that I thought, So I called the next day and I took him off of it. And so I started finding also, when I found Jesus, I was still fighting for my marriage, but I also found who I was, and I found my strength, and I found that I can still be a good stay-at-home mom that serves her husband, but he didn't deserve it at that time, you know, because even though the Bible commands us to love it and respect, you know, the Bible commands more, I think, of him than he does of me, you know. Yes. And honestly, that stuff doesn't even matter if you're both doing your part, you know. It took me a really long time, but I finally kind of learned who I was, and that I started thinking, you know, I'm gonna be a stay-at-home mom, so I'm gonna have to be a single mom, so I'm gonna get rid of this vehicle because this car notes too much, you know. I started like thinking myself
8: outside that, because I always think God's got to take us out of what we do to show us who we are.
7: Yes. Yeah.
8: And so you started thinking, okay, I've got to think big picture here, right? I got to think, oh, I'm not just big picture, but survival.
7: Yes. Yeah. And during that time, you know, also I think that the stronger I got emotionally and physically too, because I was in the best shape of probably my whole life. And by the time I think I became more attractive to him, you know, and then, but I will say over time, so many things, like I have a hard time today telling some of the stories of the things that he did, but some of the things that he did were very cruel, were very, very cruel. And I have told my children some things, but not everything. But those things, even though I still wanted my marriage to work, there did come a time where I didn't really want to be married to him anymore. And I would tell the Lord all the time, like, I'm not going to give up until you tell me to give up. And because by then my family, because this was 2 years of him even coming back home and us living in silence or putting on this show for our children. And he was, you know, blatantly seeing another woman, and, you know, and it wasn't just seeing another woman. It was, they went on vacations and he bought her gifts and he knew her children and, you know, all of these things. And yet I'm still here, you know, with our children and our home and all of these things. And so it finally did come a point where I didn't want to be married to him anymore. You know, we had gotten to a point of restoration, so much so that he had given me his grandmother's wedding ring, the grandmother I was telling you about with their beautiful love story. And, you know, I remember his mother even saying, I'm not giving you this wedding ring to give to her unless, you know, you are to never fail your family again. And, you know, at that time he told her, you know, I'll never fail my family again in this. But then a few weeks later, I found out some more information that crushed me. It was a friend of mine that he had a thing with, you know, and so that just chipped away at, I thought, he's not a bad man. He just loves women. And they love him because he was very, by the world standards, very nice looking, and you know, he checked all the boxes, you know, and so it was really, to be honest, it was about a day or two before we left to go on the trip that would be the most tragic day of our lives. Is I had told my mother that I just didn't think I wanted to be married to him anymore, and I liked him as a friend. Mm-hmm. You know, and if I back up, my father had died a year before that and had left me some money. Mm-hmm. And so I used that money to open up a shop because I'm a decorator by, what is it called, by trade.
8: You're just a natural decorator.
7: Yes. And so I love home decor. I love making your home beautiful, all those things. And so I opened my shop with just stuff that I had collected over time, thrifting and all of that stuff. And then I had used the money that I got when my dad died to buy new stuff. I did everything on my own. I rented the building. I did the permits. I did everything. And so I opened up Sarita Farms Mercantile, and it was in downtown Kingsville. And Mark and I had a good relationship, if that makes any sense, by then, because that was December of 2018 was my grand opening. So by then, you know, he was done with her. He wanted to repair his family. And so it's kind of one of those stories of like, yeah, but you know, it just took you way too long and way too much hurt that I just don't, I could get, you know, I forgave him, but I hadn't forgotten, and it had already done
8: a lot of damage
7: to me and my children that I will find out later, that I had found out later, you know, damage I had done to my kids because I thought I was hiding everything from them and I wasn't. And so we opened my shop in December of 2018, and he would work it with me. He helped me hang stuff on the wall. We were like best friends, you know, and he wanted to make our marriage work. And I told him, you know, I would say we're going to make it work. But in my head,
8: you're like, are we sure?
7: I just
8: about
7: didn't
8: that?
7: Knew that. Yeah. I didn't know if I was. I mean, how? And we would be here all day if I would tell you all the reasons not to trust him.
8: Right,
7: you know, it wasn't
8: right.
7: just the affair. It was lots and lots of things. And so it was open from December 2018. And then July of 2019, my mom rents a lake house or beach house or whatever for us every summer. And then it's my brother and his family and me and my family, my mom and stepdad. And we were on Lake LBJ, and my boys, my two middle boys, Noah and Jesse, they had a friend came that had a small boat. And so Mark was pulling them, like tubing or whatever, on the boat. And another big boat came by causing a wake, and it ejected all of them except for Noah. My son Noah stayed in the boat, but all the other boys and my husband were ejected from the boat. Luckily, my other son and his friends came up, but Mark never came up. And so it took them 2 days for his body to finally come up. But so they had a search and rescue for 2 days. I mean, it became wet search and...
8: Search and recovery.
7: Yeah, search and recovery. And so that was July 12th of 2019. So my shop had only been open, 6 or 7 months by then. And I just was never able to go back in again. So I let his death, I feel like I died again that day.
8: Wow.
7: You know what I'm saying? Yeah. I had worked so hard to get to be to the woman that I was then, and then it knocked the wind out of me again. Mm-hmm. Obviously, it's interesting because a lot of people don't understand when I say that the death of my marriage and the day at the table at the mall was probably harder
8: than the death
7: of him, because even all the things that he was or that he had done, I knew who he was at his heart, and he loved Jesus.
8: Yeah,
7: he just couldn't pass the test, I guess. You know,
8: yeah,
7: I don't know, or he would tell me, because we had some good talks, you know, he would tell me, I have the devil on one shoulder and an angel on the other. I have the devil on one shoulder and God on the other. And he said that sometimes my head just gets so, you know, jumbled. But you know, the world is it's a lot more fun to be part of the world than it is to be.
8: Because you're like, ooh, I can have fun and not worry about it.
7: Mm-hmm.
8: I mean, not only following his death, then there were some business deals.
7: Yes.
8: So you were sharing this.
7: So before that, like about probably around the time that I opened my shop, he was vice president of three companies back home. We had already lived in Sarita for 2 or 3 years by then. And all of a sudden we found out that he was being investigated. And then all of a sudden, I guess they can indict you without you being there. And so an indictment came down and he was indicted on 11 counts of wire fraud.
8: Oh my goodness, that's a lot.
7: A lot. And so it's interesting though, because even when we were going through our hard times, there was a time that I had like some stuff on my mind. I don't want to lie and say like I knew, but I knew.
8: Mm.
7: Does that make sense?
8: It's just intuitive. I think the Holy Spirit, mm-hmm. right?
7: Because like, there was some money at certain times that I would say like, you know, well, how did we pay for, like, we had a swimming pool one time and he paid cash for it. And I remember
8: that's a really big ticket item, huge.
7: And I paid the bills, you know what I'm saying? Like, I was the one who paid our bills and did all that. I knew he had other accounts, but, like, I just didn't, you know, I don't know. And so it's funny because I did know that he had other accounts. And before that came down, whenever he was pulling all his stuff, I did take a check out of one of those accounts. And I don't know if you, but I would sign his name a lot on stuff, you know? And so I signed his name on that check and I stuck it in my Bible. And I thought, he ain't going to leave me without being able to pay our bills here. Mm-hmm. That's for sure. Mm-hmm. Luckily, I never used it. But you talk about hard to sit in a courtroom and hear 400,000 pages, supposedly. You know, exaggeration, I don't know. But I know what I heard, and they said it was 400,000 pages of discovery. And so to sit there and to hear, oh, you know, on this date, Miss Estes took a check and went to Bank of America, and you're just like, what? Like, what? I was just a stay-at-home mom. Right. Like, I was probably just grocery shopping, or you know what I mean? Yeah. Like, that's hard. That's really hard to forgive.
8: Sure.
7: You know, and I remember questioning things. Like I said, he always came out smelling like a rose, or he always came out with some explanation, you know. And looking back now, as much as I loved his mother, she justifies. Like, she has a reason why he did it. And she has a reason why he did this. And there's a reason why he did that. You know what I'm saying? And so as much as I love her, and as much as she taught me, I can see sometimes, you know, and so I'm different. My boys, they mess up. I'll say, you deserve that. You
8: know, we'll take the blame for that.
7: Yeah. There's just no, like, if it's.
8: And do you think maybe that may have been some of the reason why he was like, let's move into the middle of nowhere? He already knew what he did. And he was like, well, let's just move out here. Let me get away from it. Maybe the temptation was there.
7: Yes.
8: He knew he would, well, I'm going to get in big trouble.
7: I don't even know if he knew he was going to get in trouble. I think when he moved to Sarita, he really and truly, he wanted a clean slate. It was his conscience. You know, it was his conscience, but then he would justify things. So I think between that and, because even when the indictment came down, I remember he was still seeing her, because I don't remember why she had called me one time and they were on some vacation somewhere. And I still didn't tell her, you realize your vacation days, they're almost, they really should be over. Where the money is coming from now, I don't know, you know, and so it was just a lot, but it has taken me a long time and therapy, a lot of reading the Bible and a lot of letting God reveal things to me that aren't fun and all of that, to realize that I was okay to leave him, you know,
8: for the infidelity.
7: Yes. And for all

0: I mean, yeah, I don't know.
1: Because it's the same spirits attract. They know, right?
2: Yeah, I think they know the patterns.
1: So I know we're getting a little short on time. I've loved this because, like, you're answering all the questions that I haven't even had to ask very many.
2: Yeah.
1: So, I mean, what would you say to somebody who's going through the loss of their marriage, or if someone they loved, someone they were very close to, passed away? I mean, what would you say to them?
2: Well, I always think about that. I always think about, like, what would I tell me? What would the Leslie today tell the Leslie that was sitting at that table? And obviously, knowing what I know now, I would say, like, one, you're going to be okay. My mother-in-law would even say, even if you cry every day for a year, or you cry every day for 2 years, or what, you're going to be okay. Two, you have to find Jesus. I don't know how anyone does it with good vibes and I don't, good juju, whatever they say. I don't get any of that. I don't. And so you have to find Jesus, but you have to find, like, who you are. And you are so much stronger than you ever know, because I would tell Mark, I can't live one day without you. I would never be able to live one day without you.
1: Mm.
2: And you know what? He rocked my world, and I woke up the next day, and now I've lived. Now it's been 10 years since that day. I've lived 10 years without him.
1: Wow.
2: And then when he died, I was so sad and so heartbroken and so angry. I was extremely heartbroken for my children, for my little girl, for my boys. But there was that part of me that's like, he's in heaven. And so now his gifts are being used. That anointing that he had on his life here that he just wasn't able to find, he's using it there.
1: Yeah.
2: And I think that, and I help myself to this day by rewriting the future. And so, and I think to myself, like, hopefully Mark and I would have come to this, because he didn't love me anymore like that. He loved me because I was a mother of his children, and he loved me because of what we had created. I do believe he loved me that way, but he didn't love me in that romantic way that you want to finish your life out with somebody once your children are gone. You know, he just didn't. And I hope that we would have gotten to this part where we would have just had this one last conversation as husband and wife that was like the best that we could do for our children, and that we would admit that we love each other because we have these five amazing children, but we just aren't supposed to be married anymore.
1: Right.
2: You know,
1: right.
2: And hopefully we would have been the best co-parents to those five kids that we could have been.
1: Yeah.
2: And that's how I am not angry at him anymore. And because I'm such a different person than the girl he hurt at that table. And I love who I am. I'm proud of who I am. I struggle still every day. I still don't know what God's doing in my life, but I do know that he's doing something. And that's why Sarita Farms is for sale. I'm going to be so sad when I walk away from that season. And that's my dream home. It's my dream land. But my children are grown. Those little kids aren't running around there anymore. And so I'm ready to walk into my sunset years, whatever that means. I'm excited for it. I'll be sad to leave that cattle guard again, but I'm excited.
1: I think there'll be this weight, the happy sorrow, right? The weight will be lifted. And it's like I'm walking into this new season of life.
2: Yes.
1: And it is a beautiful place. It would be a dream place for just about anybody.
2: Yes.
1: However, it's like it's a season, right? Every season in life, it changes. We don't just have the summer all the time or the spring or the winter. We have changing seasons, and that's what I see God doing with you. And we keep saying, come to the other side of the bridge, you know, and on the other side of Corpus. It's beautiful that you are in that process.
2: Yes.
1: And we don't want to stop the clothes in the middle of the rent cycle.
2: Yes.
1: That soap is still on there.
2: Uh-huh.
1: Or the cleaning cycle. God is taking us through those cycles, and that's where you're at. God is processing you.
2: Mm-hmm.
1: It's like, okay, this is another process. This is another thing.
2: Yes.
1: It will be sad. However, it's like a clean slate.
2: Yes.
1: Just an open book.
2: It is like, a clean slate.
1: Here I am, Lord.
2: Yes. I started a notebook called The Next Chapter, and I hope it's my final chapter. Like, I think sometimes I'm so old, you know, but I mean, I'm 53.
1: Mm-hmm.
2: You

0: I'm saying? I have more years behind me than I do ahead of me. Yeah. You know, I mean, my grandmother lived to be 96, so maybe I have a lot. I don't know. But it's a clean slate, and that's been my prayer, is that, like, I want to make the right decisions, you know what I'm saying? Mm-hmm. And I want to do what he wants me to do. Yeah. But I kind of know, I think, you know, I just have to figure out how, you know, how to do it, and just let him lead me into, you know. And I feel like I'm finally at that point in my life where I'm not letting the enemy win anymore. Yeah. You know what I mean? And that's my thing, is that when you ask me what I would tell another person going through infidelity, is like, it doesn't mean you, obviously you need to forgive. You do have to figure out how to forgive for yourself too, but like, you don't let him win, because yes, he may have taken your marriage. He may be trying to destroy your family, as you know it, but don't let him take everything. You know, yes. That's my thing.
1: Yeah. Don't let him hunt under his thumb. Yeah. Because that's what the enemy would do.
0: Yeah.
1: Real quick, would you mind praying for us, or praying for our audience? Okay.
0: That's one too. You know, I used to go hide during small groups.
1: Like, I don't want to pray.
0: Whenever. Yeah. But yeah, when I saw that, I thought, yeah, okay. I will. Yes. So, okay. And thank you so much for having me. It's an answered prayer too. So thank you. Dear Lord, thank you so much for this time. Lord, thank you for who you are in our lives. And, you know, I just finished a book called The Bridge. And so I think that's so interesting, because we just need to be that bridge to each other. I thank you, Lord, for bringing Leanne into my life and all those ladies. They were so precious, Lord. And I know that you know, and I know what that day meant. But it was just a bridge to get me here today. And Lord, I thank you for everything that you have done. I thank you for everything that you're going to do in my life and in Leanne's life. But Lord, whoever's listening today that needs to know that you are that bridge, you are that lifeline, that you can restore anything. You give strength whenever we need it. And you never, ever leave us. Even when we're angry, even when we're not doing right, you never, ever leave us. And so we thank you for that, Lord. We just praise your name. In Jesus' name, amen.
1: Thank you, Leslie, for coming.
0: Thank you.
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4: Hi, my name is Bianca, and I'm a real estate buyer. There's three things that I think stand out to me about Michelle, and one of those things would be her integrity. Michelle holds a lot of integrity with her business, and she wants to make sure that her clients are treated with respect and that they are able to trust her. She helps you to feel safe and secure and comfortable, and she handles your information, your personal confidential information, with the utmost respect. And that to me says a lot, knowing that your information is private and that she respects that about her clients. Another thing about Michelle, I believe, is that she is dependable. She's somebody that you can trust, rely on. She's available when you need her. She's gonna work as hard as she can for her clients. And it's really not about the money for Michelle, it's about her work. She takes a lot of pride in her work, and she's gonna do the best job she can for you, no matter what it costs, no matter what it takes. So you can really depend on Michelle to get the job done, not only quickly, but with care. She cares about her clients. And another thing about Michelle is she's very adaptable. 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She will be available for all your needs, and she's somebody that you can trust.
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6: Naaman had everything you could ever want in life, everything you could possibly want in life, except for one thing, his health. The one thing he couldn't gain, he couldn't possess, was his health. He's a leper.
7: Welcome to Living Hope with Pastor Philip Miller. I'm Pastor Larry McCarthy, and we're so glad you've joined us for this series on identity traps. Now, Pastor Philip, today, if someone like Naaman, someone who's rich, and they have a health problem, they just tend to throw some money at it. They get a second opinion. They can afford experimental drugs. They're going to go see somebody else, don't they?
6: Yeah, it's a very normal, everyday sort of thing. This situation that Naaman is in here in the Old Testament. And, you know, the series is called Identity Traps, and we're mapping different ways we can build our identity as orphans rather than trusting in as children of God. And Naaman's identity trap here is that he's looking for security through his possessions. So he's got everything he wants in life. He's rich. He's famous. He's a war hero. He's highly decorated. He's in the inner circles. He's possessed. He's got everything he could ever want to possess. But the one thing he doesn't have is his health. And so he thinks, I'm going to get it the same way. I'm going to secure my healing, and I'll be secure in life. The way I'm going to solve this problem is with my gold. I can buy my way into health and wholeness, and that's how it's going to work. And in the mercy of God, his story is one of transformation, where he learns not to be able to find security for his future through his possessions, but ultimately finding his real security in the love of God, who's going to heal him, but also not just heal his body, going to heal him all the way down, all the way into his soul as well. It's an identity transformation.
7: Oh, beloved, you want to stay tuned after the message, because Pastor Philip and I, we're going to discuss how God views our wealth. But now let's go to the pulpit of the Moody Church for part one of the sermon, Naaman, Seeking Security Through Possessions.
6: Well, good morning, and welcome back to Identity Traps, 9 ways we lose ourselves and how Jesus makes us whole. We're working our way through the various ways that we can build our identities apart from God, that all of us have these deep identity needs for significance, security, and satisfaction that were meant to be met in our relationship with God as our Father and we as His beloved children. But our sin has estranged us from God, and so we tend to live like orphans in this universe. We seek to build identities on anything other than God. We look elsewhere. We look to people and power and possessions. And in the last few weeks, we've been focused in on the security cluster in our little scheme here. We can look for security through people like Esther, or we can look for security through power like Gideon, or as we're going to see today, we can look for security through possessions like a guy named Naaman. Naaman's identity trap was looking for security through possessions. We're going to follow along with this guy, Naaman, as he discovers a new and better identity as a child of God. So let me take you back in time. This is after the days of Abraham, after Moses, after Gideon, after even King David. We come to the days of what is called the divided kingdom. Israel went through like a civil war and split into the northern kingdom, which created a new capital in Samaria, It was called Israel, the kingdom of Israel. And in the south, you have the kingdom of Judah, which retained Jerusalem as its capital. And during these days of the divided kingdom, God raised up a number of prophets to speak his word to his people. And one of those was a guy named Elisha. Elisha was the apprentice of another prophet named Elijah. Don't get those two confused. But Elisha's ministry took place from about 892 to 832 BC. Okay, so give or take 3,000 years ago. And it was somewhere in the middle of Elisha's ministry that Naaman, the fellow we're going to look at today, shows up. He's a Syrian general, and his name is Naaman. We find his story in 2 Kings chapter 5. And if you'll open your Bibles there this morning, that's where we'll be, 2 Kings chapter 5. And we're going to see three things this morning: Naaman's hardship, Naaman's humbling, and Naaman's healing. Hardship, humbling, and healing. That's our roadmap for this morning. Let's bow our heads. Let's pray. Let's ask the Lord to be our teacher as we do of your cleansing work in our lives, of your cleansing grace. Father, free us from looking to our possessions to keep us safe in this world. Teach us where true security lies in the grace that you provide. We pray this in Jesus' name. Amen. Amen. So first of all, Naaman's hardship. Naaman's hardship. 2 Kings chapter 5, verse 1. Naaman, commander of the army of the king of Syria, was a great man with his master and in high favor, because by him the Lord had given victory to Syria. He was a mighty man of valor, but he was a leper. Just pause for a moment. Naaman. Naaman. Actually, if you were to pronounce his name correctly, it's Naaman. Can you say that? Naaman. Naaman, yeah. I grew up in Sunday school learning it as Naaman, and I can't break the habit, so we're going to call him Naaman, all right? There's no way I'm getting that right all the way through this message, all right? So Naaman. His name means gracious, gracious. He was the commander of the Syrian army. He was obviously great, high favor with his king. The king in reference here would have been Ben-Hadad II, who was the king of Aram, which is known today as Syria. He was also known to history as Adad Idri, for you history buffs. He was a war hero. He, by his hand, the Lord gave victory to Syria. Josephus and the Jewish Targums both record that the archer who flung an arrow that ended up piercing the rebellious King Ahab and killing him, ultimately, as Elijah had foretold, was none other than this man, Naaman. Okay? This is Naaman. So he's a military war hero. He's mighty and valiant. He's powerful. He's well-connected. He's affluent. He's wealthy. You'd be able to spot this guy anywhere with his military regalia, with all his decorations and medals, flanked by his officers, an entourage of strength and valor wherever he went. You could point him out. Naaman had everything you could ever want in life, everything you could possibly want in life, except for one thing: his health. The one thing he couldn't gain, he couldn't possess, was his health. He's a leper. Now, the word for leper here is the generic word for deforming and contagious skin diseases. So it may be leprosy proper that he has here, but actually likely not. It's more like a psoriasis or open sores or something like that. But he's got a skin problem. And the point is that even though Naaman has secured everything he could ever want in life, he possessed military might and therefore secured his command over the army. He possessed cunning insights and secured a seat in the king's inner council. He possessed immense wealth, securing his place in society. So Naaman possesses all of this, and yet he's unable to secure himself against this great vulnerability. The one thing he cannot possess, he cannot secure is his health. His health. So Naaman's got the world at his fingertips, but those fingertips are covered with leprosy. And as they say, if you haven't got your health, you haven't got anything. And so this is the plot. Okay? 2 Kings chapter 5, let's look at verse 2. Now the Syrians, on one of their raids, had carried off a little girl from the land of Israel, and she worked in the service of Naaman's wife. She said to her mistress, "Would that my lord were with the prophet who is in Samaria. He would cure him of his leprosy." Now just pause for a moment. I find this remarkable, amazing. This little Israelite girl who has been enslaved and hauled off against her will to a foreign land as a victim of these wars could have been very angry, could have been very bitter, very vindictive, couldn't she? And yet she is seeking her master's good here, which is amazing. What amazing grace. I wonder where that came from in her heart. We don't know the story. But she mentions to Naaman's wife that there's a prophet in Samaria, unnamed here, but who can heal. So the slave girl tells Naaman's wife, Naaman's wife tells Naaman, and then Naaman, verse 4, so Naaman went in and told his lord, this is the king, "Thus and so spoke the girl from the land of Israel. And the king of Syria said, 'Go now, and I will send a letter to the king of Israel.' So he went, taking with him 10 talents of silver, 6,000 shekels of gold, and 10 changes of clothing. And he brought the letter to the king of Israel, which read, 'When this letter reaches you, know that I have sent you Naaman, my servant, that you may cure him of his leprosy.'" So here we have Ben-Hadad II sending Naaman to the king of Israel, who was at this time Joram. Joram was the son of King Ahab, who was pierced by the arrow, okay? And he assumes, the king of Syria assumes, that the prophet, healer, must be in the service of King Joram in Samaria, the capital. And there was a peace treaty between Syria and Israel at that time, as Israel was a kind of vassal state under paying tribute to Syria. And so Ben-Hadad II here is calling in a favor of his vassal king with this letter. He goes, "Listen, I need you to do me a favor. I'm sending you Naaman, my servant, that you may cure him of his leprosy." And then Naaman brings with him all this extensive wealth, 10 talents of silver, 6,000 shekels of gold, 10 changes of clothing, like bolts of cloth that could be cut into different outfits. Scholars try to estimate the value of these things. Here's the reason why you can't do a one-to-one, by the way, with ancient weights and measures and values. It's all about purchasing power, and we have limited information about how all of that worked, okay? But this is probably something in the neighborhood of about $1 million, okay? So the goal here, what Naaman's intention is he's going to come and he's going to present this gift in exchange for his healing. That's his plan, okay? And so let's just back up for a second. I think at this point we have enough to sort of sketch out Naaman's identity trap here. And I think we are seeing that Naaman is seeking security through his possessions. He's seeking security through possessions. And Naaman is trying to secure his own healing here with a gift. He's trying to secure himself against disease in life with his money, with his wealth, with his largesse. He's trying to buy his way into health and wholeness, which is a kind of orphan instinct, you see. He believes he has to fend for himself in the universe, that there's no one else looking out for him. And so it's up to him to secure his own life and future. And, you know, we really can't blame him. It's the only life he really knows. And it's so easy to fall into a trap like this of looking for security in our possessions, to live as if our money will keep us safe, or our jobs will secure our futures, or our 401k will protect us, or that the insurance we buy will safeguard everything. And of course, all those things are good and responsible things to do and to have as far as they go. But they're lousy places to put your ultimate security because they're inherently unstable things. You know this, right? There's things like thieves and inflation and war and recessions and fraud and market collapses and crashes and bankruptcies and all of this. We cannot eliminate vulnerability, can we? And so if we find our ultimate security in the treasures of earth, we will always be dogged by insecurity. Do you see that? If you find your security in the treasures of earth, you'll always be dogged by insecurity. Because nowhere on earth is truly safe. Not in the end. And Naaman experiences that kind of insecurity, when his health scare here rocks his world. And all he knows to do is to throw money at it. It's always worked for him. But this time is different. He will not be able to fund his way out of this problem. So, that's Naaman's hardship.
7: This is Living Hope with Pastor Philip Miller. I'm Pastor Larry McCarthy. 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We're so glad you've joined us today as we identify Naaman's identity trap. Now, Pastor Philip, Naaman isn't the only one struggling with trying to find security through possessions. I think everybody can relate to that. In fact, in our culture, in our time, we have a high value on longevity of life and on health. This trap, man, this hits pretty close to home. Mm-hmm. I think everybody can relate to this.
8: Yeah, and at some level, savings and, you know, building up a nest egg for retirement and, you know, being wise and planning for the future, those are all really good things. But they can become a kind of idol for us, can't they? When we start thinking that our possessions, whether the money we've saved or the health that we enjoy, like we possess our health at some level, like those sort of things are the things that give us security in life. When we think that's where my true refuge, my anchor, it's in my stuff, it's in my bank account, it's in my 401k, it's in my investments, it's in my, you know, all of that stuff. That's where my real security lies in life. At the end of the day, that's going to betray us because ultimately you can't have enough resources or money or savings or possessions to finally secure your soul. Like even death comes for all of us. Sickness comes for all of us. And that's what's happened with Naaman here. He's got everything. He's got everything you could ever want in life except his health. And like they say, if you don't have your health, you don't have anything, right? And so he feels this vulnerability. It's a threat to his soul's security. Deep down, he knows, like, I can't buy my way out of this. He's trying, but he can't quite do it. And that really relates. All of us can really connect to that. I mean, we see people, you know, in culture right now who are trying, you know, you got these biohackers and long-termists and you've got, you know, these transhumanists or whatever that are trying to figure out ways to like have blood transfusions or rigid workout regimens and special supplements and vitamins and like, or maybe AI and some sort of cyborg sort of like, you know, way of porting their brain into machinery so they can actually live beyond their body decay. And like, you know, all of this is a pursuit of, we're trying to secure our own future, our own souls for eternity. We know deep down we were made to last forever. We know God's placed eternity in our hearts, but the problem is God's the one who can secure that future for us. Our lives are safe in his hands. Even death cannot touch the soul that's taken refuge in God. If we are children of God, his eternal life has been placed into us. His spirit is within us. And that means when these bodies melt away, that there's still life beyond that in the hands of God. He will sustain us forever. And so, it's a totally different thing we're talking about. But I think at the end of the day, what we're seeing with Naaman is something we can all relate to. Our stuff, our wealth, all of our efforts to live healthy and long, those are all good, but they're ultimately inadequate. Only God can secure our lives forever.
9: Amen. This is Living Hope with Pastor Philip Miller. You talk about being different. In this story, we learn that God really defines wealth differently, but there are so many layers to practical application here, so many takeaways. Let's just give them a few of them. What do we take away from his story?
8: Well, what I think is interesting is the way this story is set up. You're meant to reflect on the character. So here you have Naaman in all of his pomp and glory, his military success. He's got a parade of wealth. He's got contacts and letters of recommendation. He comes parading in with wagon loads of resources and clothing. And like, it's a parade of status. I've got everything. You need to respect me. You need to give me what I want. And so he thinks I can leverage all my possessions to secure my future and my health and my everything. My life, I can buy my life the way I need it. So you have Naaman, and it's just so clear that he's in the trap of seeking security through his possessions. It's just so very obvious. And he goes to the palace. And of course, because he thinks that's where the great people live. And then he gets sent out of town, you know, and he has to go. And he finds Elisha in a relatively modest, obscure spot without any pomp or circumstance. He's not in a palace. There's no opulence and gilding on the wall. Like, he's just an average, everyday guy. This is the prophet of God, who has all the blessings and resources of God himself, like at his disposal. And he's not living in a palace in opulence. It's obvious that Elisha's life is built for a different kind of treasure.
9: Yeah.
8: You know, he's not amassing all this wealth as if that's what everything is about. And then the poorest person in the whole story is this little slave girl.
9: Hmm.
8: And she's a nobody, and she's been hauled off and she has no resources, nothing to her name. She's powerless. And yet she's the one who's expressing the most love of God, the most compassionate care and concern of her master. She's the one who's the conduit of grace in the middle of this story that puts the pieces together. And so you can actually see she's got nothing, but she's got everything. She knows the covenant love of God. She knows what it means to trust in God as her good father. She's a beloved daughter, and she lives in this abiding relationship and is a conduit of grace. So her identity is built somewhere else. It's untethered from her possessions completely. She's the richest person in the story and has nothing. So the irony, of course, is Naaman thinks he has everything and has nothing, and she has nothing but has everything. And that tips our hand here to where this story is going, and that God is actually offering a greater identity than the security we could ever find in our possessions. He can secure our souls for all of eternity when we trust in him and live as his children and trust him as our beloved father. And all of that is available to us because of his covenantal love that has moved toward us now as New Testament believers in Jesus Christ, that Christ has come that we might be adopted as sons and daughters of him. And that gives us a security that in him possessing us that can never be rivaled by anything we could ever possess. And it's something we can never lose.
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15: According to HealthLink BC, fainting is a sudden, brief loss of consciousness. When people faint or pass out, they usually fall down. After they are lying down, most people will recover quickly. Fainting is caused by a drop in blood flow to the brain. After you lose consciousness and fall or lie down, more blood can flow to your brain, so you wake up again. Most causes of fainting are usually not signs of a more serious illness, but it is a good idea to see your doctor because fainting could have a serious cause. I love reading the stories of Jesus in the New Testament. They record the testimonies of so many who have been transformed by meeting him and having him reach out to them to touch, heal, forgive, deliver, redeem. Everyone who encounters Jesus in this way leaves different from when they met him. Jesus always changes us. As he writes Psalm 107, David recognizes the goodness of God in transforming lives. He mentions some in Psalm 107, 4-5. Some wandered in desert wastelands, finding no way to a city where they could settle. They were hungry and thirsty, and their lives ebbed away. This may be your story. There are many in the family of God who have wandered in a spiritual wilderness for years. They may have sought for peace of heart in so many different religions and New Age spirituality and have left them all behind, still searching. They didn't find their city, to use David's analogy here, until they met Jesus. If you are still wandering, reach out in faith to Jesus today. He will lead you out of the wilderness and quench your spiritual hunger and thirst. I'm Bob Beasley, and these have been Words from the Heart.
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0: Have you noticed how problems always seem bigger in the middle of the night? They can overwhelm us. 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In the middle of the night, when we can't figure out what to do, we need to remember that God works the night shift. He's up all night anyway. Why not cast our cares on Him? 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
1: Grab your Bibles and turn to Matthew chapter 6. And the title of my message is, What Jesus Says About Worry and Anxiety. Matthew chapter 6, starting in verse 25. I say to you, do not worry about everyday life, whether you have enough food and drink or clothes to wear. Isn't life more than food and your body more than clothing? Look at the birds. They don't plant or harvest or store food in barns, but your heavenly Father feeds them. Aren't you more valuable to Him than they are? Can you, with all of your worries, add a single moment to your life? Why worry about your clothing? Look at the lilies of the field, how they grow. They don't work or make their clothing, yet Solomon, in all of his glory, was not dressed as beautifully as they are. So, if God so cares for wildflowers that are here today and thrown into the fire tomorrow, He certainly cares for you. Why don't you have more faith? Don't worry about these things, saying, what will we eat? What will we drink? What will we wear? These things dominate the thoughts of unbelievers, but your heavenly Father knows all your needs. This is the big verse. Seek first the kingdom of God and His righteousness, and all these things will be added to you. So don't worry about tomorrow, for tomorrow will bring its own worries. Today's trouble is enough for today. Wow. Point number one, if you're taking notes, the believer should not worry. The believer should not worry. If you believe Genesis 1:1, that should deal with worry once and for all. What is Genesis 1:1? It says, in the beginning, God created the heavens and the earth. How many of you believe that verse is true? Okay, I do too. If that is true, and of course it is, that God created the heavens and the earth, this all-knowing, all-powerful, sovereign God, then certainly He is able to deal with your problems and mine. So why then am I worrying about them? Number two, worry is a lack of trust. It's not believing God's in control. Classic example of this is the prophet Daniel. He was called by God to be an advisor to King Darius. And Darius really valued the counsel of Daniel. Darius thought very highly of Daniel. And the other counselors to the king were jealous of Daniel's influence, and so they wanted to undermine him, and they made up things that were not true about him, and then they hatched a plot to get the king to sign a decree that no one could pray to anyone except the king, or they would have to die. Well, Daniel had a habit of prayer. Good habit. Every day he would pray. In fact, 3 times a day he would pray. And so after he read this decree, you can no longer pray, he prayed. And then he was arrested, and he was put into a den of hungry lions. And an interesting thing happened that night. The king was up all night. He couldn't sleep, worrying about Daniel. And Daniel slept like a baby. Probably used one of the lions for a pillow. Propped his feet up on the other one. And so that's the difference between a believer and a non-believer. When chaos and turmoil is happening around us, a believer can be at rest, but a non-believer cannot. The Bible says He gives to His beloved sleep. Number three, worry does not make life longer. It just makes it more miserable. Worry does not make life longer, it just makes it more miserable. Verse 27, can all of your worries add a single moment to your life? Now there are obviously things that we can do to bring our life to an end sooner than we should, living dangerously or living in a very unhealthy manner. But by and large, the Bible is saying God's in control of your life. Your days are numbered, the Bible says, so Help me apply my heart to wisdom. God's in control of that. By worrying about that, you're not going to extend the length of your life. So don't worry about it. Number four, instead of worry, put God and His will first in your life. Instead of worrying, put God and His will first in your life. Matthew 6:33, seek first the kingdom of God and His righteousness, and all these things shall be added to you. So put God first in your life. In the Sermon on the Mount in Matthew 6:22, Jesus says, if your eye is single, your whole body will be full of light. What does that mean? It means if you're focused on what matters, it will affect you in everything that you do. So seek first the kingdom. So in your business, you want to seek first the kingdom. Now, look, some of you are getting ready to go to college or maybe trade school or be an apprentice somewhere. You're thinking about your career, what you're going to do down the road. That's a good thing. Find that job, and maybe that will change a number of times. It often does. But no matter what you do, do it for the glory of God. Our goal should be to honor God, do honest work with excellence, have personal integrity and a good testimony in the workplace. Because sometimes people may be successful financially, but to get there, they've lost their integrity. They've lost their reputation. You should be an honest person. You should be a trustworthy person. You should be a hard-working person. Your word should be your bond. And sometimes this is not the case. You know, sometimes Christians will use spiritual things to justify laziness. Maybe the boss is walking around on the work site and you're just standing around. The boss says, what are you doing? You should be working. Well, I'm praying. Oh, you might start praying about your next job because you're not working for me anymore. I expect you to work. And that's a realistic expectation. Christians should be the hardest workers, the most honest workers. And so this is something we want to all keep in mind. Put God first, and He will bless you as a result.
0: Pastor Greg Laurie will have the second half of his message in just a moment.
1: You know, I've heard people describe a trip to Israel as seeing the Bible actually come to life. Hey, everybody, Greg Laurie. And I've been to Israel many times, and I've led a lot of tours, and I have to say that's absolutely true. Listen, when you're walking on the same stones that Jesus Himself walked on, well, that's something that's enriching to your faith. It's not just a travel experience. It actually energizes and enhances your study of the Bible. Think of it this way. It's a vacation with a purpose. 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
1: Point number five, if you put God first, life will find its proper balance. If you put God first, life will find its proper balance. Again, verse 33, Matthew 6. All these things shall be added to you. What things? What you're going to eat, what you're going to wear, what you're going to drink, where you're going to live. All the things that are important to us will be taken care of. But put God first. A classic example of this is the story of young Solomon, the son of David and Bathsheba. His father was getting ill and getting old, and it was time for the crown to be passed on from father to son. And David said, Solomon, my son, know the Lord God of your father and serve Him with an undivided heart. So David passed into eternity, and now here's young Solomon with the weight of the world on his shoulders. And the Lord comes to him and says, Solomon, ask me and I'll give you whatever you want. Reminds me of a story of a man that was walking down the beach and he saw something embedded in the sand. He reached down to pick it up. It was a lamp. And as he rubbed the sand away, a genie appeared. True story. And the genie said, oh, master, I will give to you one wish. Well, the guy says, I've always wanted to see the island of Maui. I've heard it's really beautiful, but I don't like to fly. I'm afraid of flying. So, Jeannie, my wish is to have a giant bridge built from California to Maui so I can drive over. That's my wish. I want a bridge from California to Maui. The genie said, are you insane? There's no way. Come up with something else. The guy said, well, I've never understood women. They mystify me. I would like to understand them better. So my wish, genie, is I want to understand women. The genie says, coming back to that bridge, two lanes or four? Okay. So, back to Solomon. The Lord says, what do you want? I'll give you anything you want. Solomon says, Lord, I want wisdom to rule your people. Loose paraphrase. The Lord says, because you didn't ask for wealth or power and all these things, I'm going to give you the wisdom you prayed for and give you these other things as well. I'm not saying that God's going to make everyone wealthy, but what I'm saying is God will give you what you need when you need it. Just put him first in all things. That's it. Another way to seek first the kingdom of God is with your finances, because where a man's treasure is, there will his heart be also. So when you invest in the kingdom, when you get paid and you say a percentage of this belongs to the Lord and I'm going to give it, I'm going to tithe this, and even above that tithe, I'm going to give an offering, that's a person who is seeking first the kingdom. Do that as well. God will bless you. He promises he will. And there's one last point, and we'll bring this message to a close. The best antidote to worry is prayer. The best antidote to worry is prayer. We all know this verse, Philippians 4:6. Don't be anxious about anything, but in everything by prayer, with petition and thanksgiving, present your request to God. I love that. Another way it's translated, don't worry about anything, pray about everything. And the peace of God that passes all human understanding will guard your heart and mind in Christ Jesus. And I love that phrase, guard, because it suggests a Roman sentry, like a centurion, guarding the door of your heart. God's peace will protect you if you pray about it instead of worry about it. So turn your panic into prayer. Turn your worry into worship. Turn your anxieties into petitions. Lord, I'm troubled by this right now, and I just commit it to you. I'm overwhelmed by this other thing, Lord. I commit it to you. It's like the moment it hits you, boom, it goes right back up as a prayer to God. That's the one to turn to. You know, people turn in different directions when troubles come. Some turn to other people. And there's a place for your family, a place for your friends. Others turn to drink. I'll just drink. This will make it better. No, that'll just make it worse and create a lot of other problems. You need to turn to God. Take your burdens and give them to God. And listen to this. Everything that I have said is for a Christian only. These are not just self-help tips for you. These are promises to the believer. I mentioned a few moments ago that the believer can be at rest even when things are in turmoil around them, like Daniel in the lion's den. Only the believer can have this rest. The non-believer, listen, if you're not a Christian, you ought to be afraid. If you're not a Christian, frankly, you probably should be worried and very concerned with all the things going on in our world right now. But if you're a Christian, you can be at peace and rest knowing God is in control. So I want to close by offering you an opportunity to believe in Jesus Christ, an opportunity to be forgiven of all of your sin. An opportunity to come into this relationship with God so you can be born again. To be born again means to be born from above. It's a spiritual birth, starting all over again. Jesus, who died on that cross for our sin and rose again from the dead, stands at the door of our life right now, and he knocks and says, if we'll hear his voice and open the door, he'll come in. Have you asked Jesus Christ to come into your life yet? This is all about a relationship with God. And we're going to close now with a prayer, and I'm going to extend an opportunity for you to ask Jesus into your life. Let's all pray. Father, thank you for your word to us. Thank you for your promises to us. But we must know you first. We must be born again. And I pray for any person here, any person watching, listening, wherever they are, if they don't have this relationship with you, let it begin right here, right now, as they open their heart and ask you to come into their life. Now, while our heads are bowed and our eyes are closed and we're praying, if you would like Jesus Christ to come into your life, if you would like him to forgive you of your sin, if you would like to know that you will go to heaven when you die, if you would like to be born again, as Jesus says you must be, pray this prayer after me. You can pray out loud if you like even. Just pray these words, Lord Jesus, I know that I'm a sinner, but I know that you're the Savior who died on the cross for my sin and rose again from the dead. I turn from my sin now, and I choose to follow you, Jesus, from this moment forward. Be my Savior and my Lord. Be my God and my friend. In Jesus' name I pray. Amen.

0: 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Just look for the message title, What Jesus Says About Worry and Anxiety. 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Well, it's so great to have Dr. Frank Turek with us today. He's appeared on hundreds and hundreds of radio programs and TV networks, including Fox News, ABC, CBS. And we're excited about his book, a book that we're making available called I Don't Have Enough Faith to Be an Atheist, just recently revised and expanded. Dr. Turek, you spend a lot of time talking with skeptics on college campuses. What's one question students ask the most?
1: They're normally asking questions about the implications of Christianity, at least in recent years, more so than the evidence for Christianity. So they'll ask questions like, well, what does God have against, say, same-sex behavior or same-sex marriage or transgenderism? Or they may say, well, wasn't the God of the Old Testament bad and judgmental? Or, you know, does the Bible condone slavery? These are more moral questions than they are, is Christianity true? So people are more concerned with the moral questions than they are with, well, is there evidence that the universe had a beginning and there must be a beginner?

0: We get testimonies all the time that people say, I read the book and I became a Christian, because they're open, right? But a lot of times people are not open. In fact, maybe we could do a little thought experiment with the audience today and ask them this question. If you're listening right now, think about somebody you know who's not a Christian whom you'd like to be a Christian. Is the person you're thinking of on a relentless pursuit of truth? In other words, they want to know if Christianity is true and they're trying to figure it out. Or are they apathetic or maybe even hostile to Christianity? Hey, Dave, 99 times out of 10.
1: 99 times out of 10?
0: 99 times out of 10, the answer is people are hostile to Christianity or they're apathetic. Very few people are actually pursuing Jesus.
1: Well, how do you share with someone like that?
0: You do five things. Number one, you ask them the question, if Christianity were true, would you become a Christian? If they hesitate or say no, do these five things. Number one, pray for them. Always pray, right? Number two, if you have a relationship with them, an ongoing relationship, ask questions like, why do you believe this? Why do you believe that? See if they have any evidence for their worldview. Number three, plant seeds every now and then that show them that their worldview is false and Christianity is true. Now, you can't do this too much. They'll get annoyed. But every once in a while, you can plant a seed, right? Paul says, some plant, some water, God gives the increase. Evangelism is not a one-time event. It's a process. Most of the time, you're gardening. You very rarely harvest. Number four, you love them, which means you don't approve of everything they do. Love does not mean approval. We have a bad idea in our culture and even in the church that we think love means approval. You know, well, if you love me, you'll approve what I do. No, you won't. Every parent knows if you approve of everything your kid wants to do, you're not loving. You need to stand in the way of evil if you're going to love people. That means telling them the truth. And number five, you can wait. Why do I say wait? Because if you've done those first four things, if you've prayed, if you've asked them questions, if you've planted seeds, if you've loved them, then some people will only be interested in Christianity when a tragedy strikes. Because sometimes you only look up when you're on your back. If you've done those four things and that person suddenly becomes interested in Christianity, your phone is going to ring and that person's going to be on the other end. They're not going to call their atheist friend when things go wrong. What's the atheist going to say? Well, there's no rhyme or reason to any of this. This stuff just happens. No, they're going to call you a person of spiritual depth. When the student is ready, the student will summon the teacher. So do those five things and then wait. You can't bring everybody to Christ. All you can do is bring Christ to everyone. The Holy Spirit has to work and that person has to be willing.
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4: 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There was only one thing that kept Jesus on that cross. You know what it was? Love. Love for his Father, his Heavenly Father, because

0: cross was part of the Father's plan and love for you and me. Because Jesus knew that we could never be saved if our sins weren't paid for. And so because he loves us so much, he went to the cross to do just that.
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3: This is Max MacLean. The story of the Bible is how God would redeem his people. But what did it cost God to bring about the redemption that the Bible promised? Listen to the Bible from Mark 14. They took Jesus to the high priest, and all the chief priests, elders, and teachers of the law came together. Peter followed him at a distance right into the courtyard of the high priest. There he sat with the guards and warmed himself at the fire. The chief priests and the whole Sanhedrin were looking for evidence against Jesus so that they could put him to death, but they did not find any. Many testified falsely against him, but their statements did not agree. Then some stood up and gave this false testimony against him. We heard him say, I will destroy this man-made temple, and in 3 days will build another not made by man. Yet even then their testimony did not agree. Then the high priest stood up before them and asked Jesus, Are you not going to answer? What is this testimony that these men are bringing against you? But Jesus remained silent and gave no answer. Again the high priest asked him, Are you the Christ, the Son of the Blessed One? I am, said Jesus. And you will see the Son of Man sitting at the right hand of the Mighty One and coming on the clouds of heaven. The high priest tore his clothes. Why do we need any more witnesses? You have heard the blasphemy. What do you think? They all condemned him as worthy of death. Then some began to spit at him. They blindfolded him, struck him with their fists, and said, Prophesy! And the guards took him and beat him. From Mark 14. Listen to the Bible. It's great for the soul.
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6: This week on the weekend edition of Washington Watch, Zelensky and Trump meet. More hospitals abandon trans procedures for minors, and a city in Nebraska rejects a firefighter candidate because he was homeschooled. Greetings, fellow patriots. I am David Saul Kelton. I'm a constitutional conservative, Christian husband, and Reagan Republican. On Wednesday's edition of Washington Watch Live, Family Research Council President Tony Perkins sat down with Congressman Michael McCaul of Texas in the FRC studio to get his take on international affairs. Here's Tony with an introduction.
7: Earlier this afternoon, President Trump met with Ukrainian President Vladimir Zelensky to discuss the Russia-Ukraine war and how to bring it to an end. Right before the meeting, President Zelensky expressed his hope for an end to the war before winter, which President Trump agreed was a big thing. So what will it take to bring an end to Russia's invasion of Ukraine before it reaches the five-year mark? Joining me now in studio to discuss this and more is Congressman Michael McCaul, Chairman Emeritus of the House Foreign Affairs Committee. He represents the 10th Congressional District of Congress, and he was the lead on the bill, the Russian sanctions bill, the Lindsey O. Graham bill that passed Congress last week and the president signed into law. Congressman McCaul, welcome back to Washington Watch. Thanks for joining us in studio.
8: Well, thanks for having me, Tony. It's a pleasure to be here.
7: So I want to start with the president's remarks today as it pertained to Ukraine. We might get to some of the other hot spots in the world, but let's start with Ukraine. What did you make of the president's remarks?
8: Well, overall, the speech was very strong. He did talk about the conflict in Russia and Ukraine in a very heartfelt way, that 25,000 people are dying every month in this conflict. And I know the president well enough to know that this really does impact him. He wants to stop the death toll. And we gave him the tools to do that. Lindsey Graham and I worked the last year on this bill. As you know, I introduced it in the House, got it passed last week, was in a bill signing ceremony with the president. What we're doing is we're giving him the leverage to leverage not only Putin, but also China, that has influence over Putin, to end this conflict. And I think primarily to get Putin to the negotiating table, because so far he's not agreed to a ceasefire, although Zelensky has. And until they have a ceasefire, they can't negotiate a peaceful resolution. But we gave Mr. Trump, the president, the authorities, the leverage and the tools to help him make this happen.
7: In the last month, you were there shortly before I was there last month. The intensity of the warfare has increased tremendously. Kyiv coming under assault almost daily. Explain why it's so important to try to bring this to a resolution before winter, as was mentioned today.
8: Winter's where the intense fighting really begins in this war. And right now, the Ukrainians are winning in the occupied territories. I went close to the front lines where the air assault brigades are, watched the drones. They're very effective. Where they're vulnerable are the ballistic missiles coming from Russia into Kyiv. I stayed overnight several nights, and you could feel the ground shaking. And they don't have the Patriots. Now, right. President Trump did bring this up with Zelensky and reaffirmed the pledge to manufacture Patriot interceptors.
7: That's the one thing they're asking for.
8: It's the one thing they need. If they had those, they wouldn't be really vulnerable right now. It's amazing. We were told in 4 days that this would be over, this war, and now we're going into year five.
7: Right.
8: The resiliency, the innovation of the Ukrainians, and I think on the right side of history, an aggression like this should never stand. It was very reminiscent of Nazi Germany invading Poland when I was watching the mothers and children fleeing from Ukraine into Poland, and they saw it the same way. And in addition, the persecution of faith that we see in Ukraine from the Russian Orthodox Church is very sinful. Finally, the president mentioned also the 20,000 children that Melania has championed to get back from Russia. They've kidnapped them, they've abducted them, they're indoctrinating them,
7: yeah,
8: to attack their own nation. And Tony, in the textbooks that I've seen for those children who I met in Kyiv, it does say that we are at war with NATO. So it telegraphs to me their goals are beyond Ukraine and directly at NATO.
7: One of the other aspects of the winter from the civilian population is, as you mentioned, the ballistic missiles, which increasingly have been attacking power plants in Ukraine, which are designed to knock out the power grid, which it gets kind of cold over there in wintertime.
8: Yeah.
7: And in fact, that's one of the big concerns, is the population actually freezing.
8: Right. And so I met with their defense and intelligence agency in Ukraine, and I asked them that very question. Are the targets military or are they civilian? And they said they're both, and they really don't care. I mean, they will hit civilian targets. They've hit the same McDonald's over and over and over again.
7: Yeah, yeah.
8: They rebuild it. It's these civilian targets that I think violate international law, the abduction of children, invading another country.
7: And by the way, while I was there, that conversation, obviously, the two that we focused on very heavily was the occupied areas where they have closed the churches, exiled the pastors, and actually tortured members of the clergy. There's like almost 800 members of the clergy have died as a result of this conflict, either through torture or through these attacks. And then, of course, the children being abducted. And one of the things they said was that the fact that Melania Trump had championed the children made a difference. When America does something, when we say something, when we take a stand for something, when you stand up in the speeches you make in Congress about these issues, especially with the stature that you have, it makes a difference.
8: And I think sometimes we forget that.
7: Yeah.
8: That America is the strongest nation in the world. When we project strength, that makes a difference. When we say things, they listen. I know, as chairman of Foreign Affairs Committee, that everything I said was reported around the world, and I never thought much about that until I was chairman. And so you know you're having an impact. It's a responsibility. You need to use that responsibility in a way that impacts the world and impacts change for the better.
7: For the good.
8: And for the good versus evil, which I, Tony, for me, this is a moral issue that requires moral courage. I do believe that history will judge this by what we did here and now. And I do think that you and I are on the right side of history.
7: Oh, without question. Without question, because we're standing on behalf of liberty, freedom, and life.
8: Correct.
7: Mr. Chairman, I want to switch gears to another topic, if I can. You just finished kind of a globetrot. You went around the globe, stopping in many different places. One of those places, Taiwan. China, the president's meeting with Xi Jinping later this week. China has a horrific human rights record. And especially when it comes to religious freedom and the persecution of religious minorities.
8: Yeah, I met with the Dalai Lama about a year ago, and his people, his Tibetan Buddhist monks, were slaughtered by the Chinese Communist Party. He had to flee as a child. Now he's in Dharamshala, India. The Uyghur Muslim population have been persecuted. Egregious stories are about, the organ harvesting and selling on the open market of Uyghur Muslims. I mean, kind of almost Nazi-like, concentration-like things. China has persecuted the church for many years as well. And that's what dictators do. So I think the president's got to go in clear-eyed about the threat. But I do applaud him for trying to maybe ratchet down, the tone. But I trust but verify is what Reagan said. I don't really trust him.
7: I'm with you on that. Speaking of Reagan, I was talking about this earlier in the week. Reagan, in his meeting with Gorbachev over the SDI in Iceland, when they were talking about trying to ratchet down the nuclear threat and begin to eliminate nuclear weapons, or at least reduce them, the record is that Reagan constantly brought up human rights, and that was always at the center of his conversation, even to the irritation of Gorbachev and the Russians.
8: So I loved about Reagan, first president I got the honor to vote for, Margaret Thatcher, John Paul II. This moral clarity, that we are standing up for good versus evil. We're standing up for human rights across the world. We're standing up for religious freedom. Those qualities in Reagan, I'd like to see, you know, I'd like to see those in power talk about that more.
9: Isn't that what really gives us our strength? Is that we keep the first things first?
8: If we have that moral authority, that's why we're better. You know, we're not dictators. We have democracy. We have freedom. And we have that moral authority. And I think Ukraine's a good example of that. It's what is right, what's wrong. The value system that you and I grew up with, and championing, you know, those who are bullied, those who are taken advantage of, respecting others, those Christian principles.
9: There's a cost to upholding that standard, both internally, domestically, and in foreign policy. But there's a benefit that comes from that. I mean, Americans don't want us involved. I don't want to be involved in military operations around the world as a Marine veteran. But we do have to defend certain principles and ideals. It comes with a cost, but it also provides benefits to us as a nation.
8: It does. I mean, America is an idea. I mean, we have these great buildings here in Washington, but it's premised upon the foundation of an idea of consent of the governed and freedom and moral authority, and that there is a God, and in God we trust, that we see in on the House floor, and you know, that we are doing God's work here on earth does give us that moral authority. It's not about wanting to go to war with people. Right. It's actually about achieving peace. And this is where Reagan was correct, that peace through strength. Strength provides deterrence. Deterrence provides peace.
9: Mr. Chairman, we're out of time for today. And I know that you are you're retiring from Congress, not running for re-election. But I have no doubt that you're going to continue to be around and your voice will be heard.
8: Well, thank you. I certainly hope so.
9: Mr. Chairman, thanks for joining us.
8: Thanks for having me.
9: All right, folks, stick with us.
10: 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That's BOOK to 67742.
9: All right, two major hospital networks in New York and Pennsylvania have agreed to end their so-called gender-affirming care. That's something we've been covering for a number of years now. This is for minors. And they've not only agreed to end this mutilation of minors, but they're going to pay for potential violations of federal law. The agreement with the Department of Justice Resolve investigations into New York University's Langone Hospitals, NYU, and University of Pittsburgh Medical Center that were a part of an ongoing nationwide investigation into the child gender mutilation industry. Well, since the launch of that investigation, there have been similar agreements in Texas, Ohio, and Connecticut. And I'm just going to say, this is one of the things that this administration has done extremely well in stopping this horrific treatment of minors. And so the question is, will this put a damper even further on this growing market? Joining us now to discuss this is Admiral Brian Christine. He's Assistant Secretary for Health at the Department of Health and Human Services. He's also a medical doctor who has trained surgeons around the world. Admiral, welcome back to Washington Watch. Thanks for joining us.
11: It's great to be back. Thanks for having me on today. I really appreciate that.
9: Well, this is good news. These are major hospital systems that we're talking about, and we're not just talking about a handful of hospitals. This is quite widespread, is it not?
11: No, it is. You know, when we published our report just recently, The Wolves in White Coats, that really laid out and showed this potentially fraudulent billing, we noted that there had been almost like weeds springing up, this 225 gender dysphoria clinics that had sprung up around the country. So, no, it is certainly widespread. And absolutely, we know that the way that we change this, the way that we stem the tide, the way that we protect our children, is by doing exactly what we're doing with this report and by being on shows like yours today.
7: Now, Admiral, you've been on the program before. We've talked about this before. This is something that you've been focused on at the Department of Health and Human Services. But let's talk a little bit about the Department of Justice. This is an investigation. So this was kind of a, I don't know, almost a tag team. I mean, they were investigating this. You were looking into the science of this. Give us more about the background of this investigation.
11: Yeah, exactly. You remember when we released our report, Vice President Vance then made a referral to the Department of Justice, to Attorney General Todd Blanche. Secretary Kennedy made a referral to our own HHS, Office of the Inspector General. And I think some of this you're seeing are the fruits of those referrals. So I think, again, this is the way that we move forward in our report. We talked extensively in that report about the prior administration's push for gender ideology. We talked about these different codes that were being used, these potentially fraudulent codes to allow reimbursement, these codes that really didn't describe at all what was going on with these kids, but were simply used, we believe, and what we hope to show is for that fraudulent billing. And so, yes, it is a tag team. It is a collaborative effort across the government.
7: Well, and I would say it's a sea change, because, I think back in 2019, 2017, somewhere around there, where we actually, one of the first organizations that came up with a policy, the SAFE Act, that was to save children from experimental drugs and surgeries. We launched it in Arkansas, the first state to pass it, protecting minors. We now have 27 states that have that. We now have federal government that's leaning in on this issue. We also have trial lawyers who are now going after these quacks who have been doing this. And I mean, this is one of the things I would say is a true success story of where we see the tide turning.
11: I agree with you 100%. So my home, my permanent residence is in Alabama. Of course, I'm in Washington now serving the president, serving Secretary Kennedy in this amazing role. But my home state is Alabama, and we were one of the first. You mentioned Arkansas. We were one of the first to protect our children from these terrible sex-rejecting procedures. So we do see it on the state level. This is obviously a tremendous focus for this administration to protect these vulnerable children. You see President Trump speak about protecting these children, talking about sex-rejecting procedures and mutilating, castrating surgeries. He never fails to mention those things because it is so important in our administration. This is a change. It is a tsunami, if you will, really protecting these kids. But, Tony, we can't ever stop. And I think you realize this. We can't ever stop, because the minute we back away from this, the minute we take our foot off the accelerator, like a vampire, the left is going to rise again with gender ideology and put these kids at risk.
7: Admiral, absolutely. So let's talk about that for a moment. We've got a little over 2 minutes left. But part of this, there are these fines, but some of these institutions are now establishing centers that will legitimately treat children with gender dysphoria.
11: Well, again, I think what's really important is that we know in, for instance, in some of the things we're talking about today with Texas Children's Hospital and with Cleveland Clinic, and then you mentioned NYU, Langone Hospitals and University of Pittsburgh, these places are setting up detransition clinics. Some of them are setting up clinics for the detransitioners, these children who have been walked down this dark pathway of sex-rejecting procedures. So we need to take care of these kids, and that is being recognized in some of these settlements. These kids, when you hear their stories from them and their parents, they're heartbreaking. That's part right. of our report as well. And so we have to keep evangelizing. We have to keep telling the American people what's going on so we can continue to fight.
7: So the difference that I see with this, Admiral, and I've been around a while, is that oftentimes conservative administrations will stop the bad things that were happening, but they don't undo it. This is one of those situations where not only is it being stopped, but in the case of this mutilation of children, the process is being reversed. So I just want people to understand how significant of a turn this is for government.
11: Well, you're exactly right. If we think about where we were in the last administration, my predecessor, the prior Assistant Secretary for Health, Rachel Levine, a man in wearing women's clothing who was advocating for removing any kind of age restrictions on these sex-rejecting, mutilating procedures and cross-sex hormones and chemicals, advocating for the removal of any kind of age restrictions. We came from that, an individual who, again, was in my position previously, actively advocating for this, working with the prior administration to change culture, to harm these children, into where we are now. Secretary Kennedy, myself, the Vice President, Attorney General Blanche, of course, President Trump, fighting for our kids, fighting to move back to show people why this is wrong, to show them what is the right pathway for these kids and to always protect these kids.
7: Well, Admiral, I thank you for joining us today. I commend you and I salute you for the work that you're doing. Thanks for coming on today.
11: No, thank you. God bless you. God bless our President, Secretary Kennedy, and our entire country.
7: We pray for them daily. All right, coming up, a city fire department rejecting a homeschooler.
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7: 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Now, we're approaching our first 100 after about the first 6 months. And guess what? You can be a part of the effort. If you'd like to see a Pray, Vote, Stand chapter anchored in your county at one of the churches, text chapters to 67742. That's chapters to 67742. All right, here it is. Earlier this year, a volunteer firefighter from Cedar Bluffs, Nebraska, applied to become a full-time firefighter in nearby Fremont. Despite his firefighting experience, his application was rejected. The reason? He was homeschooled. The city has since amended its employment policy to require applicants to have graduated from an accredited high school. They changed the rules after he applied. Now, this is a requirement that effectively excludes homeschool graduates under Nebraska's law. Now, this past Friday, Fremont Civil Service Commission heard Andrew's appeal, but concluded that it did not have the authority to overturn the city's employment policy. So, while our nation's military service academies actively recruit homeschooled students, the message from Fremont Fire Department appears to be homeschoolers need not apply. Joining us now to explain what happened is volunteer firefighter Andrew Coates, whose application was rejected. Andrew, welcome to Washington Watch. Thanks so much for joining us.
13: Oh, thank you so much for having me.
7: So before we get into the particulars of your case, tell us what happened.
13: Yep, so I applied early April for the job for firefighter EMT, and during that time, it was just a requirement graduation from high school or equivalent GED. We met that requirement when we went to go apply, and we also submitted a state licensed EMT and other credentials that was for the job. After closing date, we were contacted by the city and saying that our application was being withdrawn because we did not have an accredited high school diploma. It was actually changed shortly after, like you said. So since then, me and my family have been just trying to talk with the city with no prevail, and so now we're here.
7: So Andrew, let me ask you a few questions here. So first off, You graduate from high school in a homeschool program, but you've also gone on to take college courses. In addition to being a certified EMT, you've also taken college courses, correct?
13: Yes, sir. Yep.
7: So you were accepted by a college?
13: Yep, that'd be correct.
7: And your grade point average?
13: It's a 3.8.
7: Wow, it's a little better than I had. Let's step back for a moment. Your desire to be a firefighter, is this something that just came upon you, or is this something that you've long thought about?
13: No, so this is something I've actually been chasing for quite a while. Actually, the inspiration behind it all was from a Fremont firefighter that worked for my father's business. He just really encouraged me to kind of seek after the job. So that just, it kind of stuck with me what he said, and then we just kept pursuing education, EMT state license, and just kept pursuing the job. So,
7: and you've been a volunteer firefighter?
13: Yep, for Cedar Bluffs Fire and Rescue for about 2 years now.
7: So, I mean, what did you think when you were told that your application was rejected? I mean, how'd you process that?
13: I couldn't believe it at first, and then when they told me it was over because I was homeschooled, I really just couldn't believe it. Like, it was, I don't know. I was just shocked. I was really just shocked.
7: Now, I understand that your chief, at the department where you are a volunteer has actually appeared before Fremont County and advocated on your behalf.
13: He did, yes.
7: So what do you think's behind this?
13: You know what? I don't know what the intent on that person's heart was that day, but there seems to be mitigation against homeschoolers. I couldn't tell you why. It's just I met all the requirements that were required for the job posting, and
7: yeah.
13: I don't know.
7: Well, you know, Andrew, I can understand this. My goal as a kid growing up was to be a police officer, and I ended up being a police officer for about 10 years. And you know, when God calls you for something, it's a passion that you have. But you've mentioned that one of the reasons you're taking this stand is actually to help expand equal opportunity for homeschoolers. I mean,
13: yes.
7: This is not just about you, which I appreciate.
13: No, sir.
7: What kind of support are you receiving from the homeschool community?
13: The support has honestly been overwhelming. We've received support from homeschoolers, firefighters, churches, organizations just all over the world. I've actually been receiving letters in the mail from homeschool families that just want to stand and support us. So it's been really just overwhelming support.
7: What can our viewers and listeners do to be helpful?
13: Just be in prayer for us. Pray for a few things. Just wisdom during this time, that we would just be seeking God first. Just clarity, just so to be able to continue. Just keep us, just humility in the way we handle things, and just courage as we continue to stand against this.
7: Well, Andrew, we will be praying for that, and we're going to be tracking this as it unfolds, because I know there's more steps to come, and we're going to get you back on. But very quickly, I want to pray for you before we come up on a break. Lord, I pray for Andrew. Give him boldness and courage and wisdom as he stands. And I pray, Lord, great favor. Lord, may you fight on his behalf. In Jesus' name, amen.
6: Well, unfortunately, that's all the time we have for today. I'm David Salkeld. 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
0: Because he had to die in order to save you and in order to save me. I mean, it wasn't the Jews, it wasn't the Romans, it wasn't Pilate or Herod, it wasn't the nails. There was only one thing that kept Jesus on that cross. You know what it was? Love. Love for his Father, his Heavenly Father, because the cross was part of the Father's plan. And love for you and me, because Jesus knew that...
17: How calves are handled at the ranch determines how they will perform at the feedlot. Hello, everyone. I'm veterinarian Dr. Bob Judd with Texas Vet News on the Texas Farm Bureau Radio Network. Bovine respiratory disease, or BRD, is the number one cause of disease in feedlot cattle. And decreasing this disease starts at the ranch, not the feedlot. Dr. Paige Schmidt-Rios from Kansas indicates at Drovers.com that some folks call the disease pneumonia or shipping fever, but the correct term is bovine respiratory disease. The disease can be caused by up to 9 different infectious organisms, and stress plus environmental factors play a huge role in the development of this disease. Hauling calves, working them through a chute, processing them, and environmental factors like heat and mud all stress these calves and lower their immunity. Weaning is a major stress, and 75% of disease in post-weaned calves is due to BRD. Dr. Rios indicates viruses usually start the process by compromising the calf's immune system and allowing bacteria to cause pneumonia. There are 5 classes of antibiotics available for these calves, but without testing, you really do not know which ones will be the most effective. Taking tissue samples from animals that did not survive is the best method to determine which organisms are involved and which antibiotic to use. In the long run, this saves money because you are not wasting money on ineffective antibiotics. For example, some antibiotics attack the cell wall of bacteria, and some bacteria don't even have a cell wall, so that antibiotic would be useless. The viruses are difficult to treat as no antivirals are approved in cattle. Prevention of BRD goes back to the calves getting antibodies in the colostrum. Next, the calves need a clean environment, and producers need to establish a relationship with their local veterinarian to help with vaccine protocols and treatment of disease. Thanks for listening to today's Texas Vet News. I'm Dr. Bob Judd, and this is the Texas Farm Bureau Radio Network.
18: Jesus said 3 times in Matthew 6, the Father who sees in secret will reward you openly. Our inmost secrets may be hidden from human judgment. They are not hidden from God, and we will be judged for our motives. You either do what you do for the glory of God, or you do it for the glory of man.
16: Welcome to Grace to You Weekend with the Bible teaching of John MacArthur. I'm your host, Phil Johnson. A great preacher once said, "I feel that if God should smite me now to the lowest hell, I should only have what I justly deserve." Well, that's true for all of us. We all deserve God's wrath, and yet He promises to pardon those who place their faith in His Son, Jesus Christ. But that leads to an important question. What about those who never get the opportunity to hear the good news of Christ? Is it fair to condemn people like that? Consider that as John MacArthur continues his study, Without Excuse. And here's John with today's lesson.
18: Let's look at the Word of God together in Romans chapter 2. We want to continue our examination of the principles of judgment as they appear in the first 16 verses of this chapter. Verse 14. For when the heathen, or pagan, Gentiles, ethne, who have not the law, that is the written law now, keep that in mind, the written law, they don't have that. When they do by nature the things contained in the law, these having not the law are a law unto themselves, who show the work of the law written in their hearts, their conscience also bearing witness, and their thoughts the meanwhile accusing or else excusing one another. Now, what is he saying? He's saying simply this. You do not have to have the written law to be responsible. For you have a law within you, manifest in your behavior, manifest in your conscience, and manifest in your thinking patterns. There are 4 great reasons why the heathen are lost. Here they come. Reason number 1. Creation. Creation. Go back to chapter 1 and we'll pick up a thought from verse 18. The wrath of God is revealed from heaven against all ungodliness and all unrighteousness of men, Now you see, it is not just the religious men, it is not just the people with the law of God, it is all men, all men, all men. The wrath of God is revealed against all of the ungodliness and all of the unrighteousness of all men. Whether they had the written law or not. Why? Because they hold the truth. How do they hold the truth? Verse 19. That which may be known about God is manifest in them. How is it manifest in them? Well, God has shown it unto them. Well, how did he show it unto them? For the invisible things of him from the what? Creation of the world are clearly seen, so that they are without excuse. So from chapter 1, we learn the first reason why the heathen are lost. Creation. First, they're lost because of creation. Secondly, because of conduct. For when the heathen, who have not the law, do by nature or do naturally the things contained in the law, these, though they don't have the law, become a law unto themselves. In other words, they don't have an outside law, but they have an internal law that makes them a law unto themselves. And it is manifest in their conduct. Now, when the heathen do by nature the things contained in the law, indicates that it does occur. When they do it. And it is a common occurrence. Pagans naturally do things that are written in God's law. Did you know that? Without ever reading God's law. Their conduct, listen to this now, their conduct proves they know what is right and wrong. Their conduct proves that there is available within them, residing in them, the law of God. Let's look at a third reason why the heathen are lost, and that is conscience. And this is part of that same concept in verse 14, but it's in verse 15. They not only reveal the work of the law within them by their conduct when they do naturally the things that are in, but they also reveal the law of God written in their hearts when their conscience functions in bearing testimony. There's a thought process in you that knows right and knows wrong and deals with you when you violate it. The heathen are lost because of creation, conduct, conscience. Fourth, the heathen are lost because of contemplation. Here's another indicator of the lostness of the heathen. Their thoughts are in the process of accusing or excusing one another. In other words, there is in us the capacity to contemplate or to reason, and to determine that what someone does is right or wrong. Why do you think we have a punitive system in our society? Why do you think there are punitive systems in every society? Because men know what is right and wrong. They have the capacity in their minds to accuse or excuse. They know that's all right. We can excuse that, but not this. The heathen do that. The sum of it is this, people. Creation, conduct, conscience, contemplation. What they do, how they deal with the good and bad in their own life, and how they deal with it in the lives of others, indicates that they know the law of God as written in them. Now here is the most important thing I've said yet. The sum of it is this. If they live up to that much light, and they accept that much light, God will reveal to them the full light of Jesus Christ. I believe that with all my heart. You see, that's what it says in Acts 17. He is not far from us if we would feel after him. You see? If they would just take what they have and accept that. John 7:17, mark it down. If any man wills to do my Father's will, he shall know of the teaching. If the willing heart is there, He'll know. A man by the name of Augustus Marway, he is proof positive of this, and I have his testimony, and I'm just going to read a few excerpts from it. This man lived in a village involved in tribal wars, never put a stitch of clothes on his body till he was 14, in a most aboriginal circumstance in Africa. And this is his own testimony. I resented it whenever strangers passing through the village were invited to our house. At first, mother allowed me and my two brothers to eat with the guests, but I made a pig of myself, stuffing my mouth with handfuls of rice and grabbing another handful before I could even swallow what I had. Mother was ashamed of me. She wouldn't let me eat with the guests after that. I would just sit and glare at the visitors, making them feel uncomfortable until they would invite me to the table. From then on, mother made me sit outside the house until the guests had finished eating. I don't know what made me so incorrigible. In fact, the whole village asked the question, "What's the matter with that son of Marwi?" they would ask, and my poor parents were at their wits' end. Even though I loved my mother dearly, I found myself doing terrible things. I can remember seeing her sitting on a bench outside the house and impulsively picking up a stick to throw at her legs. I missed her and struck a little child, hurting him badly. At times like that, the villagers would join my parents in meting out a punishment. That time, they held me down on the ground by my legs and my arms while they poured a bowl of hot pepper soup down my nose. I nearly choked to death, and for hours afterward, my nose burned. This is a new one for you, Mom and Dad. If Campbell's only knew. Let me stop in this testimony for a moment. Why did that tribe of Aboriginal people, who never heard about the true God, who never heard the gospel, never heard the name Jesus, why did they punish a young boy for throwing a stick and hurting a child? Why? Who told them that was wrong? Why did this young man feel guilty? He told us when he talked to our staff one day, he said, "My heart was broken every day because I loved my mother and I knew she was ashamed of me, but I couldn't correct my behavior." Why did he feel that way? Where did he get to feel that guilt? Where did that come from? And why was his mother ashamed of him? Who told her what the standard was? He goes on, "I couldn't understand myself. After one of those episodes, I would go off into the forest and pound my head against a tree crying, 'What's wrong with me? I should kill myself.' I hated being the white sheep of the family." All depends on your perspective. He says, "But one day when I was about 12 years old, a boy returned to our village from the coast where he had been visiting his father." By the way, that was a long, long, long journey by foot. "None of us younger ones had ever seen the ocean, so we crowded around him to hear all about it. It was as though he had been to the moon and back. Enjoying the acclaim, he kept us spellbound with his experiences as he recounted the strange things he saw. Among other things, he told us about how some people on the coast met together in a house on Sundays, and they sang and stayed a long time. He couldn't figure out what they were doing, and finally his curiosity got the better of him, so he asked one of the villagers, 'What are you doing there for such a long time?' They told him they were praying to God, the God who created everything, and they said they believed he heard their prayers. I had never heard anything like this. A God who hears your prayers? It excited me, and I wanted to pray to God too. I asked the boy to meet me on Sunday, since that's the day they met in that house, and we would go someplace outside the village, and he could tell me how to pray. But he wasn't interested. Disappointed, I decided the next Sunday to try it by myself. I went to a hut that my cousin was still building, and with no one around, I tried to pray for the first time. I had never heard anyone pray, but I decided I would just talk to this God like he was my father. I can't explain what happened, but it was an exciting experience. I wanted to know more about this God, but there was no one in our village who knew anything about him. So for 2 years, I kept praying by myself on Sundays and hoping that someday someone would come along who could tell me about him. You see? Now, he lived up to the light he had, didn't he? He followed that light. About this time, the government started building a motor road to prepare for the new invention called the automobile. And along with many of my relatives, we spent 2 weeks a month for the next 2 years building the road under terrible working conditions. Then I went back to Sador, where I had been born, to stay with my cousin. When I reached Sador, I made the most wonderful discovery of my entire life. For in Sador, there was a house where people met to pray to the God who created the world. How excited I was! I could hardly wait for Sunday. All night I lay on my mat waiting for that bell that my cousin said would ring and call us to that house. That morning I sat in the back. I listened to a man tell about God for the first time in my life. I found he was far more wonderful than I had ever imagined. The preacher said that God loved the world so much that he sent his only son named Jesus to take away my sins. I wondered if he knew how terrible I was. I wonder if he knew the awful things I had done back in my village. But the preacher said no matter what I had done, God would forgive me and make my heart clean. Listen to this next statement. I knew it was all true. How do you know that? How did he know that was true? You say, well, he went to the counseling room. He gave him a sheet on apologetics. How did he know that was true? He was following the light God had given him, and that was the next logical step. And his heart was a prepared heart. Hadn't this God heard my prayers when I talked to him and asked him to help me? Hadn't he sent me here to Sador when I didn't even know he had one of his houses here? I gave my heart to God that morning, and it was nice to know he had a son too. He was really a father. Just like I had been praying to. You know what happened to that man? That man became the most significant man in the nation of Liberia in our day in founding and building churches. Do you get the picture? You see, the very fact that that could occur proves the heathen have the knowledge. If they'll live up to it. God will be fair. No favorites, but each is responsible for the light he has. Finally, there is a sixth principle of judgment I'm just going to mention. God judges by knowledge, by truth, by guilt, by deeds, by impartiality, and sixthly, by motives. There's another dimension, and these all interface and overlap. They're not as distinct as I've made them in the outline, but they are elements of the act of judgment. God will judge on the basis not only of what a man's deeds are, but what his reasons were. Because you can falsify the deed, but you can't falsify the motive, right? And so verse 16 says, in the day when God shall judge the what? Secrets of men. Judgment, you see, will finally reach down into the secret place of motives. Of motives. Our inmost secrets may be hidden from human judgment. They are not hidden from God. And we will be judged for our motives. You either do what you do for the glory of God or you do it for the glory of man. And it all comes to this, people. It'll all be determined, verse 16, in the day. The day? What day?

0: world either rejects the notion that God judges people, or they believe he's a cruel and unfair judge. Either way, they miss the mark. And that leaves us then with an important responsibility, one that John talked about in studio some years ago. In fact, let's listen to what he had to say.
1: We are responsible for warning people that they're without excuse before God, that they're not going to be able to say to God on the day of judgment, well, I didn't have enough information. Well, my circumstances turned me the other way. Well, I didn't have a good presentation of Christ. Or, well, the church that I attended had a lot of problems. Well, it was full of hypocrites. On and on and on and on. You know, part of evangelism is just whacking down all the weeds of people's excuses to sort of strip them bare and expose them for who they are. This isn't cruel. This is the kindest thing that the evangelist can do, because people are born to excuse their behavior. I mean, they do that as part of their fallenness, part of their corruption. The dominant human sin is pride. And pride goes along with self-preservation, self-protection, self-exaltation, self-justification, all those things. So when you go to the sinner, it's very difficult for the sinner, any sinner, to be honest about his sin or her sin. Bringing people to the point where they have no excuses left, very important. And of course, that's what we're looking at out of Romans chapter 2. We're trying to communicate that you are without excuse before God for your sin and unbelief. This has really been an important study. It is available. Download it at our website, gty.org.
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7: 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It's from Pastor Jeff's seven-lesson series, Beyond Amazing, Understanding the Grace of God. 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
6: Today we want to look at one verse that is the gospel of grace in a nutshell. It's just one verse, 2 Corinthians 8, verse 9. It comes in the backdrop of giving. And Paul says to the Corinthians, "For you know the grace of our Lord Jesus Christ, that though he was rich, yet for your sake he became poor, that you through his poverty might become rich." So here's our question. When it says, "For you know, you understand the grace of our Lord Jesus Christ," what does God want us to know and understand about his grace, about this gospel of the grace of God? Three facets to grace that we see in this verse. Number one, God wants us to understand the riches of Christ. God wants us to understand the riches of Christ. "For you know the grace of our Lord Jesus Christ, that though he was rich..." That word "rich" means abounding in wealth, abounding in riches. Jesus was so rich because Jesus is God. What are the riches of Christ? He is the one who spoke the worlds into existence. John, in his gospel, he says this. He starts his gospel off this way. "In the beginning was the Word, and the Word was with God, and the Word was God. He was in the beginning with God. All things came into being by him, and apart from him, nothing came into being that has come into being." So who is the one who said, "Let there be light," and there was light? Jesus. Jesus did that. He is the one who spoke the worlds into existence. Furthermore, he's the one who sits as king. "The Lord sat as king at the flood." Yes, the Lord sits as king forever. Psalm 29 tells us that. He is the one whose glory and greatness are unfathomable. The Bible says, Psalm 145, "Great is the Lord and highly to be praised, and his greatness is unsearchable." Rich in his person, rich in his position, rich in his possessions, rich in power. He is the God of the universe. Understand the riches of Christ. You have to understand where he came from to understand how low he stooped to us. Understand the riches of Christ. Second facet of grace. God wants us to understand not just the riches of Christ, but the poverty of humanity. Because 2 Corinthians 8, 9, well, the Lord who was so rich became so poor. Why? So that we could be rich. Because we, as it is insinuated from that verse, we were poor. He was rich and became poor, so we who are poor could become rich. We are so poor. Understand the poverty of humanity. Paul put it this way in Ephesians chapter 2, verse 1. He says, "And you were dead in your trespasses and sins, in which you formerly walked according to the course of this world, according to the prince of the power of the air, of the spirit that is now working in the sons of disobedience." Think about that. Dead. Is there anything worse than being dead? When we talk about the poverty of humanity, we are dead in trespasses and sins. And we're children of wrath, even as the rest. All of us. Dead in sin. And when you are born in total depravity and you're corrupted by sin, you have a serious problem. See, understand the poverty of humanity. Every person is born in total depravity, and every person is in desperate need of God's mercy and grace. And then it goes on to say, But God, being rich in mercy because of his great love with which he loved us, even when we were dead in our transgressions, made us alive together with Christ. By grace you have been saved, and raised us up with him and seated us with him in the heavenly places in Christ Jesus, in order that in the ages to come he might show the surpassing riches of his grace and kindness toward us in Christ Jesus. We're in desperate need of God's grace, and God intervened. He became poor so that you through his poverty might become rich. You understand the riches of Christ, understand the poverty of humanity, and then understand the price, facet number three, the price that he paid. God is a holy God, and we have sinned in the face of a holy God. And when you offend the King of the universe with your sins, there has to be a punishment for that, a payment for that sin. The only way to redeem man so that man is not cursed forever and cast out forever in a horrible place called hell is for Jesus to lay aside his robe, to put aside his crown, to step down off the throne, down, down, down, down, and become a man. See, Jesus humbled himself to become a man. Bible makes that clear. Philippians chapter 2 talks about the humiliation of Christ. Have this attitude in yourselves, which was also in Christ Jesus, who, although he existed in the form of God, he is God, but he did not regard equality with God a thing to be grasped, but he emptied himself, taking the form of a bondservant and being made in the likeness of men. Here is the Creator taking the form of the creature. The Bible says heaven, not even the highest heavens can contain God. Yet here is God coming to earth in the form of a little baby. Wow. That God would do that, to humble himself by becoming a man. A bondservant, it says, a doulos, that's the Greek word, that's a slave, the lowest slave. He humbled himself to do that, to become a man. But he didn't stop there. Not only did he humble himself, you talk about trading in your riches for poverty. You see, when Jesus is born, there's no room for them in the inn. And he's born in a stable, born in a barn. They put him in a manger. That sounds kind of nice around Christmas time, but that's a feeding trough. He's there in the straw. The Creator of the universe is there. You talk about stepping down, stooping down. What is grace? Stooping down to an inferior. He is stooped so far down. You think, can he go any lower? Yes, he goes much lower. He humbled himself to become our sacrifice for sin. It says in Philippians 2:8, and being found in appearance as a man, he humbled himself by becoming obedient to the point of death, even death on a cross. See, remember this about God. Because he's holy, holy, holy, he cannot just say your sins are forgiven. There has to be a payment for sin. 1 Peter chapter 1, verse 18 says this, knowing that you were not redeemed, you were not purchased by gold and silver through your futile way of life inherited by your forefathers, but with precious blood. That's how God redeemed you, with precious blood, as of a lamb, unblemished and spotless, the blood of Christ. He humbled himself by becoming obedient to the point of death, even death on a cross. So it is amazing that Jesus would step down off his throne to become a man, but it is mind-blowing that he would die in your place, in my place. He would take on our poverty and die in our place so that we could take on his riches. That's the gospel of grace. He humbled himself by becoming our sacrifice for sin. You remember when he was praying in the garden, he said, my soul is deeply grieved to the point of death. Remain here with me. Watch and pray. The spirit is willing, but the flesh is weak. And he went about a stone's throw from them and he fell on his face and he said three times, Father, if it be possible, let this cup pass from me. And the silence from heaven said, my son, there is no other way. The only way that they can be redeemed is by you taking the cup of all the sin of all the world and drinking every last bitter drop of all the sin of all the world, and you die in their place. And Jesus said, nevertheless, not my will, but yours be done. And he willingly went to the cross and died for your sins and my sins and the sins of the whole world. And he rose again on the third day. And being found in appearance as a man, he humbled himself by becoming obedient to the point of death, even death on a cross. Therefore also God highly exalted him and bestowed on him the name which is above every name, that at the name of Jesus every knee shall bow and every tongue confess that Jesus Christ is Lord, to the glory of God the Father. He humbled himself by becoming obedient to the point of death, even death on a cross. He died for your sins and my sins. For you know the grace, that is grace, unmerited favor, that he would die in your place, in my place, and rise again from the dead. And then say to anyone who will believe, repent and believe, I will give to you my grace and eternal life. See, Jesus will save anyone who comes in repentance and faith. He offers salvation to anyone who will trust him, to anyone who will turn from sin and turn to Christ.
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6: You know, we talk about the fact that salvation is a free gift. The wages of sin is death, but the free gift of God is eternal life through Jesus Christ our Lord, Romans 6:23. It is a free gift, but it's the most expensive gift ever purchased, because it was purchased with the blood of God. The blood of God. And he offers it to you and me. It's by grace. You can't earn it. You don't deserve it. There's no way to get it other than receive it. Humbly receive it through repentance and faith. He'll save anyone who comes to him in repentance and faith. And what happens when you come? We who are in tremendous poverty, spiritually bankrupt, dead in sin. What happens? The moment we believe, we're given eternal life. See, we have the riches of his Spirit. Not only does God forgive us when we come to Christ in repentance and faith, not only does he cleanse us from all sin, past, present, and future, but he gives us his Holy Spirit. The God of the universe, the third person of the Trinity, comes to live inside our hearts. You talk about being rich. Can you imagine, as a Christian, the God of the universe lives in you? That's what Paul said. What do you not know? He said to the Corinthians, 1 Corinthians 6, do you not know that your body is a temple of the Holy Spirit who is in you, whom you have from God, and that you are not your own, for you have been bought with a price. Therefore glorify God in your bodies. We have the gift of the Holy Spirit. You know, I had somebody get on to me one time because I would say to people, you know, God loves you and God has a wonderful plan for your life. And this one guy said, don't tell people that. How can you tell people that? What about the person that trusts Christ and then they're from a Muslim background and their family rejects them and their family kills them because they trusted Christ? Did God have a wonderful plan for their life? I said, salvation is receiving forgiveness and cleansing and the Holy Spirit of God. If that is not wonderful, then I don't know what the word means. It doesn't have to do with what are the specifics that you go through. It's that I have God living inside me, that my name is recorded in heaven. Wow, how awesome is that? And when the Spirit lives inside, then you have access to love and joy and peace and patience and kindness and goodness and gentleness and faithfulness and self-control. Against such things there is no law. And one of the things that is said, Matthew and Luke, where Jesus said, if you then being evil know how to give good gifts to your children, how much more shall your Father in heaven give what is good to those who ask him? That's in Matthew's account, Matthew chapter 7. And then in Luke chapter 11, we read the same kind of thing, but it says this, if you then being evil know how to give good gifts to your children, how much more shall your Father who is in heaven give the Holy Spirit to those who ask him? Now, I remember in my Christian life, I would say, man, I like what Matthew says a little better than what Luke says, because good things is just so broad. And the Holy Spirit is really just focused on the Holy Spirit. And so how much more, and I'd quote that to the Lord, Lord, I need this good thing. How much more, if you then being evil know how to give good gifts to your children, how much more shall your Father in heaven give what is good to those who ask him? And God does give what is good to those who ask him. And so I'd ask the Lord for whatever good thing I was wanting. And then it dawned on me, is there anything that can be better than the Holy Spirit? I mean, when you talk about the list of good things, well, the top of the list is God himself. Jesus said, why do you call me good? No one is good except God alone. And the best of the good is the Holy Spirit. And so, you know, the good things, that's like getting a golden egg. The Holy Spirit is like getting the goose that laid the golden egg. It's getting God to live inside of you. How could you dare say that you're not going to experience a wonderful life if you give your life to Christ? Because God comes to live inside your life. That is worth it all. Now that happens in this life, but then as we trust Christ, in the life to come, there will be the riches of heaven for all eternity. Enter, Jesus said, into the joy of your master. The joys of heaven. I'll close with this story. A man fell in a pit. It was a deep pit, a dark pit, a muddy, nasty, slimy pit. There was no getting out of this pit. Some people came by. A realist came by, said to the man in the pit, now that's a pit. The subjective person came by and said, I feel for you down there in that pit. The objective person came by. He said, that's what happens when you walk too close to the edge of the pit. Buddha came by. Your pit is only a state of mind, he said. Confucius came by. If you would have listened to me, you wouldn't be in that pit. A Pharisee came by. Only bad people fall into the pit. The evolutionist came by. You are a rejected mutant, destined to be removed from the evolutionary cycle. You are going to die in the pit so that you can't produce any more pit-falling offspring. Survival of the fittest. County inspector came by. Do you have a permit for that pit? The self-pitying person came by. That's not near as bad as my pit. The charismatic came by. Just claim that you're not in the pit. The optimist came by. Cheer up. Things could be worse. The pessimist came by. Cheer down. Things will get worse. But Jesus came by. He looked at you down in that pit, and he being rich in mercy because of the great love with which he loved us, he took off his crown. He laid aside his robes. He fell down in the muck and the mire of the mouth of that pit, and he reached down his hand and he said, if you will put your puny little hand of faith in my great big hand of grace, I will pull you out of the pit. As we close today, I want to ask you, you search your own heart. Have you ever put your puny little hand of faith in God's great big hand of grace? What is grace? God's riches at Christ's expense. He paid everything for you so he could offer you this free gift of the gospel of the grace of God. And if you refuse him, and you ignore him, how shall we escape, the Bible says, if we neglect so great a salvation? You say no to Jesus, you blow Jesus off, then you will stand before him one day and you will bow and you will declare that Jesus Christ is Lord, but that will be too late, and you will hear him say, depart from me, you who practice lawlessness, into the eternal fire prepared for the devil and his angels. He doesn't want to say that to anybody. He reaches down his hand and this is what he says: if you'll put your puny little hand of faith in my great big hand of grace, I will pull you up out of the pit. The gospel of the grace of God.
7: If you know that you have never come to the point in your life where you've realized that you are separated from God and never considered a personal relationship with him, that you always thought of God as distant and unknowable, or even worse, uncaring for you, then you'd be mistaken on all counts. Because Jesus has shown us and demonstrated the depth of God's love for us. The only creatures who know that, we were created to know him, and he's allowed us to know what he's done for us and what we should do for him. If you'd like to surrender your heart to him now, know that he paid the price for your sin on that cross, then we invite you to stretch out your heart to God now. The Lord is reaching out to you. He's offering you grace and forgiveness of sin. The Bible says if we'll repent of our sin, accept the gift that God is offering us in Jesus, ask him to come in and save us, he will. Will you make him Lord of your life today? We invite you to go to fromhisheart.org and click the Why Jesus link to learn more about what it means to deepen your walk with Jesus. 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From His Heart Ministries is the broadcast ministry of Pastor Jeff Shreve. And we began in 2005 with the mission to share hope from the loving heart of God. We believe that no matter how badly you may have messed up in life, God still loves you and still has a wonderful plan for your life. We trust you'll be with us next time as Pastor Jeff continues the series Beyond Amazing, Understanding the Grace of God, with a lesson called The Throne of Grace. Join us then when we'll open up God's Word and share real truth, real love, and real hope from His heart.

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1: Because he had to die in order to save you and in order to save me. I mean, it wasn't the Jews, it wasn't the Romans, it wasn't Pilate or Herod, it wasn't the nails. There was only one thing that kept Jesus on that cross. You know what it was? Love. Love for his Father, his Heavenly Father, because the cross was part of the Father's plan. And love for you and me. Because Jesus knew that we could never be saved if our sins weren't paid for. And so because he loves us so much, he went to the cross to do just that.
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4: What does the genetic code tell us about evolution? The answer is next on today's Creation Moment. And now, here's our Creation Moment's host, Ian Taylor.
5: If you own a car, you know that it has an engine, doors, and of course, wheels. There are some engineering solutions to transportation problems that are clearly better than others, and no matter who makes the car, they eventually arrive at the same solutions because they work best. The same is true of creation. If you were designing genetic material that did one thing in one type of creature and a similar thing in a completely different type of creature, you would use the same and the best design for both. That would result in similar genetic material in both creatures that was subtly different enough to do its unique job in each creature. As a result of using the best design solution rather than chance, two very different creatures would have similar genetic material, and that's what we are finding as we learn more about genetics. For example, we know that a particular gene in a developing mouse embryo influences the development of the back part of its brain. A very similar gene in the fly influences the development of its antenna, which are sensors that are tied into the brain. Another gene that is similar in people, in fish, and flies, influences the unique development of eyes in those creatures. Similarities like these argue against the chance development of the genetic code. The same designer that invented the genetic code also gave us his word, which he also intelligently designed to bring us the knowledge of salvation in Jesus Christ.
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7: Today, from Chuck Swindoll, God's intentions can neither be altered nor disrupted. What he purposes will transpire without delay, without hindrance, and without failure. Everything that happens on this earth falls within the framework of exactly what God has purposed. Exactly.
8: When you're hurting, what you want most is an answer. Why did this happen? Why me? Why now? Job wanted answers too. He'd lost everything: his children, his health, his livelihood. And when God finally spoke, something surprising happened. God never answered a single question. And yet Job walked away from that exchange satisfied. Today on Insight for Living, Chuck brings us to the final chapter of Job's story and to what it reveals about the God we so often misunderstand. We begin with context as Chuck reads select passages from the book of Job.
7: Saying goodbye to Job is like saying farewell to a long-standing friend. He has become a part of our family and a part of our conversation and really a part of our lives. Just a few excerpts from the 42nd chapter. If you have your Bible open, if you're new with us and not familiar with your Bible, the largest book in the Bible is the book of Psalms. And Job is just before Psalms. We're going to look at a few verses from the last chapter of this great old book of Job. Chapter 42 of Job, verse 1. Then Job answered the Lord and said, I know that you can do all things, and that no purpose of yours can be thwarted. Who is this that hides counsel without knowledge? Therefore, I have declared that which I did not understand, things too wonderful for me, which I did not know. Hear now, and I will speak. I will ask you, and you instruct me. I have heard of you by the hearing of the ear, but now my eye sees you. Therefore, I retract. And I repent in dust and ashes. Verse 10, the Lord restored the fortunes of Job when he prayed for his friends, and the Lord increased all that Job had twofold. Verse 12, the Lord blessed the latter days of Job more than his beginning. Verse 16, after this, Job lived 140 years and saw his sons and his grandsons four generations. And Job died an old man and full of days.
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7: It's amazing how miscommunication can lead to misunderstanding. This is especially true when what is being communicated winds up in the hearing of the wrong person. I thought of that just this past week when I came across the story of a Minneapolis couple who were there in February, and it was raw and it was frigid, and they decided they would enjoy a long weekend together in Florida under the sun and relaxing at the beach. The problem was both of them worked, and so getting a schedule that coordinated was a tough thing to do. So the husband agreed to go just a day earlier, and he would meet his wife, who would come that day following. When he got to the hotel, he pulled out his laptop and decided to send his wife an email back in Minneapolis. However, he accidentally left off one letter in her address. And so the email went to another person without his realizing it. In Houston, a widow had just returned from her husband's funeral. He was a minister of many years and had been called home to glory following a sudden heart attack. The widow checked her email, expecting condolence messages from relatives and friends. Upon reading the first message, however, she fainted and fell to the floor. The widow's son heard the noise and rushed into the room and then turned and saw the message on the computer screen, which read, "To my loving wife from your departed husband. Subject, I've arrived." It went on to say, "I've just arrived and have been checked in. Everything went very smoothly after my departure. I also verified that everything has been prepared for your arrival tomorrow." "Looking forward to seeing you then. Hope your journey is as uneventful as mine was. P.S. It sure is hot down here." Miscommunication can lead to serious misunderstanding. That can happen, and it often does, in, believe it or not, even in the truths of the Bible. This is especially so when right truth is deposited in a wrong context or in the ears of someone not able to understand them. Children are a classic example of this. They could become confused and even, if the truth were known, embarrassed if they don't understand the context in which the scriptures are written. Cynthia and I have a very good friend, a couple, who several years ago with their young son Gary were enjoying the holidays and decided shortly after the holidays that they would read the Bible through. And they would have their son, about 10 or 11 years old at the time, be there with them, so that he would be able to make the journey. And so they got underway in the book of Genesis. And it wasn't long before Adam and his wife are naked and are not ashamed. The boy listened in silence. And a little later, Adam has relations with his wife, it says, and she bears the son. And a little later than that, the older son murders the younger brother. And then in the fifth chapter, he again has relations with his wife, and she bears another son named Seth. And that leads to the story of Noah and the great flood that brought such vast destruction. But the story of Noah ends in a shameful way, where he uncovers himself in his tent and dies in a sense of shame. And about the time they got underway in chapter 19 of Genesis on Sodom and Gomorrah, Gary said, "Stop. Daddy, should I be listening to all of this stuff?" was his question. Not a thing wrong with what was being read, but in the ears of a child, he wonders, what is this book all about? New believers can have the same reaction, and truth from the scriptures can become for them confusing, even about God. Can't you imagine a young believer not knowing much about his or her Heavenly Father asking, why would a good God allow his chosen people, the Jews, to live 400 years and more in Egyptian bondage? Why would a good God do that? Why would a loving God encourage the destruction of all the Canaanites when Joshua and the Jews invaded the land and moved through Jericho? I mean, every one of them was to be killed. And how could a holy God call David a man after my own heart, when before he dies, he is guilty of adultery and murder and is in fact a polygamist, numerous wives? A man after God's heart? And while we're at it, how could a compassionate, faithful God stand back and allow an upright, good man like Job to suffer like he did? Man, if I keep this up, you might wonder why we even take the time to open the scriptures. But all of those questions have answers. They're not simple answers, and they won't satisfy everyone. But take this last one. Maybe we should let Job tell us what he thinks of his God, since he's the one who went through it all and lost everything, including his 10 adult children and his ability to make a living once he was struck down by that dreadful plague that covered his body with boils. And then had to endure 3 and 4 friends, alleged friends, who came with their sermons and condemnation and judgment. And where was God? Even Job asked that question. Well, I think this would make us want to listen carefully when Job begins to teach us some things about our God. I could have chosen those words of instruction from Job from several chapters, but I've decided to really limit our thinking to the last chapter. And like we did last time, I have 7 particular lessons that I think Job would teach us if he were alive today. And thankfully, his words are preserved for us to read. If you were with us last time, we had you make a column of 7, and to title that column, What Job Teaches Us About Ourselves. Today, please go back to that same page, or if you're new with us, just find a blank page in your Bible anywhere and put at the top, just the top of the page, What Job Teaches Us About Our God, and number 1 through 7. Job is set through God's lecture, which began in chapter 38 and 39, went into chapter 40, chapter 41, and he never answers the question. He escorts Job around the universe and introduces him to several of the animals of the field and the birds of the air, but he doesn't answer Job's questions. And remarkably, at the end of the book, Job is submitting to this God, this Heavenly Father who permitted, even allowed, all of these things to occur, and still doesn't give specific answers to the specific questions. And yet he submits. Surely he knows some things of God that we need to know as well, without having all of our questions answered. Verse 1, chapter 42. Then Job answered the Lord and said, I know that you can do all things. Number 1 in a list of 7, there is nothing God cannot do. Having heard and having realized the limitless power of his infinite God, Job puts his observation and realization into the simplest of terms. You can do all things. There is nothing God cannot do. Theologians call this interesting word omni, which means all, potent, powerful, omnipotent. That tells us that there is no limitation, no condition, no reservation, no obstacle that hinders in any way the activities, the acts, the works of our Heavenly Father. Tozer put it this way: all his acts are done without effort. He expends no energy that must be replenished. His self-sufficiency makes it unnecessary for him to look outside himself for a renewal of strength. All the power required to do all that he wills to do lies in his in undiminished fullness in his own infinite being. Beautiful way to put it. He creates from nothing without any decrease of energy. He sustains all life without ever needing an assistance, any assistance from any other source. He even raises from the dead those he wishes to raise without facing any resistance. And he withholds the most powerful creature ever created, Satan himself, with no struggle, without the slightest effort expended on his part. Nothing stands in God's way. Nothing hinders God's work. Nothing successfully restrains his will. That's why only he deserves the word awesome. Now, we've cheapened the word. We've given awesome to everything. Stereos are now awesome in their sound. Back when they built them, Datsun, the early Z car, was called awesome. I remember going to the showroom and looking at the Datsun. It didn't seem awesome the longer I looked at it. It had four wheels like every other car. It was smaller than all other cars I'd try to squeeze into. It didn't look awesome. But the kids were saying, and the advertisements were saying, it is awesome. Let me warn you about words. Don't use that one that much. Reserve it for God. Reserve it for one who knows no limitation, faces no impossibility, hurdles no obstacle, and can accomplish whatever he sets out to do 100% of the time. Four times in the scriptures, we read in different words that nothing is impossible with God. Here are the verses. Jeremiah 32, 17, Jeremiah 32, 27, Luke 1, 37, Luke 18, 27. Twice in Jeremiah, twice in the Gospel by Luke, all four agreeing, four specific times in the Word of God, zero impossibilities. You sang of it when you sang the hymn, immortal, invisible, God only wise, in light inaccessible, hid from our eyes. Most blessed, most glorious, the Ancient of Days, almighty. Ah, there it is. Victorious, thy great name we praise. Almighty. When you use the word almighty, it fits only one. Isn't it interesting how ill-acquainted we are with our Heavenly Father? And this is just one of his numerous attributes. There's a second. And I find it at the end of verse 2, no purpose of yours can be thwarted. It is impossible to restrain or nullify God's purposes. It is impossible to restrain or nullify God's purposes. You see the word thwarted, if you carry a New American Standard Bible, as I do, you have found the word thwarted. The Hebrew term is the word that means to cut off. No purpose of yours can be cut off, stopped. God's intentions can neither be altered nor disrupted. What he purposes will transpire without delay, without hindrance, and without failure. Everything that happens on this earth falls within the framework of exactly what God has purposed. Exactly. None of it surprises him. None of it has to be anticipated on his part. It is all unfolding precisely as his perfect omniscience has planned it. Now, I'm going to interject something here that maybe will get your attention, because some of you struggle with absolute sovereignty. It's probably because you have not faced a cataclysmic experience. Christians who go through what I would call a cataclysmic test have little trouble, ultimately, with grasping and embracing God's absolute sovereignty. I'll show you an example. Turn ahead to the book of Daniel. Get beyond the longer prophets. You'll get to Ezekiel, and then the next book is Daniel. Ezekiel is one of the longer of the major prophets, and Daniel follows Ezekiel. Chapter 4 is a story of a man who is full of himself. He's the king of Babylon, which would be much like the land of Iraq today. You could make your own analogies, but Nebuchadnezzar is his name. He believed he was responsible for the kingdom as it was, for the buildings as they had been built, for the gardens as they stood, for the beauty of the waterfalls, for the wonderful pools that had been dug, for the water that flowed, for the people that lived, for all of life as it appeared in the land of Babylon, and he said so. Nebuchadnezzar saw himself as all sovereign, and he said so. Toward the end of the chapter, verse 29, after an encounter with Daniel, who prophesied this way,

0: declared, sovereignty has been removed from you. It doesn't stop there. The voice continues. You will be driven away from mankind, and your dwelling place will be with the beasts of the field. You will be given grass to eat like cattle, and 7 periods of time will pass over you until you recognize, let me say it again, until you recognize that the Most High is ruler over the realm of mankind and bestows it, that is sovereignty, on whomever he wishes. Immediately, remember, God's purposes are never cut off, never thwarted. Immediately after the voice came from heaven, judgment fell. The word concerning Nebuchadnezzar was fulfilled. He was driven away from mankind, began eating grass like cattle. His body was drenched with the dew of heaven until his hair had grown like eagle's feathers and his nails like bird's claws. Pause and imagine that. The man who walked on the roof of the palace is now grazing in the field outside the walls of the palace for 7 years, I take it. His hair grows long, of course, and his nails curl and twist like birds' claws. He is insane. He once had his faculties. He once was able to speak the words. I read no words that he spoke. He's eating like a beast in the field. He's grazing. He's living in the elements of the land. He is nothing, nothing. Because the sovereign God of heaven said, that's enough. Curtains. And he's there all that period of time. I call that a cataclysmic experience.
1: There's nothing our God cannot do, no obstacle he can't clear, no purpose that can be thwarted or cut off. 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There's more ahead as Chuck continues his message titled, What Job Teaches Us About Our God. 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Also, we're excited to let you know that Chuck recently sat down with actor and talk show host Kirk Cameron. You probably know that Kirk played the wisecracking teenager in the TV show Growing Pains and then went on to make Christian films like Fireproof and several excellent documentaries. But you might not know that Kirk had rejected God until he was 17. Then he went to church and heard a sermon that transformed the course of his life. It was a message by Chuck Swindoll. 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You can find it at insight.org/conversation. I'm Bill Meyer, inviting you to join us when Chuck Swindoll presents his final message in his in-depth study of Job, Monday on Insight for Living.
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1: Hi, my name is Lisa Carvajal, and I'm proud to say I'm 57 years old and a first-time homebuyer. I used to think that it was something I couldn't achieve. I learned otherwise in talking with Michelle. She is a good friend of mine and also my trusted real estate agent. Seeing her success, she would share with me on social media, personally. I already knew she was a good person, just the way she conducts herself as a friend. I knew her heart already, and so that made me feel more comfortable to trust her. She held my hand the whole way, that I didn't have to feel any question was dumb. She'd been asked that same question, you know, 1,000 times. She answered it 1,001. I would always recommend her, because whether or not you do buy from her, she's going to value your time, because she values her time. She is professional. She's very knowledgeable. I want to say concise, but that's not quite the right word. But she won't beat around the bush, and she'll tell you how it is, but in a very professional way. Instead of making you wonder and try to figure it out, and she's very upfront. And honesty, that goes a very long way when you're spending money.
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3: Legislative update. I'm Jessica Domel with Washington Ag Watch on the Texas Farm Bureau Radio Network. The U.S. Senate and the House of Representatives are now out of session until after the November midterm elections, leaving some pieces of legislation on the table to potentially be dealt with in a lame duck session. The Senate did not take up the Ag Committee's version of the Farm Bill before leaving last week. House Ag Committee Chairman Glenn Thompson's bill passed the House Ag Committee and the U.S. House earlier this year. The Senate Ag Committee passed their chairman, John Bozeman's legislation, in a party-line vote in mid-September. That legislation awaits consideration by the full Senate. If passed there, the House and the Senate Ag bills must be conferenced together into a single bill. Bozeman recently told the Arkansas Farm Bureau's podcast his staff is working with Chairman Thompson's staff and discussing the farm bill with Democratic counterparts to bring everyone together on the food and farm legislation. He said they will not wait until after the midterms to take action. They're working on it now. Much of the farm bill, like the agriculture risk coverage and price loss coverage safety net program updates, were taken care of in the Working Families Tax Cuts Act. But pieces of each of the 12 titles of the Farm Bill must still be addressed. The one-year extension of the 2018 Farm Bill technically expired at the end of September. The President is also urging the Senate to take action on legislation that would stop the twice-yearly changing of the clocks. He posted on social media Friday, saying the time change costs the country a fortune, is bad on crime, stress on people, sports, and just about everything else you can imagine. The Sunshine Protection Act, which passed the House in July, would make daylight saving time permanent year-round. For the Texas Farm Bureau Radio Network, I'm Jessica Domel.
4: 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We hope the following program will challenge you and encourage you in your faith journey.
5: I'm going to time myself to see how long it takes me to load the dishwasher instead of being mad at John. And she went and she said it took her 13 seconds. And she said 13 seconds to put his dishes in the dishwasher. And she said, now, instead of using those things as an annoyance, I look at them and I say, I have 13 seconds to do something for him. And not only that, I'm going to use those 13 seconds to pray for his day. So she uses that as a trigger to pray. And I love that. It changes the whole climate from being an annoyance to being a time when marriage can flourish.
4: That's Jody Berndt describing the powerful impact that pausing for prayer can have on your marriage. This is Focus on the Family with Jim Daly, and I'm John Fuller.
6: John, it's said that praying in your marriage is one of the most important things you can do. And you know, I've tried it both ways. You know, Gene and I, we got busy, and, you know, we'd go through long stretches where we weren't praying together. And I think that is kind of disastrous. And then when you do pray together consistently, it's amazing how that just, I don't know, rub some of the edges off in terms of those hot buttons that you can push, right? And so today we want to talk about that. One of the great statistics in Jody's book says that married couples who pray daily have less than a 1% divorce rate. Hmm. So how about that for a silver bullet when it comes to keeping your marriage together and moving forward in a healthy way? Let me add to, a young woman said to me the other day, whenever I hear in Christian communication someone talking about marriage, they talk about how hard it is to work at your marriage. Let me kind of debunk that a little bit. The reason we talk about that is because you want to have a marriage that's really good, right? So it takes a little work. You know, if you want to be in shape, you got to go to the gym, that kind of thing. So it's not a burden. These are things that we want to equip you with so that your marriage could be the best it can be. Mm-hmm. So if you're hearing, oh, it's hard work to be married, it's awesome to be married, and it does require some work, but that's a good thing.
4: Yeah, it really is a wonderful gift, and we're going to be talking with Jody today. She's been here a number of times, and she's a public speaker, a Bible teacher, and author of the best-selling Praying the Scripture series, and one of the books in that series is called Praying the Scriptures for Your Marriage. We'll have more details about Jody and this great resource at our website.
6: Welcome back, Jody. So good to see you.
5: Thank you so much, Jim. It is a delight to be here.
6: Good, good. I need it now. I need to confess. I'm sitting here thinking about it. Jean was the one who said, we need to pray more together. So she gets the credit on that. I want people going, oh, Jim is so wonderful.
5: Jim is wonderful, but we really love Jean.
6: No, Jean's awesome. Jean is the anchor. But it's true. So often, you probably see that too. You know, women, they want to feel that connection that way. And I would think typically, but maybe I'm just trying to get myself out of, you know, spiritual jail here.
5: Yeah, yeah.
6: But typically, I would think the wife is the one suggesting, why don't we pray more together?
5: Yeah, that's certainly what we heard before.
6: Whew,
5: I wrote
6: thank
5: this.
6: You. yeah,
5: you're not alone,
6: okay,
5: Jim.
6: Good.
5: You're
6: I'm
5: not
6: normal.
5: Alone. No, before I did this book, I threw out the question on social media, you know, and in my email group, what would you like God to do for your marriage? And it just was interesting to hear people's responses. And you can imagine the different things people wanted: better communication, help handling money, handling conflict, dealing with parents and in-laws, that kind of thing. But one of the things that came up again and again, and it won't surprise you, is that people wanted that deeper intimacy, spiritual intimacy, not just with God, but with their spouse. And I think that's great. I really do. I encourage people, think about what you would like in a spouse. Or if you're already married, you know, speak to those things you are seeing that are positive in your marriage, in your spouse, and breathe life into those things by affirming them. But I think we make a mistake when we think we can find the one, because you get married and immediately you change. You know, I say that college Jody that Robbie fell in love with was way more fun, I think, than newlywed Jody, who was trying to juggle a job and a house, you know, and a new marriage. And then along comes mother Jody, and mom Jody, you know, is less fun because she's starting to worry. And so, I mean, I would say, and they say, what did they say? I've been married to 37 women or 37 men, and they've all been the same person, but they change all the time. So I think sometimes Stanley Hauerwas is an expert of some kind. I don't know exactly his degree, but he writes that the challenge in marriage is learning to care for the stranger to whom you find yourself married, because you do wake up sometimes and say, wow, you know, you've changed, I've changed, we're all changing. So I think that's really important.
6: You know, let me ask you this. You're mentioning the multifaceted part of life. You start as a dating your husband, and then you marry, then eventually kids come and you're a different person in all those settings, obviously. When you got married, what was your prayer life like? And then where did it go? So many times as authors and speakers and communicators, people think, oh, they just had it down. They got it. And it's really not true. Yeah. And it's so important to debunk that. I mean, you're writing out of experience what didn't work probably, what was causing you maybe some pain or frustration. So just describe that journey from what it was as that first Jody to the 37th Jody.
5: Well, you know, and it is continuing to evolve, and God is continuing to teach and train, and he's so filled with grace, which I so appreciate. But, you know, I think certainly for Robbie and me in our shared prayer life, that's been a little bit of a mountain to climb, because as husbands and wives, as men and women, we approach prayer differently. I like to use a prayer journal. I'm fond of praying out loud. He's very good at praying in his head. He doesn't need to write everything down to remember it. And so for us to have that shared connection, we've had to be kind of intentional and just say, you know what, let's take my hand and let's just pray about whatever it is that's concerning us. And it might be, like, for anybody listening who thinks, oh, wow, Jody and Robbie have this deep and intimate, wonderful, long-term prayer life, we might pray for 3 or 5 minutes about something. And, you know, I have these things on my website that are 31-day prayer calendars that just have one verse, because I'm so all about making prayer doable. And I think sometimes when you just take one verse, like 1 Thessalonians 3:12 says, may your love increase and overflow for each other. You know, if you're feeling a little tension in your marriage, maybe you just spit that one out. God, help our love increase and overflow for each other. And you've prayed. You know, so I think it can be simple like that.
6: In that way, expectations can be different at any phase of your marriage, newlywed, midterm, late-term marriage, right? So how do you express those expectations in a way that is helpful, not harmful?
5: You know, expectations are big things. And for any newlywed or engaged couples who are listening, and us oldie-weds too, but I just think that you need to leave room for the fact that you're coming with different backgrounds. You know, Robbie and I got married, and I had a dad who helped out a lot in the kitchen. He would go purchase the groceries.
7: He was
5: and you know, most girls can say my daddy, you know, a lot of girls can. And then the poor husband comes in and he doesn't do everything exactly like daddy did, or he does it differently, and so that definitely created some tension for us. And I'm sure he's thinking the same thing. Hey, you're not getting up early before breakfast, before I get out of bed, and have the hot breakfast ready like my mom did. You know, we come in with these different expectations. And I remember talking to the Lord early on saying, can't you fix Robbie? You know, can't you make him more like my dad? And it was really sweet because God said, Jody, you know what? If you'll just quit nagging and if you will trust me, I can shape him into a husband that is above and beyond anything you could create or dream up, even if I gave you a blank check. And I said, okay, I'm gonna trust you. And I wish I could say I stopped nagging forever. I didn't. But what God did in that moment as an answer to that prayer, the very next day, and he doesn't always answer prayers this quickly, but the very next day, we'd been married 9 months, maybe a year, he walked into the kitchen. He said, is there anything I can do to help with dinner? And I burst into tears, and poor Robbie's probably thinking, wait a minute, I thought you're crying when I'm not helping, and now I'm helping and you're crying.
7: Can't win.
5: But God has just been wonderful in terms of shaping both of us to be the person the other person needs, and it's not at all like what we expected. I would say it's better.
6: Let's on the practical side, you do mention two different ways you can pray the scriptures over your marriage. I want to make sure we capture that to give people a taste of the book and what you're expressing.
5: Yeah, because not everybody knows what praying the scriptures is. I mean, you and I have talked about it before, but all it is really is using the Bible not as something you just read, but as something you pray. Going through, and when you read, you know, Psalm 46:10, be still and know that I am God, you can take that and turn it into a prayer prompt. Your mind is racing, your heart is racing, you're worked up about anything, and you can just say, Lord, gosh, help me be still, quiet my heart, you know, trade my panic for peace. Let me know you are God. So that's what I'm talking about when I say pray the scriptures. And really, it's one is topically, like if you pick up the book and you go, we need help with some friends. We don't have any good friends. I want to flip to that chapter and find out how we can find those life-giving friends in our lives, how we can become those kind of friends. Let me read the stories there, look at some of the discussion questions at the end of the chapter and pray the prayers. Or you don't have to even go that way. You don't even need the book. You can just pick up your Bible and pray through scripture. And it's not at all topically. It's just, you know, as you're seeing, like I was reading the other day in Mark 6, I think it is, and Jesus tells the disciples to get into the boat and go to the other side. And they, when he walks out to them later that night, they're straining at the oars. The winds is against them. And what I read in that was, okay, they're obeying Jesus. They're doing what he tells them. He says, go to the other side. But it's hard, that obedience. They're finding a storm. And I read that, and so I pray, Lord, when I'm obeying you and I come up and I feel like the wind's against me, help me trust. Help me continue to obey. Help me keep pulling at the oars.
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6: Jody, you mentioned personality a minute ago and how that plays into praying for one another, but also just about everything in your marriage, because I think subconsciously, and experts, marriage experts talk about this, we're typically drawn to somebody who's opposite, not in everything, but in many things, extroverts and introverts, those kinds of things. And it's just, I think it's a wonderful affirmation that the Lord says, you know, your completer, your helpmate, that we just seek people out, seek a person out to marry who complements the things that we don't possess. And then it starts to irritate us, which is so funny. Yep. But I think you had a really good story about Canada and personality differences.
5: I'm
6: getting it out,
5: Jim,
6: on the table. Confess.
5: We are. Yes. In the story, on the chapter on handling conflict, I share a couple of our stories. One was, we had been invited to a party in Atlanta. We lived there, didn't have any friends yet, and someone invited us to come to this party where there was going to be a dance band, a dad band playing songs, and I just thought this is going to be great. And we're partway through the night, and Robbie was not asking me to dance, and I'm, you know, twirling under his arm, trying to get him out on the dance floor, and I was getting madder and madder, because I thought, all these people look so fun, and they would probably want to be our friends, and we have a babysitter we're paying at home on the clock, and he's not dancing, and he's thinking, we don't even know these people, and I don't want to make a fool of myself, and just, he's just a little more, I would say, polite and diplomatic than I am. I'm harder to embarrass, and I'll do anything, and so it escalated until I left the party, and I'm not proud of this. You know, it's in a strange neighborhood. It's dark. It's nighttime. I'm walking away, and thanks be to God, Robbie came after me, you know, in his car, and he says, get in, and we went home, and he didn't know how much the dancing had mattered to me that night. But, you know, we used to do a thing in our families where we'd make these movies. I think one of our friends saw Robert Redford at all his friends, and he started Sundance with movies that his friends had made. And so one of our friends was like, you know, we could do our own film festival. Let's get eight or 10 families, and you make some home movies with plots and costumes and all that. And we did that. We had our own Academy Awards. So we are heading to Canada one time with four kids and two dogs, and our movie has to do with a pirate who's kidnapping some people and taking them across the border. And Robbie was the pirate. And I said, here, we're coming up to the border. Put your pirate hat on and your eye patch, you know, and say your lines. And he's like, I am not going through border security dressed as a pirate. Anyway, I shared that, and you can read more about it in the book. But the point is, we each had different personalities. I'm all about going to Canada dressed as a pirate. He's all about not walking onto the dance floor in a crowd you don't even know anybody. And God has used me to bring him out. He made a wonderful pirate. He has 10 years of movies under his belt now. He's great. He's the best. He won Best Actor.
6: Way to go, you know, Robbie.
5: Yeah. Yeah. And meanwhile, I've learned to not always be quite as embarrassing. You know, my children will say, Mom, it's so embarrassing being you. And it kind of is. But I think that thanks to Robbie, I've learned how to sometimes hold back.
6: No, that's really good.
5: It's been good.
6: Jody, I'd like to get some examples from you on how to bridge that gap. Yeah. It may be personality differences, what have you. How does prayer help you accomplish that?
5: Wow. Okay. So when you do have these different expectations, different personalities, you can rub against each other a little bit, you know, like sandpaper. And I love Charles Spurgeon said, conflicts bring experience. And experience brings that growth in grace, which cannot be attained by any other means. Mm. I read that quote and I thought, you know, it's true that conflict does bring experience. It can teach us about one another. And over time, you know, I wouldn't say for Robbie and me it was an instantaneous growing in grace, but we really have seen that growth in grace. And you asked about prayer's role in that. And, you know, study after study has been done to show the benefits of prayer, even things that might not be trotted out in a church or a Bible study. Secular research has shown that prayer gives you a higher sense of satisfaction in marriage, a greater sense of emotional well-being. There was an article, I think, in the Wall Street Journal saying, even if you're upset or annoyed with your spouse, you know, they were late again, they left the toilet seat up, they did, you know, whatever. It says, when you pray together, or even pray for your spouse, not with your spouse, that gives you a chance to calm down. It reinforces the idea that you're on the same team. And I love that idea of remembering that you're on the same team. Before one of our daughters got married, I think it was Virginia, we had all the families together and we said, all right, you know, between us here, we probably have 150 years of marriage wisdom or maybe 100. Get everybody that to weigh in with what they think. And one of the best pieces of advice came from my son-in-law, Jeff. He said, you know, you want to remember when you're in a conflict, it's not about trying to win. You don't want to be the one that's right and have your spouse be the loser, because you're a team and that would be a loss for your team. So how can you work through your conflicts to get to that point of grace so that it's a win?
6: Yeah. I was going to touch on this one because it's kind of close to home. I have a friend.
5: I have asking for a friend.
6: Yeah, I love asking for a friend that I know questions. Really well.
5: Yeah, uh-huh.
6: And this is the one where you share you learned how to pray for your husband when he left dishes in the sink. That one, I'm familiar with something like that.
4: We must have had a guest that talked about that before.
5: Asking for a friend.
6: Maybe it's the laundry again.
5: Yeah,
6: but
5: this was so good.
6: Yeah.
5: This was actually true confession. This was my mom, who is remarried, and my father had died when he was 60 of a brain tumor, and mom got remarried, and in her new marriage, she noticed that her husband was leaving the dishes in the sink, and it was kind of annoying her. But then she thought back to something that she had seen had learned in their premarital counseling. And I love that on a second marriage, when you're 69 years old, that you're going to go to marriage counseling. They did that. You know, we're never too old for that. I love it. But she said one of the things that they learned, or they'd seen a man talking about how his wife always left the cupboards open in the kitchen. And he went into the kitchen and would bug him day after day. But then he said, you know, I wonder how long it takes me to close the cupboards. And he realized it took him no time at all. So instead of letting that be such an irritation that could build up, he just closed the cupboards. And so she said, you know, I'm going to time myself to see how long it takes me to load the dishwasher instead of being mad at John. And she went and she said, it took her 13 seconds. And she said, 13 seconds to put his dishes in the dishwasher. And she said, now, instead of using those things as an annoyance, I look at them and I say, I have 13 seconds to do something for him. And not only that, I'm going to use those 13 seconds to pray for his day. Mm-hmm. So she uses that as a trigger to pray. And I love that. It changes the whole climate from being an annoyance to being a time when marriage can flourish.
6: She sounds very proficient at loading the dishwasher. 13
5: well,
6: seconds.
5: Maybe,
6: that's like
5: maybe
6: Olympic
5: leave
6: speed.
5: That many. She might be fast. I don't think she's as anal about doing it as
6: I am. She wasn't throwing them in the dishwasher.
5: She might have if you met
4: John
5: my mom.
4: Crash, bang.
6: No. You discovered that you needed to be more emotionally aware one day when taking a test with Robbie.
5: You pulled all of the dirt out, didn't you?
6: You know, this is what we love about authors that bare their soul.
4: Yeah, you wrote it.
6: Yeah, you wrote it.
5: Oh,
6: but,
5: yeah.
6: But it, was it like an assessment?
5: This is the worst part. We were teaching a marriage class. Robbie
6: this
5: and
6: is
5: I,
6: even better.
5: Yeah, Robbie and I used to do that. And as part of teaching it, you know, we thought as the instructors, we ought to do all the exercises that are in the material. And one of them was this thing where you rate your spouse on 20 different topics and you give them a 0 to 4 or 5, whether they do it poorly or well. And then you exchange your answers. And we got to the part where we're going over what each other said. And I said, Robbie,

0: to be able to assess, you know, oh, I didn't know you had emotional needs. What can I do to support you to understand what those are? How can I live in such a way that honors that? That can help protect your marriage and to build a stronger marriage from the get-go.
1: That's really good. I give both of you credit because that, you know, a lot of us guys behind the scenes say, Robbie, what are you thinking? You got to score that a 7, not a 5. But the honesty to do that, and then then your response to be able to ask the right questions to say, okay, what's going on here?
0: Well, I didn't want a 0. No wife wants to score a 0. Yeah.
1: Now, did you have a frying pan in your hand when you were?
0: I love the old. You know, whenever I talk to my wife, I hold her hands and we're like, yeah, is that so that she can't hit you, right?
1: But that's good. I think that's a good dynamic discussion about something. Because you made an assumption, he still needs that kind of affirmation.
0: You know, and I think it doesn't matter how long you've been married, going back and asking some of those questions, because we change, don't we? Even those love languages, something that might have been your love language when you were newlywed. I really want physical touch and quality time together. Maybe, you know, 20 years down the road, you want some acts of service. It's good to keep revisiting those tools.
1: We're down to the end now, but I do want to ask one more question. Then we'll come back next time and ask more questions about how prayer can strengthen your marriage and how to do it effectively together. This last question, how does prayer help bond you closer to your husband, and how does it protect your marriage? And I think in the context for me, you know, we're always dealing with issues within marriage, but the whole concept of how God has constructed us, body, soul, and spirit. And so when you talk about physical intimacy, that's important.
0: Right.
1: But spiritual and emotional intimacy, I'm learning from Gene, to be honest, is really important.
0: Yeah.
1: And sometimes that can be such a valley for a lot of spouses, for a lot of women particularly, because they don't feel like they're getting that closeness. But prayer can help.
0: Prayer can help. Prayer really does open the door to that intimacy. And I think it helps, as we talked earlier, you know, because there are going to be times when we can't love each other well. And by inviting God into that conversation, that just allows him to go to work on both of our hearts to join us together. But, you know, Jim, I tell you, I heard over and over again, what if my spouse doesn't want to pray with me? You know, what if I'm married to a non-believer? What if I'm married to somebody for whom that feels awkward, unfamiliar? And I would say, and that's what the book is all about, is, you know, do what works. Do what works. And when we used to teach the marriage courses, one of the things we told people was if your spouse isn't comfortable praying together, maybe start with the question, what can I do to support you? How can I let you know you are loved? And that, too, can open that door to intimacy. It can lead to an environment where maybe prayer does become something that feels more doable, more familiar. But honestly, Malachi 3:16, it's one of my favorite verses. It says, those who honored the Lord, those who feared the Lord, talked with each other, and the Lord listened and heard. And I think that in the context of marriage and in other human relationships, as we are coming together, as we're talking to one another, how can I support you? How can I let you know you're loved? God's listening in on those conversations. And I think that he might even receive those as prayers. So we might not be intentionally saying, okay, bow your head, we're going to pray. But as we're talking about ways we can grow in love, we can grow in support, we can reflect this covenant of love that God loved us first, and we're only loving because he loved us. I think he can receive that as a prayer, and I think God can work in our marriages.
1: Well, I believe that 100%, and it was so great talking with Jody today. Prayer is such a wonderful way to keep your marriage healthy, and it can do so many things for you as a couple. It lessens friction and increases intimacy, and it allows the Lord to work powerfully in your hearts as husband and wife. So you need to get a copy of Jody's book, Praying the Scriptures for Your Marriage. This is an excellent resource every couple should have. We can send this book to you when you make a monthly pledge of any amount to the ministry.
2: Yeah, and another resource we have, Jim, is a set of prayer cards that Jody has developed and provided for us. They're meant to really help make prayer easier, and they're going to enable you to create a daily discipline of prayer in your marriage.
1: And that's exactly why Focus on the Family is here, to help your marriage and your family to thrive in Christ. 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
2: So we might not be intentionally saying, okay, bow your head, we're going to pray. But as we're talking about ways we can grow in love, we can grow in support, we can reflect this covenant of love that God loved us first and we're only loving because He loved us. I think He can receive that as a prayer, and I think God can work in our marriages.
0: This is Focus on the Family with Jim Daly, and our guest today is Jody Berndt, describing ways that you can pray more frequently and more effectively in your marriage. Thanks for joining us. I'm John Fuller.
3: John, it's so great to have Jody back. We had a wonderful conversation last time. We discussed how praying the scriptures for your spouse is a vital element to your marriage. I think even within the Christian community, we don't value it as much as we need to. We touched on how to do that when personalities are different. You know, you have introvert, extrovert. Maybe the husband's a little uncomfortable. Maybe the wife's a little uncomfortable, whatever it might be. And she gave some great examples of how to work through that and still pray together. Mm-hmm. Today, we're going to discuss how to pray over your finances, your service to one another. Let me say that again to the husbands, your service to one another. And also praying through both the joys and the trials that come into life. It's going to be a great discussion.
0: It will be. And if you missed part one, stop by our website. You can listen to the download or find the link to the YouTube version or get the Focus on the Family app, and you can listen anytime. As we shared last time, Jody Berndt is a public speaker, a Bible teacher, and the author of the best-selling series of books, Praying the Scriptures. And today we'll hear more about one of those books in the series. It's called Praying the Scriptures for Your Marriage.
3: Jody, welcome back.
2: Thank you so much for having me.
3: It's good to have you. And okay, so we kind of said what we're going to do today, so let's get into it.
2: Can't wait.
3: One of the big responses we receive here at Focus on the Family with marriage difficulty are the finances.
2: Yes.
3: You know, there's sometimes there's not enough, and we get that. And sometimes it's mismanagement. Somebody is medicating through buying a lot, mm-hmm. Whatever it might be. But let me just ask you, I think you had a friend that you mentioned in the book who I think saw her dream house and something went wrong.
2: Yeah. They had moved to a new town and she was fine with moving. It was a job move for her husband. And she got there and she was really excited when she found what was, she thought, their dream house. And he looked at it and said, you know, we can't even consider that. That is too showy. It wasn't even a budget thing. He just thought we shouldn't live in that fancy of a house. That would look proud. And she thought, wow, it's everything I ever dreamed of in a house. And that created real conflict for them. And she found herself taking it to the Lord, not in a humble, sweet prayer, but in an angry prayer. And, you know, God can handle those prayers, right? And
3: sure.
2: She's saying, why is he being, and she used the word ogre. She said, why is he being such an ogre? Why is my husband not understanding how much his house means to me? And so the two of them had to really work through that. But what was so neat in their marriage was that they really valued unity, unity in their decision making. And she thought to herself, if we're not united on the purchase of this house, I don't want to press it through. That's never going to be a good outcome.
3: Right. The difficulty there, though, is not letting that bitterness build up.
2: Yes.
3: Whatever it might be.
2: Yeah.
3: Other couples, it may not be a house that one of you really wanted to buy and the other
2: right.
3: didn't.
2: Right.
3: But it could be a car. It could be other things. You know, Christmas presents. Gene and I, we, you know,
2: right.
3: we tend to spend a lot at Christmas.
2: Yeah.
3: And, you know,
2: yeah.
3: it's something we'll talk about.
2: Yeah.
3: Typically, it's my pouty face.
2: That she
3: you know.
2: Gives it away.
3: Well, you know, I'm like, ah, okay. But, you know, she loves to bless the kids and friends and
2: yeah.
3: things like that.
2: And
3: it's a good thing.
2: There's nothing wrong with that. You know, you probably know I used to write books for Ron Blue. He was kind of Dave Ramsey before there was Dave
3: yeah,
2: Ramsey.
3: A finance
2: guy. And Robbie thinks that's just the greatest joke from the Lord in in the world because I don't know a whole lot about money management. But thanks to that writing, I learned stuff. And one of the things I learned was that money's just money. You know, it's a tool to be used for other things. And so the question we need to ask ourselves in our marriages as we're considering, all right, how much are we spending on Christmas gifts? What kind of house are we living in? What sort of vacations we take? All of that stuff is just, are we using our money, our tool, the way God wants us to? You know, who are we ultimately serving? Are we serving ourselves? Are we serving, you know, other people? Are we serving the Lord? Because honestly, buying a new pair of sneakers can be a spiritual decision, just like tithing, because it's money. You know, we all live in a world, right, where there are limited resources to spend on unlimited needs and wants. So everything becomes a spending and a spiritual decision when we look at it that way.
3: Some of these sneakers are ridiculous.
2: Yeah, that is true. That is a little mortgage payment, isn't it?
3: I'm not spending $400,000 on
2: sneakers. You're right. Maybe that's not the best example.
3: No kidding. The big thing is, how can praying for our spouse help us with those financial decisions? I think that's a really good thing. Gene and I have been pretty good with that. Yeah. There's a big thing.
2: Yeah.
3: Maybe not as strong on the smaller things, ironically, now that I think about it.
2: Yeah.
3: But speak to the power of prayer when it comes to financial decision-making.
2: And backing up a little bit from that, too, is you do have different desires a lot of times. And when Robbie and I were younger, we used an envelope system of what cash goes in where. And we also said to one another, and this was a million years ago, but that any decision under $50, we didn't have to be in unity for. We could just get what we wanted on that. And bigger than that, we should talk about it. I'm sure today's couples might have a higher limit than that. But for us, that's what it was. But when there was time where there was tension, where one of us thought, okay, we should buy this, and the other one didn't, prayer really was a way for us to be humble, to say, you know, not my will, not even his will, but thy will, Lord, and bring us into unity, bring us into understanding. And you never lose when you give time. And sometimes stepping back and praying. And Robbie, I'm always the one that thinks we're never going to find a great deal as this. We got to act now. And he says, there will always be another deal. Let's step back and seek God. Let's get in unity with each other. And that's been a real barometer for our decision making.
3: I'm laughing because that sounds just like me. You and I purchased the same way.
2: We would be broke.
3: Yeah, why wait when you can have a super duper refrigerator right now?
2: That's right. Thanks be to God for Gene and Robbie.
3: Anchors in decision making. Let's move to another topic now. This is really, everybody's going to go, turn the radio or whatever up, YouTube, and the issue is submission. Ready for the organ music?
2: Yeah.
3: Dun, dun, dun, dun.
2: Yeah.
3: The idea of submission is so touchy
2: in
3: our culture today. And I guess the question is, how have you wrestled with yielding your desires to Robbie when there's a tiebreaker kind of thing? And maybe, I don't know if there's a deep theological way to manage that. But even saying that feels a little uncomfortable. Like you've got, if it's just a 50-50 thing, who's got the call?
2: Wow.
3: And is it that simple?
2: Well, you know, for us, and I agree with you, that is a lightning rod word. And a lot of times people read that Ephesians 5 passage, which, you know, is the classic New Testament passage on husbands and wives and how we are to live. And people will start with that verse 22 saying, wives, you know, submit to your husbands. I think we need to back it way up to the beginning of that chapter. And this has been the thing that has come in working on this book, the thing that has come so alive to me is the gift that we have when we walk in love, Ephesians 5:2, giving ourselves up for one another, just like Christ gave himself up for us. That opens the door. And then Ephesians 5:16 says, make the most of every opportunity. And in marriage, don't we have 100 opportunities every day to submit to one another, to yield our rights, whether it's I'm going to the movie I don't want to see because he really wants to see it. He's coming to the office party or the family function that he might not want to go to because I've asked him to come. You know, we just have 100 chances to make the most of every opportunity. Again, Ephesians 5:16, to submit to one another. That's verse 21, submit to one another out of reverence for Christ. So I was thinking all of these things over and over again. And I love Paul tucks in Ephesians 5, verse 18 says, be filled with the Spirit. Because those times when we cannot do it, we can't give ourselves up for the other person. Our will is just too strong. Our desires, our selfishness is too strong. But when we are filled with the Spirit, that makes it possible. The Holy Spirit can work in us the things we don't even want to do. And it is just the coolest thing to me. Paul writes that, you know, marriage is a profound mystery. It's a reflection of Christ's love for the church. And as we do that, as we partner with the Lord, really, as we share in that fellowship of mutual submission, we get to see love grow, love flourish. That creates a climate where marriages can thrive through this mutual surrender and submission. This, again, looking not to our own interests, but also to the interests of others. And you know what's so cool? Secular research has supported this. It creates researchers at the National Marriage Project. That is something out of UVA, which, of course, I love being a UVA alum. But they have found that when we intentionally do things for our spouse, whether it's something small, like bringing a cup of coffee in the morning, or something larger, when we do that consistently over time, it creates what they call an upward spiral of generosity, a climate in which love can flourish. Mm. And isn't that a cool thought? I mean, because that's research that's not biblically based. It's biblically mandated. But, you know, you don't have to be reading your Bible to realize what doing something for someone else over time can create for them the desire to bless you in return.
3: Well, and I so appreciate the preface that you gave there, that if you look up in Ephesians,
2: yes,
3: there's a lot more about
2: you
3: what both of you have to do.
2: Start with verse 22.
3: But, you know, there are the ogres, and you just go to a verse that fits your temperament, and this is what it is.
2: Yeah.
3: That's why I think it's such a, you know, inflammatory area.
2: Yeah, it's definitely inflammatory.
3: If it's done well, it's not a matchstick.
2: Right.
3: It's not going to light gasoline on fire.
2: Right.
3: And that's where we got to get to.
2: Yeah. Yes.
3: In fact, one exercise that you and Robbie came up with was to do a little competition where you can outserve each other.
2: Oh, yeah.
3: Being competitive, I like this idea.
2: Yes. Well, he's competitive,
3: too. Keep score. Yeah. You know, what's the score like? 1,680 to what?
2: If we had to point to one, like, nugget that we would say was so formative in our newlywed years, we heard Dr. Tony Evans speak, and he said that he and his wife had made this commitment to try to serve one another, and it became kind of a game, and then it escalated to a competition, and Tony got frustrated because he said his wife was so much better and so much more creative at coming up with things that she could do for him, that he said she was out serving me, and he had to like think of ways to catch up. And Robbie and I really took that to heart. And he would even say for him, which I am such a beneficiary of, that those acts of service, those choices, created in him a cherishing. Like he actually began to, it moved from just being kind or serving to really cherishing me. And, you know, as the recipient of that, you just can't even imagine what it feels like to know that your partner is cherishing you. But that's what those little acts of service can lead to.
3: That's really good.
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3: God wants true disciples, ones that think like Him, talk like Him, walk like Him, disciples that bring shalom to the chaos of this world. 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
3: Let's move into suffering and grief and cover. This is a heavier topic, not as jovial, but it's important that we talk about it. When you first married Robbie, how did you view storms that would come into your life?
2: Well, we didn't think there was going to be storms when we first got married, you know?
3: And then how prayer was incorporated into that later. But
2: You know, when Robbie and I got married, you sit there, right, and you're standing at the altar and you're reciting those vows to love and to cherish till death do you part, for better, for worse, for richer, for poorer, all these, you know, opposite sides of the same marriage coin. And you think to yourself, what about, you know, better or worse? There's nothing worse. We're in love. We're all dressed up. The sun is shining. Our friends are here. Marriage is going to be awesome. And then life happens, and you hit some hard things. And I'll tell you, a couple chapters in the book really were hard to write. I interviewed people who In one case, her husband had started cheating on her during their honeymoon.
3: Oh, my goodness.
2: And then, you know, it continued through their marriage, and she felt like, as a good Christian woman, she needed to stick it out. And I don't want to blow the whole story, but that is a story where the presence of the Lord walking with her and equipping her to forgive. They did wind up getting divorced, and he actually wound up getting sick, and she was able to care for him in that time of sickness, which was just amazing. But then in another couple went through a season where they lost a child. Mm. And as you know, that can derail a marriage. Even the strongest marriages can begin to crumple under the pressure of that. So there are storms that we don't see coming. And I think the only way we get through that is with prayer and with inviting God's presence into the mix, because there's not an easy answer. You can't say, why did he cheat? Why did our child have to die? Why did we have 3 years of separation and hatred? We don't have easy answers for that. But when we have, over and over again, as I interviewed people, the thing that got them through those storms, those rocky times, was the comfort of God's presence. Mm. And, you know, we see that again and again in Scripture. Joseph getting thrown into the cistern and then tossed into prison. And over again, you read in his story, the guy who had the worst betrayals. And God was with him. And God was with him. And God was with him. And sometimes when we're in those pits, what we need isn't the answer as much as we need to know he's in it with us.
3: That's so true. The difficulty, and I think whenever we share on this program a story of the loss of a child, mm-hmm. those tend to be the most difficult, heart-wrenching. And I don't know that there's an application of degree.
2: No.
3: But loss of a child is like at the bottom of the pit of this life. Mm-hmm. And so often it's an easy place to be angry at God, to not understand the answers, because they're impossible to find in this life.
2: Yeah, and you know what? We can be angry at him. That's the beauty. He can take our questions. He can take our anger. You know, you read through the Psalms and you see all of those emotions expressed. I would encourage anybody who's in that hard place to open the book of Psalms and just go through and be praying some of those.
3: Jody, in that regard, we haven't touched on this last time or this time, but just, you know, the exercise of praying. For some people, they feel it has to be a formal kind of thing. You know, people that lean toward more liturgy in their church, more formality in their church, that can be kind of intimidating. I'm not a priest. I'm not a pastor. I'm not sure that I could do that.
2: Jim, I hear that all the time.
3: And then, you know, the real thing is he reminds us that he's our Abba Father. He's our daddy.
2: Right.
3: And that he wants us to talk to him like you would your earthly father
2: he
3: in a good way, a loving relationship.
2: He absolutely wants us to talk to him. The Bible says he bends down to listen. You know, he delights in hearing our prayers. He commands us to pray. I do talk to people, though, when, you know, 70, 80-year-old women who come up to me and they say, I've been in church my whole life, but nobody's ever taught me to pray. It has felt like what the minister does. It has felt like what we read out of the book. I know the Lord's Prayer. But how do you go beyond that? Yeah. And again, I go back to that John 15, Jesus saying, if you remain in me and my words remain in you, ask whatever you wish. He's like, use the words that I've given you first in Scripture and use them to shape your prayers. Talk to me. And the other thing, I talk to people, they say, but, you know, Jody, you're just talking about somebody losing a child, somebody whose husband cheated. I'm just frustrated that my husband, you know, leaves his shirt on the floor, whatever. I don't want to pray about that. That's just
3: too
2: petty.
3: Trivial.
2: That's too trivial. He delights in the details of our lives. He's the God who knows the hairs of our head, right?
3: Yeah.
2: The number. So we can come to him with anything. And he tells us to. He loves that.
3: I'm thinking of that like a simple definition of prayer is simply to talk to God.
2: Absolutely.
3: That's what it is. Prayer is not complicated, and it shouldn't be complicated, because God wants to commune with us throughout the day.
2: Mm-hmm. Yeah, just not like just, we do with our own children, right?
3: Yeah.
2: We love it when they talk to us.
3: It's
2: you know,
3: great
2: we
3: analogy.
2: Really do.
3: Before we move off of this suffering and grief, because that can come in so many ways, powerful ways that you just talked about, loss of a child, infidelity in marriage. Unbelieving spouse. Sometimes, you know, on the broadcast here, we're not including that person.
2: Yes.
3: And we have had a couple of women that joined us on the broadcast. You can go through the library and look at that and listen on your smartphone. But they spoke about being married to unbelieving spouses.
2: Yeah.
3: And there can be grief with that. There's always hope. But especially in this area of praying together, it's a very different thing when you're married to an unbelieving spouse. Maybe a delightful person.
2: Right. Yeah.
3: They just don't believe in Jesus.
2: And I actually talked to a woman about that very thing for the book. It's a chapter called Trusting God with Your Differences, with Your Faith Differences, because, you know, believing spouse or not, we will have faith differences. But if your spouse isn't a believer, and again, I mean, it can move into the almost funny sometimes, and it's not funny, but I interviewed one gal who was like, I bought my husband a Bible with his monogram on it. I got him a devotional that had a golfer on the cover because he likes to golf. I left the email addresses, you know, for all the men in our church that I thought he should be friends with around. You know, these wives, and we wives do this. We want to create the greenhouse environment in which we think our husband's faith can flourish. And then, you know, finally this lady, you know, she didn't drink. Her husband loved to have a bourbon at night. Everything she looked at in his faith seemed to be like he was on the JV and she was the varsity, and she didn't like that. And finally one day he looked at her and he said, why do you think your relationship with God is so much better than mine? And she said, you know, that really stopped her in her tracks, because she thought to herself, it's kind of arrogant of me to assume that my way of worship, my way of knowing the Lord, my way of praying is right, and my husband's is wrong. Now, in her case, he was a believer. He just wasn't a believer of her exact stripe, and maybe as not as spiritually mature. But I think whether your spouse is a believer and isn't praying the way you want, or they're an unbeliever, over and over again, we see in Scripture verses like in Romans where it says that God's kindness leads us to repentance. And so often we can look at our spouse and we can be saying, Holy Spirit, convict him, or I want to argue him into it. We're not going to win our spouse with conviction and argument. We're going to win with love and with kindness, you know, and with winning them
3: over
2: that way.
3: It's so true. And the same application is there for parenting. I mean, so often if you're fearful and in your high control mode, you have the potential, especially with your teenagers, to kind of push them in the very direction you don't want them to go. You're, and it's similar to what you were just saying. If you're going to argue him or her into something, well, try that with a 14, 15-year-old. You're going to argue them into doing their things.
2: Absolutely. And we know that Proverbs 18, I think it's verse 21, words kill, words give life. They're poison or fruit. You choose. And as we want to speak these life-giving words in our marriages, just like, as you're saying, with a teenager, with a child, you know, when you're saying, hey, I love the way you did this, that you watch a child blossom in that. Whereas when you criticize, they kind of shrink up. And it's the same with our marriages. We want to affirm the good things we see in our spouses.
3: How does prayer, again, with your spouse, how does that affect your kids? And how do you include your kids in praying? You know, at a little age, it's pretty obvious.
2: Right.
3: But as they get older, they may have less interest and they're on their own journey now.
2: Yeah.
3: How did you and Robbie work in the kids to prayer time?
2: Well, you know, I'd love to say we had these fabulous family devotions where everyone came with their Bible and we sat for half an hour.
3: And there was angelic music playing.
2: Yeah, I would love to say that. No, it was more like we would hear the bus coming up the street to the cul-de-sac, and you could hear the up the hill, and somebody would yell, bus, and we'd gather at the front door and, you know,
3: some
2: have a quick
3: chaos.
2: Yeah, we'd have, you know, somebody's looking for their permission slip, their shoe, whatever, and we would just take a moment there to just speak a prayer over them as they walked out the door. You know, maybe it might be, let your presence go with them today, Lord, or fill them with joy, any of those things. Let them be a blessing. And it might be as something as short as that. Then as they got older and could be a little more responsible, we might say, hey, come to the breakfast table. You know, we're going to have 5 minutes. We're going to consider this passage or this verse or this little, you know, devotional book, whatever it is. But in terms of our own marriage, I think it really created for our children a sense of security and a sense of stability to see us prioritizing prayer again, even if it was just for a few minutes. And that might mean that the kids' needs had to wait. Yeah. And I think there is something kind of magical in parenting when you put your kids on hold for a time so that you can focus on one another, so that you can have that spiritual intimacy with the Lord. We might worry that, oh no, they're going to feel ignored, they're going to feel left out, they're going to feel neglected. And what science is showing is that that actually creates a stable and secure family environment, because the kids feel secure saying, wow, mom and dad love each other. And not only that, but they may be fallible because they're human and our kids know we're fallible, but they have a higher power and authority that they can tap into. So they see that we are, you know we don't have all the answers. And when they see us looking to the Lord for those answers, that creates a framework and a structure in which their own spiritual lives can flourish.
3: Yeah, it's really good. In that context, leaving that lasting legacy, the broad paintbrush stroke of that. When you and Robbie look back now, your kids are older. What kind of legacy does praying with your spouse leave for your family?
2: Well, you know, God's word never comes back empty, Isaiah 55 says. It always accomplishes the purposes for which it is sent. And I think that there will be answers that we don't even see unfold as they continue to unfold over time. And another thing, Jim, we didn't really talk about, but I want our kids to know God is fun. I want them to know prayer is fun. You know, we can put it in this box like it's our holy side. And this is a joy and a delight. It's meant to be that.
3: I can't wait to really experience the humor God has, because I think it's abounding.
0: And that's how we concluded our two-part conversation with Jody Berndt, talking about her wonderful book, Praying the Scriptures for Your Marriage, Trusting God with Your Most Important Relationship. It really is an outstanding resource to strengthen the relationship you have with your spouse and to help the two of you grow together in faith. Now, when you make a monthly pledge of any amount to the ministry today, we'll say thank you by putting a copy of Jody's book into your hands.
3: And John, let me explain how donations to Focus on the Family are impacting families. That's what matters most. Husbands and wives routinely reach out to us for help, and then we'll get their feedback about how the Lord is working in their lives. Michael shared this: "Your ministry has been a blessing during several stormy and serious seasons in my marriage. It's like a cool drink during a hot, humid day. The circumstances don't change, but my reaction changes for the better." And a woman named Judy said this: "Let me tell you, Focus on the Family has saved my marriage many times over. I'm so grateful to you all."
0: Well, what a privilege for us to be a part of God's work of transforming lives.
3: Absolutely. And I'm so grateful for our friends who support us all year long with their generosity. Together, we can save more marriages like Judy's and provide cool drinks of spiritual refreshment to couples like Michael and his wife. 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
0: Mm-hmm. 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I'm John Fuller, inviting you back as we once more help you and your family thrive in Christ.
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11: Caleb, I couldn't ask for a better husband for my daughter.
12: Oh, no.
13: It's Monica.
12: That's my mother.
13: She's disappeared.
11: What?
13: I have no idea where she is.
14: We're going on a trip.
10: Hi, I'm Zach, and on today's Beyond Gilead, we're still riding around with the Richters. Do you think they'll finally stop running? Let's find out. Beyond Gilead,

0: You know, Carrie, you could have stayed home with your family. Your mom and dad could have took you back on Sunday.
1: I know.
0: I mean, I don't even have any idea what we're doing here.
1: Your mom said you were needed at home right away.
0: I know, but she hasn't said what I was needed for. And this isn't the way home.
1: Maybe she's lost.
0: I think she may be lost in more ways than one. Carrie, I can't tell you how much it means to me to have you here.
1: I'm glad, Caleb. That's what I want to do. Be here for you.
0: Thank you, Carrie.
1: She's turning again.
0: Can you grab my phone?
1: Sure.
0: I think I need to call her and find out if she even knows where she's going.
2: You've reached Monica Richter. Please leave a message and I'll return your call as soon as possible.
3: This user's voicemail is currently full. Please try back again later.
4: Oh, I can't believe this. Yes, Sherry.
2: Mr. Paulson, Agent Dittman called again. He left another message asking about Monica's deposition. He's concerned about the pieces of the investigation that they're pulling together for the...
4: I know. Thank you, Sherry. I wish I knew when to expect Monica's deposition, too. I have no idea.
1: Caleb, I have no idea what's going on. She hasn't mentioned anything? No, but she does keep getting these phone calls she ignores.
5: And she took my cell phone! Can you believe that? I mean, what does she need my cell phone for?
1: Maybe because you kept threatening to call the police and tell them you were being kidnapped.
0: Tiffany, you did not.
5: I was only joking. Well, sort of. I mean, what is she doing anyway? Where are we?
1: You know, Caleb, I've been thinking. Maybe you should ride with your mom for a while. See if you can get her to talk to you.
5: Like that's gonna work.
0: Tiffany!
5: All right. Wow, make a simple statement.
0: I think that's a good idea, Carrie.
1: Okay, I'll drive your car.
6: I'll ride with you, Carrie.
0: Sounds like a plan.
7: Well, let me finish up these papers here, and then we can go out for our date. Okay, so where do you want to go to dinner tonight, honey?
8: I don't know. Remember that place we've been passing and...
7: Huh. Elizabeth's gone already. I wonder who that is.
9: Hello? Anyone here?
7: Will!
8: Oh, what a nice surprise. John and I were just talking about going out to dinner. Would you like to join us?
9: Oh, I wish I could. But I still have a lot of work ahead of me this evening. Oh,
8: I'm sorry to hear that, Will.
9: Besides that, I wouldn't want to crash your date.
7: Smart man.
8: Well, you're always welcome, but I won't argue with that.
7: Is it what we'd previously discussed?
9: Yes, that's actually why I'm here. Things have gotten desperate. I really need to get in touch with her.
8: Monica?
9: Yeah, she's not taking any of my calls, and the authorities are really starting to hit me hard.
7: Sure.
9: I don't know what else to do.
7: I can try to give her a call. Maybe she'll answer me. I
9: would appreciate it, John. If she doesn't call in and schedule her deposition soon, I'm afraid they're going to put out an arrest warrant, and the deal is just going to go out the window.
8: Sure. Oh, no.
9: Sure. I don't know what else to do.
7: Well, I'll try to give her a call, but no guarantees, Will. I mean, Monica and I haven't always been the best of friends, but I'll try.
9: Oh, thanks, John. I appreciate it.
7: Sure.
5: Mom! I want my cell phone back. Now!
10: Fine.
5: Yes. Hey, wait a minute. It's not turning on. What's wrong with it?
10: Nothing, dear. It's fine.
5: But it's not turning on!
10: No, it won't work without the battery. I have that tucked safely away.
5: Mom!
0: Tiffany, calm down. You'll get the battery back soon, I'm sure. You have your MP3 player, right? You can always listen to that.
5: Oh, like you care. You're just worried about your stupid proposal.
0: Tiffany.
5: It's true. Why don't you just go back to school with your beloved Gary and forget about the rest of your family? You know it's what you want to do.
0: It is not. I'm here, aren't I?
10: Caleb, be nice to your sister.
0: Mom. Mom, what is going on?
10: Everything's fine, Caleb. I just needed everyone together for a little while.
0: Is this about Dad?
10: No! Well, yes and no, but not how you'd think. You just need to trust me, okay?
0: All right.
5: What? Are you nuts?
10: Tiffany!
5: Oh.
10: Thank you, Caleb. I know I haven't given you much reason to trust me, but I appreciate it.
0: You're our mother. I know you're doing what you think is best for all of us. I'll always respect that.
5: Ugh, whatever.
10: I hope you won't be disappointed.
0: God won't disappoint us, Mom. Either of us.
10: Caleb, I wish I were as sure of that as you are. And quite frankly, son, I don't want to disappoint you either.
0: Mom, even if there are mistakes made along the way or something goes wrong, I still know you're doing what you think is right for us, and I appreciate that. We all do.
10: I just want to do the right thing, Caleb. It's so hard with your dad gone. I need to do the right thing.
0: You will, Mom.
1: So, tell me about your first date with Caleb.
6: Oh, well, that depends on what you'd consider our first date.
1: What?
6: The first time Caleb asked me out, it was to a bowling night that our college group was putting together.
1: So your first date was with a bunch of people bowling?
6: It does sound kind of funny, but we had a great time. He was very sweet and considerate.
1: Aww. Is that what made you like him so much?
6: Yeah, I think that was part of it. Caleb is always very aware of my feelings and careful to respect me. I appreciate that a lot.
1: Yeah, he's nice that way.
6: But I think one of the best things about him is that he's so romantic.
1: Romantic? Caleb?
6: Yeah, he is. He always surprises me with the ideas he comes up with. Oh, it's really fantastic to be loved by Caleb.
1: That's awesome. I really like you a lot, Carrie. I'm glad you're dating Caleb.
6: Thank you, Maya. I feel the same way about you. It means a lot to me how you've been so open and welcoming to me. I appreciate that. Maya, are you all right?
1: What? Oh, yeah, I'm fine. Just thinking.
6: What, to talk about it?
1: There's a lot going on right now.
6: That's okay.
1: You know, I'm not really interested in talking about it right now, but thanks for the offer.
6: You're welcome, Maya. Anytime.
5: Your girl, yeah, I'll be your girl. My heart beats for you.
0: Tiffany, could you please keep it down?
5: You took my hand on our day, and my heart soared so great.
0: Mom, can you hear that?
8: Goodness, yes. How can you miss it?
5: Forever like
8: she sounds like a cat being strangled in a rainstorm.
0: Blue. No, Mom, the car is making a noise.
8: I don't hear anything. I'm sure we're fine.
0: Tiffany, do you hear something?
5: Yeah, I do. There's a banging or something. Don't you hear it, Mom?
8: Oh, dear. I think you're right.
0: Mom, pull over right there.
8: I can't see.
0: Right here, Mom. Yes, okay, good. Now turn off the car.
5: Oh, did the car blow up? Did it explode? We've got to get out before we blow up.
8: Tiffany Richter, we're fine. Get out and stand over there. I'm calling a tow truck.
6: Okay. What happened?
1: What's going on?
6: Are you all right?
5: It's going to explode.
0: Tiffany, everything is fine.
10: Yes, I need a tow truck immediately.
5: Oh, no. Storms, too? Could this day get any worse?
1: Hey, Tiff, wait up. I'm coming with you.
0: Carrie, you'd better go get in my car. It's safe there and you'll stay dry. You know, in fact, if you'd like to go ahead and find a restaurant or some other place to hang out for a while...
6: No way, Caleb. I'm staying with you.
0: Are you sure?
6: You're stuck with me, Caleb Richter. Don't you know that?
0: You know, Carrie, this may be the worst time possible for me to bring this up, but...
6: You look so serious. Are you all right?
0: Yeah. I just wanted to ask you...
10: The tow truck will be here in a few minutes. Carrie, dear, you may want to go sit in the car with the girls. It's going to get very wet out here.
6: I'm fine. I'll stay with Caleb.
10: Suit yourself. I'm going to go check my phone for messages.
0: Hey, Carrie, it's okay. You go get in the car, and I'll come over and ride with you when we get the van towed. I'd like to talk to my mom alone.
6: Oh, okay.
0: I'm fine. Come on, Mom. Let's get inside and stay as dry as we can until the tow truck gets here.
10: Good idea. Caleb, you have grown into a fine young man. I'm very proud of you.
0: Thank you, Mom.
10: And I like Carrie a lot. She's very good for you.
0: Yeah.
10: You complement each other perfectly.
0: I'm gonna ask her to marry me, Mom. I was going to tell Dad just before he...
10: I can tell you without a shadow of a doubt, son, that he would have been thrilled with that.
0: Yeah.
10: He told me several times that he liked Carrie a lot. It's good to see you so at peace with life. You've spent so much of your life fighting and rebelling against everything. If Carrie brings you that peace, then there's no way that I could do anything but give you my blessing.
0: That means a lot to me, Mom. Thanks.
10: You're welcome.
0: But you are wrong about one thing. It's not Carrie that gives me peace.
10: It's not?
0: No.
10: But I see the way you look at her.
0: I mean, don't get me wrong. I love Carrie, but she's not where I find my peace. The peace I have comes from...
10: Oh, there's the tow truck. Can we finish this later, son?
0: Sure, Mom.

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2: I don't think so. That's exorbitant, way beyond what's necessary.
3: Lady, honestly, it's after hours, storming outside, and you want to argue this? I should be home with my family.
2: I don't care about your family. I care about mine, and they're all standing here like half-drowned cats waiting for you to fix my car.
4: Mom, just calm down.
2: I will not calm down, Caleb.
4: Mom, you have got to keep it under control. We need to get the van fixed, and that is not going to happen by picking the mechanic off.
2: Caleb, you're sounding more and more like your father, his bad side, trying to control me.
4: Mom, maybe you need to be controlled. You've been out of control all day.
2: I have not. How dare you?
5: Caleb, is everything okay?
4: Yeah. Mom, I'm sorry. I shouldn't have said that. Carrie, I apologize for losing my temper. Sir, I'm sorry for yelling in your garage. We are all very tired.
3: Hey, kid, it's all right. Okay, I shouldn't have lost my temper either. I'm sorry. Listen, I got the parts here, so I'll just charge the restocking fee and for my labor. No overtime or double hours. Hey, Eddie, go get the parts for this lady's car.
6: Yeah, I'm on it.
4: Thank you. Mom, are we okay? I really am sorry.
2: I know, son. So am I.
7: Come on, Monica, answer the phone. Just let me know where you are.
8: Hey, Mom's phone is ringing.
9: She's busy. Hey, it's that same number that's been calling all day. Should I answer it?
8: Yes.
9: Hello?
10: Hello, Monica.
9: No, this is Maya. Who's this?
10: Maya, it's William Paulson, your mother's attorney.
9: Oh, yes. Hello, Mr. Paulson. How are you?
10: I'm fine. Is your mother there?
9: She is, but she's a little busy right now.
10: Where are you?
9: We're at a garage. Our car broke down.
10: It did?
9: Yep. We're trying to get it fixed, and it's storming.
10: Where are you?
9: I'm not sure, but I can let you talk to Caleb. He knows.
10: Caleb's there, too? Yes, let me talk to him.
9: Okay. It's Mom's lawyer.
4: Oh, hello?
10: Caleb, William Paulson here. I need to know where you are.
4: Is there something wrong?
10: Yes, but I'm trying to make it right, and I need to get there and speak to your mother.
4: Well, I can hand her the phone.
10: No, she's been ignoring my calls all day. I need to be there.
4: Okay.
10: Can you tell me where you are?
4: Sure.
10: And Caleb?
4: Yeah.
10: Make sure your mother doesn't leave before I get there.
4: Okay. We're off I-79, just outside of Greenville.
10: Hello?
7: John, I'm so sorry to bother you so late, but I thought I'd let you know. I found Monica.
10: What? Where is she?
7: She's at her garage. Their car broke down. This may be the break we need. I just wanted to ask you and Mary to pray.
10: Oh, sure thing, Will, sure thing. And we'll be here if you need anything else, and we'll definitely be praying.
7: Thanks.
4: Well, we should be out of here soon. Well, it sounds like the storm is passing, too.
2: Caleb, do you have a minute?
4: Sure.
2: I'm sorry to interrupt your conversation, but you said something earlier, and I was curious about it.
4: Yeah?
2: You said Carrie wasn't where you got your peace. Mm. But I don't understand. When you were upset a little while ago, Carrie calmed you right down.
4: Yeah. Well, Carrie reminds me when I need it, but she's not where this peace that I have came from. It comes from giving my temper and my anger over to God. Before, I was trying too hard to control too many things in my life, Mom, and the harder I tried to control, the faster everything spun out of control.
2: I understand that. I know what I need to do to fix this problem, but it's really scary, son.
4: I know. This is really big, but Mom, all you have to do is give your life to Christ and then let Him be in control, not you.
2: Caleb, my problems are bigger than just a prayer.
4: I know it's hard, Mom, but you gotta believe me. I mean, God created this entire universe. He can handle your troubles.
2: But I just need...
4: Mom, you need to let go.
2: No, that is the last thing that I need to do. Let go. I don't think so. I need to be more in control than ever right now.
4: Mom, just...
2: Please, but our talks today have helped me see things a little more clearly, Caleb. And I know what I need to do. It's always been right there in front of me, but I was running away from it. I'm going to fix this mess and do the right thing for our family. Thank you for supporting me and showing me that I can do that.
4: Yeah.
2: You're a good boy, Caleb. No, check that. You're a wonderful and strong man. Carrie's a very, very lucky girl.
4: Thank you, Mom.
8: Oh, honestly, another storm? Oh, when is this nightmare gonna end?
2: Soon, Tiffany.
8: How do you know?
2: I just do, all right?
11: So, what's your favorite color?
12: Green. Yours?
11: Purple.
4: Carrie, do you have a second?
12: Sure.
4: Can I talk to you over here?
12: Okay.
4: Carrie, I need to apologize to you.
12: Oh, Caleb, we're all under stress. It's all right. Surprised everyone hasn't lost their tempers.
4: What? Oh, no, it's not for that. It's for this. The timing is all wrong, and it is the worst place in the world to do something like this, and... Well, I'm apologizing ahead of time. I do promise to make it up to you.
12: What?
4: Carrie, I love you more than any words can possibly express. You are everything good that I have ever known, and I know that God gave you to me as a gift and a treasure.
12: Oh, Caleb, I don't know what to say.
4: Carrie, I want to know... Will you grant me the honor of spending the rest of your life by my side? Will you marry me, Carrie?
12: Yes, Caleb. Yes.
8: Yeah. Yes, awesome. Caleb. Awesome. Oh, joy. She has no idea what she's in for.
2: Congratulations, Caleb. Carrie, I'm very happy for both of you.
3: That was awesome, man. Just awesome. Best moment in my shop ever. Oh, I wish I had a picture. Well, I gotta get home to my wife. Congratulations, both of you.
4: Thanks, man.
3: Oh, and your car's ready. You can go anytime.
4: Awesome.
2: Congratulations, Carrie. I'm very pleased to welcome you to the Richter family.
12: Thank you, Mrs. Richter.
2: Oh, please, call me Monica.
12: Thank you, Monica.
13: You're gonna be my sister.
12: Oh,
13: yes.
12: I've never had a little sister before. I am looking forward to it.
8: Congratulations. Welcome to the chaos. You may want to rethink things before you get much farther into this family.
12: Okay. Thank you.
8: Oh, you're welcome.
3: What now? Honestly, doesn't closed mean closed anymore?
14: Monica. I'm so glad you're still here.
2: Mr. Paulson, what are you doing here?
14: We don't have time for that, Monica. I need to get you back to Coleraine as soon as I can.
2: What? Why?
14: Well, you're dangerously close to breaking your agreement. If you do, you'll be under arrest. Again. Now, Monica, I know you were running, but...
2: I don't think I will be anymore.
14: What?
2: I'm going to testify.
14: Oh, that's fantastic, Monica.
3: Seriously?
15: Monica Richter?
2: Yes?
14: Agent Dittman, I'm glad you're here. I was just getting ready to call you.
15: Sure you were. Save it.
11: According to the terms of your plea bargain arrangement, Monica Richter, you're under arrest for fleeing the jurisdiction.
4: No.
11: You have the right to remain silent.
13: No.
11: Anything you say can and will be used against you in a court of law. You have the right to an attorney present during questioning. If you cannot afford an attorney, one will be appointed for you. Do you understand these rights?
2: Yes.
1: Oh, man. Monica Richter is under arrest again. Fortunately, it seems like she learned a couple of things, thanks mostly to her son, Caleb. See, Caleb was an example of peace to his mom when everything was going way out of control. The car was broken, he didn't know where he was going, and all he wanted to do out of his weekend was propose to Carrie. Wow. But in spite of everything, Caleb really kept his frustrations in check. It was cool because he said he trusted God above everything and everything.

0: 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Today's episode, A Not-So-Quick Fix, was written by Lori Twitchell and directed by Steve O'Dell. Roy Wallace was the recording engineer with post-production by Cal Olson. Music was composed by John Campbell. Terry Ritchie was the executive producer, and I'm Zach. And I'll see you right here next time, Beyond Gilead.
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7: Welcome to Sown in the Heart. Today's reading is adapted from John chapter 15, verses 1 through 13, titled The True Vine, read by Illy, age 9. Now let's open our hearts and let the word take root together.
8: Jesus spoke to his disciples because his hour was coming. Jesus said, I am the true vine, and my Father is the gardener. Every branch in me that does not produce fruit is removed, and God prunes every branch that produces fruit so that it will yield even more. You are clean because of the word I spoke to you. Remain in me, and I in you. Just as a branch is unable to produce fruit by itself unless it remains on the vine, neither can you produce fruit unless you remain in me. I am the vine, you are the branches. You can do nothing without me. If anyone does not remain in me, they are cast aside like a branch and withers, then gathered and thrown into the fire. If you remain in me and my words remain in you, ask whatever you want and it will be done for you. My Father is glorified by this, that you produce much fruit and prove to be my disciples. As the Father has loved me, I have also loved you. Keep my commands and you will remain in my love.

0: just as I have kept my Father's commands and remain in His. I have told you these things so that my joy may be in you and your joy may be complete. This is my command, love one another as I have loved you. No one has greater love than this, to lay down their life for their friends. This Bible reading is from John chapter 15, verses 1 through 13. Jesus tells us that He is the vine and we are the branches. It is only through Jesus that we can produce fruit, the fruit of faith, hope, love, and obedience, which proves we are Jesus' followers, bringing glory to God the Father.
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3: Hi, this is Chris. Welcome to Adventures in Odyssey, where wonder, excitement, and discovery are just around the corner. Are you ready? Come on, let's go for another adventure in Odyssey.

0: county commissioner refused to comment on the specific allegations, stating only that the ethics committee will give a full report in about 6 weeks. In other news, we have the latest from the federal courthouse in Connellsville, where at least one part of a contentious case about counterfeiting has concluded with a jury's verdict. Let's go to Ted Humphreys on the scene. Ted?
1: Thanks, Phil. I'm at the federal courthouse where the trial of Dr. Benjamin Trask has reached a dramatic climax. After only 2 hours of deliberations, the jury found Dr. Trask guilty of all 20 charges, including counterfeiting, conspiracy, kidnapping, and forgery. I spoke with several people involved in the case. Detective Don Polhouse led the investigation of what has been called the Green Ring Conspiracy.
2: I couldn't be happier with the verdict. Well, actually, I could be, but to do that would involve reintroducing the kinds of punishments they used back in the Middle Ages. good times.
1: I also caught up with Connie Kendall of Odyssey, who appeared as a witness for the prosecution.
3: Seriously? Well, yeah, I think it was a good verdict. I mean, you can't have people like Dr. Trask running all over the country making their own money. That's the government's job. I mean, what would we have if regular people started doing the government's job?
1: Democracy?
3: Yes! No. What?
1: Wooten Bassett, also from Odyssey and personally involved in the case, gave us his take on the verdict.
4: Thanks, Ted. Did you see the size of the judge's gavel? That thing was huge. Oh, I'd love to have one of those at home.
1: About the verdict?
4: Oh, yeah, the verdict. Okay, that was a good call, you know, and the jury foreman had great diction when he read it out. Very Shakespearean.
1: And I was able to talk to Penny Wise, a former student of Dr. Trask's and a key witness at the trial.
5: Dr. Trask was a good teacher and a good friend. So I'm not pleased that he did what he did, though I guess jail is what has to happen to someone who, you know, lies and steals and forges money and leads people astray.
1: They say you were the star witness, the one who persuaded the jury to find him guilty.
5: Oh, I don't want to think about that. In fact, I don't want to talk about it anymore.
1: Dr. Trask will be held without bail until his sentencing in 2 weeks. Meanwhile, the trials of Archie Hagler and other members of the Green Ring Conspiracy will continue. This is Ted Humphreys at the Connellsville Federal Court.
6: Well, I'm glad that's over.
2: All hail the conquering heroes.
6: Detective Polhouse. Oh, hi, Connie, Wooten.
7: Hi, Wooten.
8: Hi.
6: I just heard you on the radio from Connellsville.
4: Really? Well, that's amazing, which means we're either really fast drivers or that radio has a really slow signal.
2: Step up to the counter, folks. Everyone can order whatever they want. I'm buying.
7: Well, oh, that's generous.
2: This is a celebration. As long as I can get an expense receipt with, okay?
6: Sure thing. What's everyone having?
7: My usual.
2: I'll have my usual, too.
4: And I'll have both their usuals, but with extra whipped cream and a side of licorice.
6: Coming right up.
4: Thanks.
7: Oh, and Penny will have her usual, too.
6: Right.
4: No, actually, Connie, I don't think she will.
7: She wants something else?
4: No, I don't think she's coming.
7: She's gonna miss our celebration?
2: She can't do that. She was our star witness. She made the case against Trask and his gang.
4: Oh, I know, but she said she had something else to do and then drove off in the other direction.
7: Well, that's no good.
4: Yeah, I think she was upset.
7: Upset? Why do you think that?
4: Oh, I don't know. Maybe the tear-filled eyes, the quivering lip, and the restrained sobs were kind of a giveaway.
7: What?
4: Well, I offered to go with her, but she said she wanted to be alone right now.
7: And you listened to her?
4: Well, yeah, I take it as a pretty good hint that being with her would work against her desire to be alone.
7: Oh, brother. Where's my cell phone? I'm gonna call her.
6: So what do you think upset Penny?
4: Well, it had to be the lack of raspberry sodas in the vending machine at the courthouse.
2: No, I've seen it happen before. It's the release after a big court case ends. Sometimes I go back to my office and cry like a little girl.
4: Really?
2: No.
4: Oh.
2: But it's emotionally hard work being on the witness stand day after day, testifying against a man you once considered a friend.
7: Penny isn't answering her phone. I hope she's all right.
6: Three usuals, one with an extra whipped cream and licorice.
7: Oh, thanks, Matt.
2: Excellent.
7: Wait, this is all wrong.
6: Oh, it's not your usual?
4: Yeah, you put the strawberry ice cream on the wrong end of the bowl.
7: No, Penny should be here. How can we celebrate without her? I'm worried.
4: Yeah, me too, but if it's any consolation, I'm meeting her this evening. We're going to a movie.
7: Oh, well, that's good. And you'll be sure to tell me if anything's wrong, right?
4: Count on it. Something is wrong, Connie. Something is seriously wrong.
7: Penny said that?
4: Well, she might have if she showed up for the movie last night, but she didn't.
7: She stood you up?
4: No, actually, I was more sat down than stood up since I was at the movies by myself.
7: Well, why didn't you call me?
4: Because I didn't know you were a fan of Buck Ramrod, Galaxy Explorer to the Universe, Federation, and the Stars.
7: Have you tried to reach her today?
4: Sure, over and over. I have left more messages than I have words to say in them, which means there's a lot of dead air on her voicemail.
7: This isn't good.
4: I know. I keep telling myself that maybe she's busy getting ready for the next semester at the college. You know, I would imagine the job of a teaching assistant really gears up about now. What with preparing for new students, ordering the supplies, making up a list of pranks to play on the first year students.
7: But she was Dr. Trask's teaching assistant. Did one of the other art teachers take her on?
4: You may recall that I haven't seen her to be able to answer that question informatively.
7: I mean, it's silly that we're supposed to be her friends and we don't know.
4: Well, we don't often talk work, you know. Like, I have no idea what your schedule is here at Wits End. You're here and then you're not.
7: I think we should drive over to the college and find her.
4: You seem to leave without anyone watching the counter. I mean, what kind of business is that?
7: Are you coming?
4: Just say the word and we'll go.
7: Hurry!
4: That was it.
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7: Since no one answered at her room, I was sure she'd be here.
4: Yeah, you'd think, since this is her favorite cafe, and it's fast becoming mine, too. They make a great pepperoni panini.
7: Any sign of her?
4: Well, not unless she's hiding in the all-you-can-eat salad bar.
7: Look, there's that professor, what's his name?
4: I don't know.
7: Yes, you do. He teaches art.
4: I still don't know.
7: Sure you do. He testified on behalf of Dr. Trask.
4: I'm no closer to knowing.
7: Yes, you are. Bruce.
4: Professor Bruce?
7: Professor Bruce. I told you you knew him. Professor Bruce!
9: Yes? Oh, it's you.
7: Me? You know me?
9: You testified against Dr. Trask. Real travesty of justice.
7: But he was a counterfeiter.
9: Well, that's your opinion.
7: Opinion? How can you call that fact an opinion?
4: It's... Connie, let's stay with our original purpose for being here.
9: Oh, yes. And you testified against Dr. Trask, too.
4: Oh, yeah, but that was only because he kidnapped me and locked me in a train car with the counterfeit money. But I got out when the train crashed.
7: Look, we don't want to rerun what happened with Dr. Trask.
4: Although we could if you want us to.
7: We're looking for Pennywise.
9: Oh, her.
4: Professor Bruce, do you put that O in front of all your sentences for dramatic effect?
7: Do you know if she'll be the teaching assistant for another teacher now that Trask is, well, you know.
9: I don't know of anyone who'd take her on as an assistant now.
7: Why not?
9: Well, who wants to work with a girl who'll be watching over your shoulder every minute? And who may testify against you in court.
4: Oh, I would, apart from the testifying in court part.
7: That's crazy. She didn't watch over anyone's shoulder.
4: Well, actually, she did when the students were doing their art assignments.
7: And Dr. Trask was a criminal. Penny was only doing what was right by testifying.
9: And say what you want. She doesn't have a job in the art department.
7: Meaning that she won't have a job anywhere on campus?
9: Well, more than likely. Now, if you'll excuse me.
4: But, Connie, if Penny doesn't have a job here, then...
7: Let's try her room again. This is ridiculous. Where is she? I don't know what to do.
4: I suppose we could write another note and put it on top of the first note that we left. That may emphasize our desire to see her. Sort of like a visual form of italics, which, as an artist, Penny will understand.
7: Maybe we should get whoever is in charge of this dorm to open the door for us. I want to make sure she's not in there.
4: Well, let's ask this chipper young gentleman here.
7: Good idea. Excuse me?
10: Yeah?
7: Where's the supervisor of this building?
10: Oh, his office is over in the maintenance building on the other side of campus.
7: Oh.
10: Why, are you looking for Penny?
7: You know her?
10: Sure, but you won't find her in there.
7: Why not?
10: Oh, she had to move out.
7: Move out?
10: No one would hire her as a teaching assistant, so she had to vacate the room. College policy. Unless she wanted to pay for it like any other student, which she couldn't afford.
7: Well, you know an awful lot about Penny's private business.
10: Hey, this is a college dormitory. There's no such thing as private business. Besides, we all know what Penny did to Dr. Trask.
7: You mean what Dr. Trask did to Penny? And just about everyone else around here. She's a hero, and you're making her out to be the villain. What is wrong with you people?
10: Hey, we're students. Moral angst is what we do best.
4: Do you have any idea where Penny might have moved?
10: Not a clue. She packed up her things and left without saying a word. Though she left a vase filled with buttercups.
7: Oh, she must have left a forwarding address with someone.
10: Oh, you can check with the registry office.
7: Thanks, we'll do that.
10: Hey, you know, you're kind of cute. Would you like to have coffee sometime?
7: I'm not attracted to guys with moral angst.
10: How about moral ambiguity?
7: What do you mean by that?
10: It depends.
4: We'll be leaving now.
11: Okay, here's the file for Penny Wise.
7: What's it say?
11: We're not supposed to give out this kind of information.
4: Oh, that's all right. We're not supposed to ask for it either, but we are, so I guess that makes us even.
11: There's no forwarding address.
7: Nothing?
11: Only a blue Datsun hatchback.
7: What?
4: Penny drives a blue 1981 Datsun 210 hatchback.
7: But that's not a forwarding address.
4: Yeah, if it was, I'd have a hard time delivering any mail to her unless I wore my running shoes.
7: Okay, thanks.
11: No problem.
7: What does that mean, Wooten?
4: Well, she said she wanted time alone. Maybe she meant a lot of time.
7: Do you think Penny is the sort of person who'd be in trouble but wouldn't tell anyone she's in trouble?
4: Well, I think she's the sort of person who wouldn't tell anyone she's in trouble because she wouldn't want anyone to go to any trouble for her.
7: Well, we have to find a way to help her.
4: You mean find a way to find her so that we can then find a way to help her.
7: Oh, stop that.
4: Well, I'm only using frivolous humor to mask my deep, unbridled worry about her.
7: Seriously? Good mask.
4: Thanks, I practiced in front of a mirror. You know, when everything went wrong with Dr. Trask and I saw how vulnerable Penny was, it was all I could do to keep from locking her up somewhere safe to protect her. But then I realized that locking her up against her will would probably make her really nervous and give her a bad case of deja vu. But now I wish I'd done it.
7: We can't protect the ones we love, you know? Not really.
4: Whoa. Did you say love? I never said the word love out loud, did I?
7: Your secret's safe with me, Wooten. Now, one way or another, we have to find Penny. But how?
12: Excuse me.
13: Hello, officer. May I help you?
12: Maybe the better question is, may I help you?
13: Oh, no, thank you. I'm all right.
12: Ma'am.
13: Yes?
12: I'm sorry, but you can't stay here.
13: I can't?
12: No. If you read the sign over there, the big one, see that?
13: Uh-huh.
12: It says rules for McAllister Park.
13: Yes.
12: Right? You'll see that you can't park here overnight.
13: What good is having a park that you can't park in? Besides, they wouldn't let me park by Gower's Field either.
12: I know. It's a city ordinance. Sorry, ma'am.
13: That's okay. It's not your fault.
12: Wait. You're Penny Wise, aren't you?
13: That's not your fault either.
12: What are you doing out here, like this?
13: Like this?
12: Yeah, you look like you're living out of your car.
13: Living out of my... Oh, no, that wouldn't be right, would it? I mean, that would be really sad, living out of a car, really.
12: It sure would be, especially for a hero.
13: Hero?
12: You stood up to Dr. Trask. You testified against him, and now he's going to jail. All because of you.
13: All because of me.
12: Mm-hmm. You know what? Wait here for a minute.
13: It's okay, officer. I can move. I think I have enough gas. Although, I might need a jump for the battery. My hairdryer keeps draining it.
12: No, you stay where you are. I'll be right back.
13: Okay. Oh, should I wind up my window, officer? No. Okay, I better leave it down. I'll never get the smell of last night's curry out of here. Oh, that's weird. I never noticed this button before. I wonder what it does. Officer, look! I opened the back! I opened the trunk! Now I can get to the spare gas can!
12: Miss Wise, you have to come with me.
13: Really? To where?
12: The station.
13: You're arresting me? But it's my first offense. Honest, I never parked here overnight before, and I promise I won't let it happen again.
12: Please, lock up the car and come with me.
13: But I just got the trunk open. Do you know how long it took me to figure that out?
12: I'll help you close it.
13: Oh. Thanks. Hey, are you going to read me my rights?
12: Only if you want me to.
13: Oh, yes, please. I've always wanted somebody to do that. My parents almost named me Miranda, you know.
12: I didn't know.
13: True story.
6: I can't imagine that Penny would leave town without saying goodbye.
7: Well, that's the thing, Whit. We don't think she has left. She's here somewhere, but we don't know where.
14: Well, has anybody checked the imagination station?
7: What?
14: Well, just a guess, but people seem to get lost in there all the time. And she said she'd love to meet Rembrandt one day.
7: I wouldn't blame her for leaving. The way they talked about her at the college, like she'd done something wrong by doing the right thing.
14: Now, if I were a Blue Datsun hatchback, where would I hide?
6: We could call Detective Pohouse.
14: And file a missing persons report.
6: Actually, I was thinking that he could have his officers look out for Penny's car.
14: That's right. He could put out one of those CBs or ADTs or HMBs or whatever they're called.
7: I feel so bad for her. She lost everything she cared about.
6: Well, not everything. I'll give Detective Pohouse a call. Hi, this is Wits End. John Whittaker here. Oh, hi, Detective Pohouse.
14: Now, what were the odds of that happening?
6: You are. He's calling about Penny.
14: And the odds of that happening must be astronomical.
7: What about Penny?
6: Go on, Detective. Really? Okay, we'll be right there. Thanks.
7: Well?
6: He wants us to come to the station.
7: The station? Why there?
6: Penny is in jail.
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7: Living in her car?
17: It's sad but true.
6: That is sad.
14: Especially when the car is a 1981 Datsun 210 hatchback.
7: But why didn't Penny tell us she was in trouble?
17: I've seen it happen more times than Wooten can count.
14: Six?
17: Exactly.
14: Yeah.
17: Penny feels guilty for putting someone who was once a trusted friend in jail.
6: Well, according to the jury, he deserved it.
17: Yeah, but that doesn't change how Penny might feel. It weighs on her that she betrayed her friend, even though he turned out to be a lying, deceitful, corrupt...
6: Detective!
17: And she feels that the rejection she got from the college is exactly what she deserved. Their attitudes and actions only confirmed what she was feeling deep inside.
7: Well, that doesn't make any sense.
17: Oh, come on, Connie. You know better than most that feelings don't always make sense.
7: True. What? Why would I know?
17: I brought Penny here to the jail under the pretense of keeping her safe.
14: Oh, that's what I wanted to do, but I didn't actually have the jail.
6: So it's all right for us to see her?
17: Sure. If you can get in.
7: Is it that crowded?
17: You better believe it.
6: You have that many criminals?
17: Not criminals. Police officers! When they found out Pennywise was here, they wanted to celebrate. All right, calm down. The prisoners in cell block D are complaining about the noise. Penny, you have visitors.
13: I do? Hi, Penny!
18: Hi!
13: Penny! Look! I finally got to wear one of those orange jumpers!
7: Oh, and you look great!
14: Wow, I'm so envious!
13: I know! You guys have to come in! We can make room, can't we?
19: Sure!
13: There's pizza and pretzels and some funny yellow stuff on crackers. Oh, and raspberry soda!
14: Oh, well, what about licorice?
13: And licorice!
14: I want to live here!
13: Yay!
7: Penny, you are the only person I know who can turn a jail into a sleepover party.
13: It wasn't my idea. They think I'm a hero. Isn't that funny?
7: No, Penny, it's not funny. It's exactly right.
6: No, I think we can come up with better arrangements for a hero than living in jail.
7: All you had to do was tell us, Penny.
13: I didn't want to be a burden.
7: Well, friends should never be burdens. Now, get your things. You're coming to live with me.
13: What?
7: I have the room, and I won't listen to any arguments.
13: But it's too much for you to do.
7: I said I won't listen to any arguments. Wooten, didn't I say I won't listen to any arguments?
14: That's what I heard.
7: Oh, Connie. Thank you.
17: Great. That means I can have my jail back.
7: I suppose. So I did have a few ideas about how to decorate. A vermilion wallpaper, for example.
4: Ooh. Wow, that's a lot of wallpaper.
7: Come on, let's get your things. It's all in my suitcase, which happens to be my car.
18: That's okay.
7: Oh, great, I left it in the park.
18: Oh, okay, we can go over there and then you can follow
6: Thanks
18: me.
6: For calling us, Detective.
17: I had to do something. None of my officers would go out on patrol while Penny was here. Wooten, what are you doing?
14: Oh, they ate all the licorice.
17: Give me an excuse to lock you up and I'll get some more.
14: Well, I loitered once.
17: Not enough.
14: While jaywalking.
17: Try harder.
14: In a no parking zone. After my license expired.
17: Get out!
14: I'll just keep an eye on the place till you come back.
1: And from the federal court in Connellsville today came the news that Dr. Benjamin Trask, former art professor at Campbell College, will serve 25 years in prison for his role as the mastermind of a local counterfeiting operation. Detective Don Polhouse, who led the investigation that caught Dr. Trask, had this to say.
2: There are few things more satisfying than to see justice done. Now, my hope is that the many victims of Dr. Trask's crimes will be able to put the past behind them and get on with their lives.
7: Ah, that was a lovely picnic. I'm so glad we finally got to have it.
18: Yeah, it's a beautiful view.
14: You know, you can see most of Odyssey from here.
7: If you look that way, you can see Dr. Trask's house. And if you turn your head like this and squint with one eye, you can even see the compound where they hid the counterfeit money.
18: Well, I'd rather not look. It wasn't one of my better experiences.
7: But it was an experience. Oh, look at the buttercups. I left mine at the dorm.
18: Penny, did you really feel guilty about testifying against Dr. Trask?
7: Kinda, I suppose. I was always taught not to be a snitch or a tattletale, and that's how it made me feel. But more than that, I felt bad about losing a friend.
18: Well, a real friend wouldn't have put you in that kind of position.
7: I know, but for a long time, he was my friend. He was like a second father to me, in fact. I'd like to think that in his own way, he cared about me. And when I realized all he'd done, well, it's just going to take a long time to work out all the feelings I've had. You know what I mean? To lose a friend like that, it's...
14: Well, you lost a friend, but you've gained a bunch more to make up for it.
7: Yeah! And I'm glad about that, Wooten. Thank you for finding me.
18: Oh. Okay, then, okay. A toast to true friends who always tell the truth, who share in the goodness of your life, and who, by the grace of God, are there when you need them.
7: Oh, that's beautiful, Connie. To friends.
14: Yeah, to friends.
18: Here, here.
7: Okay.
18: And my first act as a true friend is to say, I hate raspberry soda. How do you drink this stuff?
14: With really small sips, of course.
16: The Apostle Paul's first letter to the Corinthians has a lot to say about what makes a true friend. 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Love always protects. In their care and concern for Penny, Wooten, Connie, and Whit prove that they really are Penny's friends, and a good example of what the Apostle Paul was talking about. 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
3: Previously on Paws and Tails. We just finished a fortress here. 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
5: What can make a noise like that?
8: Lord have mercy. It's him. Forgive me, Lord. 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
9: Name's Pastor Flynn, and this is my son-in-law. Everyone calls him Papa Chuck.
3: Good morning.
8: You. It was you.
3: Let me explain.
8: Do you not know who your daughter has married? This grizzly is Goliath.
4: Yeah, Cindy. Why do you call Papa Chuck Goliath? Papa Chuck?
3: Just a minute, son. Hon, I guess I have to tell the kids. When I was a young bear, Wild Mountain was dangerous. It was overrun with bandits. I was young. I thought that I knew everything. I took a friend of mine, and we went looking for the bandits. I was living wild. No one was going to tell me what to do. It was the worst time of my life. The second worst.
10: And you've been afraid that we'd be afraid of you, or not trust you anymore.
4: There's more to your story, isn't there?
3: Yeah. A lot.
10: When did you become Papa Chuck?
3: That's enough for now. I'll tell you more when you're ready. When I'm ready.
11: Welcome to the world of Paws and Tails.
3: Wild Mountain can be a pretty dangerous place. If you stay on the trails and stick with me, there's adventures to be had there too.
11: Insight for Living is proud to present Paws and Tails.
12: Howdy and welcome to Wildwood. On a cool and windy fall day, there are few things cozier than working away in the fix-it shop with a fire going in the pot-bellied stove. The whole club is here, and Papa Chuck is quietly watching over their work. Each of them are working on presents for their folks, and each of them are, of course, talking as they work.
4: Then he was caught throwing rocks through Madam Kildare's windows.
13: Yep, he was a bad one. And he always seems to get caught.
4: I know. He's bad. He's bad at being bad.
10: You know, my mom calls Hugh a hoodlum.
15: My mom says if he isn't careful, he's gonna end up in jail.
4: Yeah, but he could still straighten up. He's been close before.
13: Yeah, but he's even bad at trying to be good.
4: He's bad at being bad, and he's bad at being good. That's pretty bad. He still could come around. We just can't give up on him.
15: Yeah, anybody can change.
4: I think the only change he will ever see is the spare change he steals from the general store.
13: Oh, no, good one. Yeah, Hugh's never gonna change. He is a bad seed.
15: What does that mean?
13: Mean? Well, it means that he will always be bad. It's who he is. I say, don't knock yourself out trying to help him, Stace. It won't make a bit of difference.
4: No difference at all. Mm-mm.
3: Anyone here ever done the same bad thing over and over?
15: Yeah, I have.
4: Uh-huh. Yeah.
13: What? What's everyone looking at me for?
3: No matter how bad a person is, they can always choose to change. If they ask God for mercy, he'll give it to them and forgive them. It's what God does. He's done it for all of us. We need to not give up on Hugh. Don't give up on anyone.
4: Yeah, but he's actually getting worse. He likes being bad. He doesn't want to change.
3: I didn't want to change either. Maybe now's the time to tell you the rest of my story.
13: About when you were Goliath?
3: Yeah.
4: It's definitely time. I'm dying to know how it all turns out.
15: Tell us the rest.
10: Did you get all the bandits?
15: How did you come to Wildwood?
13: Oh, tell us about the battle.
3: Hold on, all of you. This is no picnic for me. I'd much rather not tell you any of this.
10: Oh, no. Tell us, please, please, please.
4: Yeah, tell us.
3: Well, I hope you're ready for this. I hope I'm ready for this. I'll pick up where I left off before.
4: Ha! You're Goliath!
3: Sit still and be quiet.
4: Sorry.
3: I was getting more proud and more angry every day. I hadn't one single thought except to destroy every bandit I could find. We started out just wanting to help the folks the bandit stole from. We intended on giving the stolen stuff back. But we never got around to that. We ended up keeping it for ourselves. Better we got at attacking them, the less I thought about the families they had hurt. I loved the power of being Goliath. I didn't just fight them back. I hunted them down. I was looking for them all the time. I even slept in my armor. I was always ready for a fight.
13: You wore armor?
4: Body armor.
3: Not like a knight of the round table. I made a crude vest of leather and sewed pieces of metal over it. It wasn't anything to look at, but it would stop an arrow cold.
4: Body armor.
3: We had attacked them again, and they were on the run. I'd paused for a moment to catch my breath. That was the first time he came.
15: Who came?
3: My tempter. The owl was there. I was at the height of my pride. Everything was going just as I wanted it to. The bandits were being pushed ever deeper into the mountains. My name sent fear into their hearts. And my roar would stop them in their tracks. I was the mighty Goliath.
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0: Finally, I meet the great Goliath. An honor, sir, a real honor.
1: I've got business to attend to.
0: Your friends have it well in hand. You can leave it to them.
1: Can I now?
0: Goliath, I would like to make you an offer.
1: Whatever you're selling, I don't want any. I'm a little busy.
0: Oh, I'm not selling anything, really. I've a proposal for you.
1: A proposal? Sir.
0: I am an emissary from Shadow Valley.
1: Shadow Valley? You're kidding. That's a wives' tale.
0: Oh, I assure you, it is ever so real. We, my people, have heard of your greatness. We have heard of your fierceness in battle. We offer you Shadow Valley as your kingdom.
1: Kingdom? You want me to be king of a fable?
0: Everything you ever wanted would be yours in Shadow Valley. For instance, you would be able to wipe out the bandits entirely if you were king. You were made for greatness.
1: Wipe them out. Oh, there's no way.
0: They've shot at us!
1: Seems you were wrong. The battle's not over. Maybe some other time?
0: Yeah. Indeed, we will talk later.
2: Arrows? Where were the guns? Why weren't they shooting guns?
1: Well, it may be hard for you to grasp just how wild Wild Mountain was back then. There was no train yet. Everything that came in by wagon. Guns were hard to get at all. And one of the things we stole most from the bandits were their guns. They mostly had to make their weapons from whatever they could.
2: Ah, then you could go after them with all of those guns. Oh, I love it.
1: No, we didn't use guns at all. Ever.
2: Why not?
1: We didn't just want to get rid of the bandits. I wanted to terrify them. I wanted them to fear even being on the mountain. I wanted to be in their nightmares. We used swords and bows and arrows. They knew we had their guns, but we never used them. This made them uncomfortable. And it fed my pride. The fact that we could beat them back with nothing but crude and barbaric weapons made me feel powerful.
3: Whoa.
1: That winter, we found almost no bandits at all. We thought that we may have moved them out of the mountains altogether. We were wrong. That winter, they did something they had never done before. They joined together. They joined forces for one reason.
3: Oh, to get Goliath and his men!
1: That is exactly right.
3: But they never did.
2: No, they did not.
1: Actually, they did.
3: They did?
1: They came from every direction. There were 10 of us by then. They had us cornered near the mouth of a cave. Oh, my leg!
4: You're going to be okay.
1: Went almost all the way through. Pull it the rest of the way.
4: Well, hang on to something.
1: No!
4: You okay?
1: I just gotta stop the bleeding.
4: Get back in the cave and catch your breath. They're done for now, but they'll hit us hard when it gets dark. I'll get Schmedley to come fix you up.
1: All right. I staggered back into the darkness of the cave and slumped against the wall, trying to bandage my leg. None of us said it, but we all knew that this was the end. We would not walk away from this fight.
0: Pity that. Must hurt terribly. You can put that away. I'm on your side.
1: How did you get in here?
0: The back door. There's a way out, if you know it.
1: Excellent. I'll get the others.
0: I'm not showing you the way out.
1: I'll have you for dinner. It would be your last
0: You'll never find the way without me!
1: What do you want?
0: I think I've made that quite clear. We want you to be our king.
1: In Shadow Valley.
0: In Shadow Valley.
1: Why would I want to be king?
0: The fulfillment of your greatest desire.
1: And what is that?
0: Your pride has been growing of late. You want to be known and feared throughout the mountain. Your pride is growing ever more hungry. It wants satisfaction. But you can't satisfy it, can you?
1: So, how do I do that?
0: You hunger for the destruction of the bandits. Is this not your greatest desire?
1: Okay. Maybe it is. What can you do about it?
0: You've been holding back, Goliath. I want you to embrace your pride. After all, that's what drives all the great ones, isn't it? Pride? Let it grow. Let it be hungry. And if you want it badly enough, if you want greatness with everything you have, I can give it to you.
1: Give me what? You keep talking, but you don't tell me what it is you can give me.
0: As king, you can muster an army. This army will be at your beck and call. You'll be able to wipe out or chase every bandit from these mountains. What do you think of that?
1: That would be satisfying.
0: Do you want it with everything you have? Would you not give anything you have to command such an army?
1: I believe I would.
0: So then we are agreed.
1: And then you'll get us out of here.
0: Us?
1: My friends. You'll show us how to get out of here.
0: Oh, your friends, yes. About your friends.
1: Yes?
0: You'll need to leave them behind.
5: Hi, I'm Joey from Virginia. My favorite Paws and Tails character is CJ because I like red. Wait till you hear what happens next on today's episode.
6: Hello, lovely listeners. 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
7: Now, Tiffany, that is not true.
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7: Well, we have new Goose t-shirts and Ned t-shirts. 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
6: Wait. We have no Tiffany t-shirts?
7: Oh, boy. Here it comes. Bye, everybody.
6: You all will rue the day.
1: Not leaving them behind. We fought together and lived together.
0: But for what purpose? To beat back the bandits?
1: Yes.
0: They are prepared to give their lives to this cause?
1: We all are.
0: Consider it done. You and your army will dispose of the bandits. You have no need of these friends.
1: I won't do it.
0: Then you will all die here, and the bandits will own Wild Mountain again. There will be no one to stop them. An opportunity like this occasionally requires a sacrifice. You need to leave your friends to the bandits, or the deal is off.
1: How big an army?
0: Thousands. Thousands of the most ferocious, battle-ready troops this mountain has ever seen. They will be unstoppable.
1: All right.
0: So, in order to be king, you give your friends as a sacrifice.
1: Why are you making this so hard?
0: The great ones all have been able to make difficult decisions. There will be others, to be sure. Are you ready for greatness? Are you ready to make the necessary sacrifices?
1: All right. I give them as a sacrifice.
0: Now, take off your armor.
1: My what? Why?
0: The bandits are coming. Do you want to die here bickering about your wardrobe?
1: All right. I struggled to take off my leather vest. Once I got it off, I turned around. Oh! He'd stabbed me with a small stone knife right over my heart.
2: What was that?
0: I'll kill you!
8: Calm down, you won't die. It's how you get marked, branded. Now, you are king of Shadow Valley.
0: You never told me I was gonna get stabbed!
8: You fool. When it comes to satisfying your pride, you're never told the cost.
0: I'm not going. I quit.
8: You are no longer in control. You cannot quit.
0: I'm the king, and I quit.
8: You are the king, but you are not in control. Good night, mighty Goliath, king of Shadow Valley.
0: What's happening to me?
1: I passed out. I dreamt I was drowning and falling and moving too slow to run away. I think I had every nightmare there was. But then, things got worse.
3: How could things get worse than that?
1: I woke up in Shadow Valley. You need to know that folks here in town, a lot of them don't believe this part of my story.
2: Why not?
3: Yeah, why not?
1: Well, 'cause it's pretty difficult to believe. They think I was sick and lived wild in the mountain, crazy from my wounds. I talked with your folks about this some time ago, and they're fine with me telling you. Here goes. I woke up in a huge, beautiful bed. There was soft music being played. I was in the bedroom of a king.
9: He's awake. Bring us some food!
10: He's awake! Bring some food!
11: Good morning, sire.
1: If you say so.
11: Yes, your injuries have been attended to. You should feel better soon. Might I say that it is an honor to have you here? The entire kingdom is beside itself with excitement.
1: Who exactly?
11: Forgive me, sire. I am Minister Squeen, your Minister of Finance. Consider me your most devoted servant, sire.
1: As she rattled on about her devotion to me, a young servant brought in a platter of food. I was starved. He saw my eyes light up, and he came right towards me with the platter. Just then, Minister Squeen was swinging her arms in a ridiculously dramatic wave.
12: My king, here we go. Oh, I'm so sorry.
1: It's okay.
11: You stupid, clumsy thing.
2: Please!
1: Stop! Oh! I tried to get up and grab her by the throat, but the wound in my chest sent a shock of pain through me.
2: Stop!
1: I fell back in the bed, unable to get up.
9: Everyone out! Out, all of you!
13: Here, sire, drink this. It will help the pain.
1: Whatever it was that I drank, it knocked me right out. I must have slept for hours.
3: You got rid of her, Minister Squeen. You got rid of her for being the servant, right?
1: I had every intention. When I woke up, my 6 ministers were waiting for me. They were all, each and every one of them, the most corrupt and wicked bunch that I'd ever come across. I wanted to get rid of them all, but then there wouldn't be anyone left. 2 of them, Squeen and Minister Vitten, gave me a tour of my kingdom. First stop was...
14: The Celebration Stone, sire.
1: What do you celebrate here?
11: The arrival of new subjects. Each day at sunset, when there is a new subject, we celebrate. But today we celebrate the arrival of our new and glorious king.
1: That was it? That was a celebration?
14: It is a celebration for us. And it is a message we send to our guide. We tell him when another has joined us.
1: Who's your guide?
11: He is the one who is preparing us for the coming swarm. He will tell us when we have sufficient numbers. Then he will lead us out to swarm over the mountain and make it ours.
14: Our little valley, you see, is a sort of holding tank until we're free.
1: You mean there's no way out of this valley?
14: I lament to tell you,

0: Thrilling to hear. Perhaps we should send someone in, so you can hear for yourself. You there! Go into the labyrinth.
1: What?
2: That won't be necessary.
3: No one makes it through alive. The legend is that you become forever lost, or food for the unspeakable beasts that live there.
2: So, how do we get out?
0: We can't, sire. Our hope is in the guide. We wait for the swarm.
2: He lied. He told me I could muster an army.
3: Well, you can do that, sire.
2: But we can't get out. If I ever get my hands on him... How high are the valley walls?
3: I don't know, sire. Thousands of feet?
2: What if we built a tower? A series of platforms that pyramid right up to the top of the valley.
0: I don't think anything like that has ever been tried, sire. There are those who have tried to climb out, but they have all fallen to the end of their climb.
2: I'll sketch something out. I've been lied to. Nothing makes sense here.
0: I wish I could tell you that it will get better. The last stop on our little tour, sire, is for you to visit Ava.
2: Who's Ava?
3: She has been here the longest. She's a little...
0: Crazy as a loon.
3: Yes, she is crazy. But she is wise, too. She will fill in some of the blank spots for you.
2: That sounds like someone I need to talk to. Which way do we go?
0: Back to the palace, sire. She lives in the palace.
2: Palace? Did I meet her?
3: Oh no, you wouldn't have met her. She is kept in the tower.
2: She's kept in the tower?
0: Sire, she's not entirely safe.
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9: Welcome to Sown in the Heart. Our reading is adapted from John chapter 8, verses 1 through 7, read by Penny, age 12. Now let's let the word take root together. Early in the morning, Jesus returned from the Mount of Olives and went to the temple. Many people followed him inside. Jesus sat down and began to teach them. The scribes and Pharisees

0: Pharisees brought in a sinful woman and made her stand in the center. "Teacher," they said to Jesus, "this woman was caught in a sinful act, and the law of Moses tells us she should be stoned for it. What do you think?" They asked Jesus this to trap him. They were hoping to use Jesus' response against him somehow. Jesus stooped down and began to write on the ground with his finger. The Pharisees asked him again, "What is to be done?" Jesus stood up and said, "Let the one among you who is without sin throw the first stone."
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5: Oh, look!
6: Oh! Is it the body of a man?
5: Yes, in the sense that it's a statue of a man.
6: A gold statue from the looks of it.
5: Oh!
6: My boots! Get back! Get back from the water! What in the world is the panic, Edmund?
5: Look at the toes of my boots.
6: They look a bit yellow.
5: They were in the water, and now they're gold. Solid gold.
7: You don't mean to say that...
5: Yes, I do. That water turns things into gold.
6: What's that noise? Oh, I say...
8: All right, Bates, what I say is, get down to the shore between them and their boat, and let every mother's son look to his weapons.
7: Invisible enemies?
6: Yes.
7: Well, this is an ugly furrow to plow.
8: We've been waiting for ever so long for a nice little girl from foreign parts that would go upstairs and go to the magic book and find the spell that takes off the invisibleness and say it. And that's why, gentlemen... If your little girl doesn't come up to scratch, it will be our painful duty to cut all your throats. Merely in the way of business, you might say, and no offense, I hope.
9: I don't see your weapons. Are they invisible too?
7: Any other questions, Reepy Cheep?
9: Not at the moment, sire.
5: I still don't like it.
0: Neither do I. But let me do it and get it over with.

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0: Brought to glorious life.
3: 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It's Rabadash and he's coming this way!
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5: Tomorrow, I will begin the conquest of the world.
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7: She finally reached the last door on the left. The door was open. It was a large room with three big windows, and it was lined from floor to ceiling with books. More books than Lucy had ever seen before. But she knew from her instructions that she needn't bother about any of them, for the book, the magic book, was lying on a reading desk in the very middle of the room. She saw that she would have to read it standing, and also that she would have to stand with her back to the door while she read it. So at once she turned to shut the door. It wouldn't shut. This made her worried. One other thing that worried her a good deal was the size of the book. The chief had not been able to give her any idea whereabouts in the book the spell for making things visible came.
1: But with a book this size, it might take me days and weeks. And I feel already as if I've been in this place for hours.
7: She went up to the desk and laid her hand on the book. Her fingers tingled when she touched it. She tried to open it but couldn't at first. This, however, was only because it was fastened by two leaden clasps. And when she'd undone these, it opened easily enough. And what a book it was! It was written, not printed, in a clear, even hand with thick downstrokes and thin upstrokes, very large, easier than print, and so beautiful that Lucy stared at it for a whole minute and forgot about reading it. There was no title page or title. The spells began straight away, and at first there was nothing very important in them. There were cures for warts and toothache and cramp, and a spell for making a swarm of bees. The pictures accompanying the spells were so lifelike that Lucy thought for a moment the bees in the fourth spell were really flying. Lucy could hardly tear herself away from that first page, but when she turned over, the next was just as interesting.
1: Oh. But I must get on.
7: She went on another 30 pages, which, if she could have remembered them, would have taught her how to find buried treasure, how to remember things forgotten, how to forget things you don't want to remember, how to tell whether anyone was speaking the truth, how to call up or prevent wind, fog, snow, sleet or rain, how to produce enchanted sleep. And the longer she read, the more wonderful and real the pictures became. Then she came to a page which was such a blaze of pictures that one hardly noticed the writing. Hardly, but she did notice the first words.
1: An infallible spell to make beautiful her that uttereth it beyond the lot of mortals.
7: Lucy peered at the pictures with her face close to the page. And though they seemed crowded and muddlesome before, she found she could now see them quite clearly. The first was a picture of a girl standing at a reading desk reading in a huge book. And the girl was dressed exactly like Lucy. In the next picture, Lucy, for the girl was Lucy, was standing up with her mouth open and a rather terrible expression on her face, chanting or reciting something. In the third picture, the beauty beyond the lot of mortals had come to her. It was strange, considering how small the pictures had looked at first, that the Lucy in the picture now seemed quite as big as the real Lucy. And they looked into each other's eyes, and the real Lucy looked away after a few minutes because she was dazzled by the beauty of the other Lucy, though she could still see a sort of likeness to herself in that beautiful face. And now the pictures came crowding on her thick and fast. She saw herself throned on high at a great tournament in Kalorman, and all the kings of the world fought because of her beauty. After that, it turned from tournaments to real wars, and all the countries, even Narnia and Arkenland, were laid waste with the fury of the kings and dukes and great lords who fought for her favor. Then it changed, and Lucy, still beautiful beyond the lot of mortals, was back in England. And Susan, who'd always been the beauty of the family, was jealous of the dazzling beauty of Lucy, but that didn't matter a bit because no one cared anything about Susan now.
1: I will say the spell. I don't care. I will.
7: But when she looked back at the opening words of the spell, there, in the middle of the writing, where she felt quite sure there'd been no picture before, she found the great face of a lion. The lion, Aslan himself, staring into her face. It was painted such a bright gold that it seemed to be coming towards her out of the page. And indeed she was never quite sure afterwards that it hadn't really moved a little. At any rate, she knew the expression of the face quite well. He was growling, and you could see most of his teeth. She became horribly afraid and turned over the page at once. A little while later, she came to a spell which would let you know what your friends thought about you. Because Lucy didn't try the spell that made you beautiful beyond the lot of mortals, she decided she would say this one. And all in a hurry, for fear her mind would change, she said the words and then waited for something to happen.
1: Well?
7: And all at once, the pictures in the book came to life.
1: Oh.
7: And she saw the very last thing she expected. The picture of a third-class carriage in a train with two of her friends from school sitting in it. She knew them at once, Marjorie Preston and Anne Featherstone. And gradually she could hear that they were talking about her.
8: Don't know what you mean by taken up.
3: Oh, yes, you do. You were crazy about her last term.
8: No, I wasn't. I've got more sense than that. Not a bad little kid in her way. But I was getting pretty tired of her before the end of term.
1: Well, you jolly well won't have the chance any other term, two-faced little beast. I did think better of her than that. And I did all sorts of things for her last term. And I stuck to her when not many other girls would. And she knows it too. Oh, and to Anne Featherstone of all people. Oh, I wonder, are all my friends the same?
7: There were more pictures, but Lucy decided not to look at them.
1: What if all my friends are the same? What if they all talk about me that way?
7: With a great effort, she turned over the page, but not before a large, angry tear had splashed on it. On the next page, she came to a spell for the refreshment of the spirit. The pictures were fewer here, but very beautiful.
1: Oh.
7: And what Lucy found herself reading was more like a story than a spell. It went on for 3 pages, and before she'd read to the bottom of the page, she'd forgotten that she was reading at all. She was living in the story as if it were real. And all the pictures were real, too.
1: Oh, my.
7: When she got to the 3rd page and come to the end, she said,
1: Oh, that was the loveliest story I've ever read, or ever shall read in my whole life. Oh, I wish I could have gone on reading it for 10 years. At least I can read it over again now.
7: But here, part of the magic of the book came into play. You couldn't turn back. The right-hand pages, the ones ahead, could be turned. The left-hand pages could not.
1: Oh, what a shame. I did so want to read it again. Well, at least I must remember it. Let's see. It was about... Oh, dear. It's all fading away again. And even this last page is going blank. This is a very strange book. How can I have forgotten? It was about a cup, and a sword, and a tree, and a green hill. I know that much, but I can't remember. And what shall I do?
7: And she never could remember. And ever since that day, what Lucy means by a good story is a story which reminds her of the forgotten story in the magician's book.
1: Now, what's this? Oh, a spell to make hidden things visible. This must be the one.
7: So she read the spell through to make sure of all the hard words and then said it out loud. And she knew at once that it was working, because as she spoke, the colours came into the capital letters at the top of the page, and the pictures began appearing in the margins. They were odd pictures and contained many figures that Lucy didn't much like the look of. And then she thought,
1: I suppose I've made everything visible, and not only the thumpers downstairs. Oh... There might be lots of other invisible things hanging around a place like this. And I'm not sure I want to see them all.
7: At that moment, she heard soft, heavy footfalls coming along the corridor behind her. And of course she remembered what she'd been told about the magician walking in his bare feet and making no more noise than a cat. It's always better to turn round than to have anything creeping up behind your back. Lucy did so. Then her face lit up, and for a moment she looked almost as beautiful as that other Lucy in the picture. She ran forward with a little cry of delight and with her arms stretched out, for what stood in the doorway was the lion, the highest of all high kings.
1: Oh, Aslan! Oh, Aslan! Aslan!
9: My child.
1: Aslan, it was so kind of you to come.
9: Oh, I've been here all the time. But you have just made me visible.
1: Aslan, don't make fun of me. As if anything I could do would make you visible.
9: Oh, it did. Don't you think I wouldn't obey my own rules? But, child, I think you have been eavesdropping.
1: Eavesdropping?
9: You listened to what your 2 friends on the train were saying about you.
1: Oh, that. I never thought that was eavesdropping. Wasn't it by magic?
9: Spying on people by magic is the same as spying on them in any other way.
1: Yes.
9: And you have misjudged your friends. They are weak and were only trying to impress each other at your expense. But they really love you.
1: I don't think I'll ever be able to forget what I heard them say.
9: No, you won't.
1: Oh, dear. Have I spoiled everything? Do you mean to say we would have gone on being friends if it hadn't been for this? And been really great friends, all our lives perhaps? And now we never shall.
9: Child, did I not explain to you once before that no one is ever told what would have happened?
1: Yes, Aslan, you did. I'm sorry. But please,
9: speak on, dear heart.
1: Shall I ever be able to read that story again? The one I couldn't remember? Will you tell it to me, Aslan? Oh, do. Please do.
9: Indeed, yes. I will tell it to you for years and years.
1: Oh, thank you.
9: But now, come.
1: Where are we going?
9: We must meet the master of this house.

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3: Lucy followed the great lion out into the passage, and at once she saw, coming towards them, an old man, barefoot, dressed in a red robe. His white hair was crowned with a chaplet of oak leaves, his beard fell to his girdle, and he supported himself with a curiously carved staff. When he saw Aslan, he bowed low.
4: Welcome, Aslan, to the least of your houses.
5: Do you grow weary, Kariakin, of ruling such foolish subjects as I have given you here?
4: No, they are rather stupid, but there's no real harm in them. I begin to grow rather fond of the creatures. Sometimes, perhaps, I am a little impatient, waiting for the day when they can be governed by wisdom instead of this rough magic.
5: All in good time, Kariakin.
4: Do you intend to show yourself to them?
5: Nay, I should frighten them out of their senses. Many stars will grow old and come to take their rest in islands before your people are ripe for that. And today, before sunset, I must visit Trumpkin the Dwarf, where he sits in the castle at Caer Paravel, counting the days till his master Caspian comes home. I will tell him your story, Lucy.
6: But, Aslan...
5: do not look so sad. We shall meet soon again.
6: Please, Aslan, what do you call soon?
5: I call all times soon.
6: Oh!
4: He's gone again. And you and I, quite crestfallen. It's always like that. You can't keep him. It's not as if he were a tame lion. And now, child, how did you enjoy my book?
6: Oh, parts of it very much indeed. Did you know I was there all the time?
4: Well, of course, I knew when I let the Duffers make themselves invisible that you would be coming along presently to take the spell off. I wasn't quite sure of the exact day. And I wasn't especially on the watch today. You see, they had made me invisible too. And being invisible always makes me sleepy. Oh, hey-ho. There, I'm yawning again.
6: When will the spell work? Will the Duffers be visible again at once?
4: Oh, yes. They're visible now.
6: Oh.
4: But they're probably all asleep still. They always take a rest in the middle of the day.
6: Now that they're visible, are you going to let them stay ugly? Or will you make them as they were before?
4: That's rather a delicate question. You see, they're the only ones who think they were nice to look at before. They say they've been uglified, but that isn't what I called it. Many people might say the change was for the better.
6: Oh, are they awfully conceited then?
4: They are. Or at least the Chief Duffer is, and he's taught all the rest to be. They always believe every word he says.
6: We've noticed.
4: Yes, we'd get on better without him, in a way. Of course, I could turn him into something else, or even put a spell on him, which would make them not believe a word he said. But I don't like to do that. It's better for them to admire him than to admire nobody.
6: But don't they admire you?
4: Oh, not me. They wouldn't admire me.
6: Why did you make them ugly? I mean, what they call ugly.
4: Well, they wouldn't do what they were told.
6: Oh.
4: Their work is to mind the garden and raise the food. Not for me, as they imagine, but for themselves. They wouldn't do it at all if I didn't make them. And of course, for a garden, you want water. There is a beautiful spring about half a mile away up the hill. And from that spring, there flows a stream which runs right past the garden. All I wanted them to do was to take their water from the stream, instead of trudging up to the spring with their buckets two or three times a day and tiring themselves out, besides spilling half of it on the way back. But they wouldn't see it. In the end, they refused. Point blank.
6: Are they as stupid as all that?
4: Oh, you wouldn't believe the troubles I've had with them. But let's go to the window and look at the duffers, now that they can be looked at.
6: Hmm.
4: There. There are your duffers.
6: I don't see anybody. All I can see are those mushroom things.
4: Those aren't mushrooms.
6: Hmm?
4: Those are the sleeping duffers.
6: Oh.
4: Look more closely. What you think are the tops of the mushrooms are actually their feet.
6: Feet?
4: Well, foot, I should say. Each duffer has only one leg and one foot. Each one is so large, a duffer sleeps under it to keep away the sun and rain.
6: Oh.
4: Ah, watch! The clock will strike three and the duffers will awake. Here, I'll open the window.
6: So the thumping sound is because they only have one leg and one foot and have to jump around?
4: Yes!
6: Oh, they look so funny. Did you make them like that?
4: Yes, I made the duffers into monopods.
7: Look, lads, we're visible again.
8: Visible we are! And what I say is, when chaps are visible, why, they can see one another! She called the old man napping, that little girl did. We've beaten him this time.
6: But do they dare talk about you like that? They seemed to be so afraid of you yesterday. Don't they know you might be listening?
4: That's one of the funny things about the duffers. One minute they talk as if I ran everything and overheard everything and was extremely dangerous. The next moment they think they can take me in by tricks that a baby would see through. Bless them.
6: But what were they like before?
4: Common little dwarfs. Nothing as nice as the sort you have in Narnia, though.
6: Oh, they're so funny. And they're rather nice. Do you think it would make any difference if I told them so?
4: I'm sure it would. If you could only get it into their heads.
6: Will you come with me and try?
4: No, no. You'll get on far better without me.

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0: The Voyage of the Dawn Treader from The Chronicles of Narnia by C.S. Lewis is a production of Focus on the Family. I'm Doug Gresham. 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
10: 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Links in the description. I pray this has been a blessing to you, and if you've enjoyed this message, please share this with a friend. God bless you, and remember, no matter where you are and what you've done, Jesus loves you. So the effect of sin on the rock, it has an effect. It goes out from you because of what you're believing. It affects your children, your grandchildren, affects all those around you, affects everybody around you, because it says your descendants will be mighty on the earth. The generation of the upright will be blessed. Then all of a sudden, wealth and riches will be in his house. You know why? You know, there's a lot to say, and if you study and you look at wealthy people, and you see how they got their wealth. A lot of times, one generation, one person gets the wealth, and then the other generation, they get it, and then they distribute it more, and they get out, and then it makes more, and then it just keeps going like this, okay? Well, you can't be around God and not be wealthy. Just think of this. You say, well, I'm not real wealthy. I'm not talking necessarily about financial wealth. Or, of course, I believe with 100% that's part of it. But I'm talking about the wealth that comes, that people want to hear what you have to say. The wealth that comes from a life of stability, a life of standing on the rock. The wealth that comes of knowledge, the wealth that comes of relationships and friendships and understanding of how to do things. Man, there's more things to be wealth than just measured by dollars. But I believe dollars are a part of it. I believe that because you serve God, the Bible says the windows of heaven open up. It also says the blessings of God will chase you down. Now, I've never stopped in my life and said, guys, quit. Quit chasing me. That's just too much. I don't know that I ever will. I'll say, man, build a bigger storehouse. One of the scriptures I've quoted from the day I became pastor of this church is in the days of Solomon, it said that the tithes and the offerings that the people brought in was so great that they heaped up silver. They couldn't get it inside the store, the tithe shed anymore. So they piled it up in the back, and it was piled up in heaps. And so I've always prayed that, Lord, I just thank you that Living Water Church is going to be such a blessing, and it's going to be so blessed, and the tithes and offerings are going to come in heaps. We'll go to more banks. We'll do whatever we got to do. Bank. I've just been waiting for the banker to call me. I said, Robert, you got too much money. Got to do something with it. I said, okay, find another one. All right, here we go. 4, unto the upright there arises light in the darkness. Okay, so as you're walking, this is real important. Because so many times in life when we're walking in this world, things happen, man. Things rise up, things come up, things, you know. Okay, for instance, you know, I graduated in 1979, and at that point, there was no cell phones. Okay, I don't know when cell phones came out. I don't know when they had bag phones, and those were the first ones, those big bag phones. Y'all remember those? I don't know what year those things came out, but I didn't have a cell phone. But we had CBs, CB radios. I've been wanting to get a CB just to be a redneck again, you know? Biggest whip antenna I could find with a coontail on top of it. So anyway, okay, we didn't have cell phones. So nobody ever had to worry about getting cancer from a cell phone. You follow me? Because you didn't have a cell phone. If somebody would have said, come to me in 1979 and said, you know, you better be careful because if you talk on the cell phone too much, you might get cancer. Planet are you from? What are you talking about? I have a CB. You follow me? So there's times that things happen in our life that we don't even think anything about. We don't even know anything about. Life progresses. Life goes on. Things happen. We don't know anything about it. Right? One of the horror stories of the Civil War was that most of the people that died in the prison camps, both Union and Confederate soldiers, died because they didn't know where they should have dug the latrines. Seriously. They didn't know anything about that. They didn't dig latrines in the proper places, and that water washed in, and most people got typhoid and cholera and whatever else and died. All because they didn't know where to dig the latrine. Right? Okay, point I'm trying to say here is that so many times you have to have light arise in darkness. You don't know what the answer is. You've not experienced it. You haven't dealt with this. You have to have light arise in the darkness. When you're standing on the rock, whenever darkness happens, don't worry, light's coming. So, you know, it just comes. Light comes in the darkness. You can't be in a place where there's not going to be darkness ever come, because we live in a fallen world and we've got all kinds of issues and things going on. So whenever there's a problem, whoop, light gets turned on and we know what to do. He is gracious and full of compassion and righteous. A good man deals graciously and he lends. He will guide his affairs with discretion. Surely he shall never be shaken. Man, never be shaken. Let me back up just a little bit. You know, one of the things I love about the rock is God's righteous. I love that. I love that about the gospel. I love that about Jesus. I love that he's righteous. I love that when we get to heaven, it's all going to be fair. There's going to be no unjust judge. There's not going to be any shenanigans go in. There's not going to be anything looking around saying, what? I can't believe that. And we got so much unrighteousness in the world today. So many lying politicians and lying stuff going on. And you just, you know, you're just like, what? I'm glad God's righteous. I'm glad my rock is righteous. I'm glad to know that. Man, so I can't wait for Jesus to come back, because I just can't stand unrighteousness. I can't stand unjust judges. I can't stand that stuff. It makes me crazy. But I'm glad to know that God is righteous. My rock is righteous. My rock is going to be right. Okay? 7, he will not be afraid of evil tidings, for his heart's steadfast. He's not going to, when the enemy comes in and says the evil tiding, he's not going to be shaken. He's not going to be stirred, because why? He's standing on the rock. The rock didn't get. Listen to me. Iran says they're going to produce as much nuclear stuff that they needed to make an atom bomb, right? God's not up there wringing his hands saying, oh, we can't let the Iranians get their hands on a nuclear bomb. He's not worried. He's not shaken from evil tidings. It doesn't come to him, and there's nothing that surprises him. He doesn't come to him and he says, oh my gosh, I didn't see that coming, right? He's not worried about it. I know that, you know, like when all the things started with like Y2K originally started, you know, and then it was all the, you know, doomsday preppers and all this kind of stuff. There's a real problem with being a doomsday prepper, okay? I believe, and out here in the country, that we need to have you need to have some food, right? Because y'all know how far we are from the grocery store, and so you better have something, right? You better be prepared when the electricity goes off or this or that or the other takes place or, you know, whatever. But to dig you a hole and get all your food in there and get all that prepared to do all that, you know, there's a problem with it, all right? Because the problem's going to be when someone comes knocking on your door, you're going to share, right? You can't go. So. But I know that I can get in my head, I can get kind of freaked out. I'm the kind of person, I like to be prepared. I like to be prepared. I don't like sudden, unexpected things. That's the way I am. I have to go to San Antonio tomorrow for just nothing. I just have to go do some things, some errands. But I've already been preparing today to go to San Antonio tomorrow. I want to make sure I've got this and that and the other and everything like that. But you start talking about doomsday preppers, then I'm like, oh my gosh, do I have enough guns? Do I have enough shells? Do I have the parts to fix the guns if the gun breaks? And then what if they have this? And then I need that. And that got this, I want that. And if they got this, I want that. And then I'm down to bazookas and anti-tank guns. And, you know, then I just keep going up and I just keep getting bigger. And then I need grenades and, you know, and all kinds of stuff, right? And when everybody else is just buying 22 shells, I was like, where do you buy grenades? Can we get grenades? I want grenades. I don't want 22 shells. Everybody's going crazy buying 22 shells. I'm like, what are you buying 22 shells for? You know, I mean, I want something big. I ain't going to jump out of the 22. And what do we have around here to shoot and eat besides a deer? Right? I'm not going to shoot something with a 22 that I'm going to eat. I want a bigger gun. I'm sorry. That's just me. What I'm trying to get here is that I'm getting off. Way off. But what I'm saying is, he will not be afraid of evil tidings. His heart is steadfast, trusting in the Lord. So we can't be doomsday preppers in the sense of our lives. We've got to be standing on the rock saying, Lord, you're going to take care of whatever's coming. Whatever comes, you're going to take care of it. The preparation I need to do for the doomsday is to have my heart steadfast in the Lord. His heart is established. He will not be afraid until he sees his desire upon his enemies. He is dispersed abroad. He's given to the poor. His righteousness endures forever. Listen to that. This guy right here who stands on the rock is a giver. He's blessing. He's dispersing his wisdom. He's dispersing his finances. He's dispersing everything he's got because he's founded on the rock. His horn will be exalted with honor. Now, I've been reading that, and it really doesn't... I mean, his horn will be exalted with honor. I mean, horn, like a steer horn? Or a honking horn? What kind of horn? And so I looked it up. And so what it really means what's going to carry on because of you after you're gone. That's the best way I can explain it. It means strength, but it actually means your influence, your whatever that you've done in life that's going to have an influence that's going to perpetuate on for generations to come because of what you've done. There you go. Your legacy. And it's not just, oh yeah, I remember so-and-so. You know, he did something good. No, it's that it continues to influence people. His horn will be exalted with honor. Now look at this. The wicked will see it and be grieved. He will gnash his teeth and melt away. So the wicked, just you're standing on the rock, and the wicked see what's going on in your life, and they just are gritting their teeth, and then they just melt away. The desire of the wicked shall perish. This is the person who stands on the rock. So I don't know about y'all, but, you know, to me, after reading that and looking at it in that light, I mean, that's really where Psalms 112 is the kind of person I want to be, right? That's where I want to live, right there. I want to take all those verses, those 10 verses, and chop them up and put them up there and say, okay, now I'm going to get these things. You with me? That's the kind of life I want to live. That's like, because I do funerals all the time, I always think about headstones and what they say, you know, you go through a cemetery and you say all these things, you know, loving father, you know. And I've thought a lot about what I would want on my tombstone. It's going to be crazy. You know, I'm not going to just say people asked or something. You know, it's going to say something that when people walk by, they're going to say, what? Has to. Because I want something that's going to perpetuate on. That's why we have tombstones in granite, right? They last forever. And you can go to cemeteries and the ones that were done in stone, you know, they're there from hundreds of years ago, right? Because you're trying to perpetuate your legacy on. So it's like inerrant in man to want to have a legacy. But the problem is you're only going to have one that's going to be exalted if you're standing on the rock. Because why else do we have granite tombstones if they're not trying to say something forever? Amen? So I just encourage you, take this Psalms 112 and chop it all up and keep it and read it and look at it and see what the Lord's saying to you about it. And make sure you're standing on the rock. Amen? Amen. Hello, this is Robert Richards, and you're listening to The Waterhole, our weekly broadcast, which is now available on iTunes and all major podcast platforms. 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Links in the description. I pray this has been a blessing to you, and if you've enjoyed this message, please share this with a friend. God bless you, and remember, no matter where you are and what you've done, Jesus loves you.
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14: Welcome to this edition of Moments of Inspiration. Today we will be speaking on the subject of honesty. It is a core characteristic taught to all disciples of the Lord Jesus Christ. It is a moral quality Jesus modeled in his own life while he lived here on this earth. And because of his honesty, we follow him, knowing that we can trust him and trust in all of his teachings. Please share in the rest of our program today.

I first refer to a passage of Scripture that instructs Christians to always be honest. The King James Version of this passage records it like this: "Provide things honest in the sight of all men." And that passage is found in a list of practical Christian living. In the 12th chapter of the book of Romans, it contains this instruction along with many others that can greatly affect the way we live out our lives. More recent versions of this text changes the English word honest into doing what is right. Listen to a few other English translations of this Bible passage. See that your public behavior is above criticism. Another says, be careful to do what is right in the eyes of everybody. And in another passage of Scripture, this same author speaks of himself and other missionaries. He writes in a letter to Christians about how important it was for them to do what was right. And these are his words: "For we are taking pains to do what is right, not only in the eyes of the Lord, but also in the eyes of men." And that's found in 2 Corinthians chapter 8, verse 21. The Bible has a lot to say about being honest. There were instructions to those who bought and sold the Old Testament times about honest scales. The law of the Lord required that honest scales and weights be used. Listen to the words of Moses: "You must have accurate and honest weights and measures so that you may live long in the land the Lord your God has given you. For the Lord your God detests anyone who deals dishonestly." That's Deuteronomy 25, 15, and 16. Obviously, honesty is tied to and is an expression of truth. The proverb says, "A truthful witness gives honest testimony, but a false witness tells lies." Proverbs 12, 17. We know the Lord's displeasure in deceit. A few verses following this passage in the proverb says, "The Lord detests lying lips, but he delights in men who are truthful." It is no wonder that God gave as one of the basic commands to his people, "You shall not bear false witness," when he wrote down the Ten Commandments. As Christians, we are instructed in more passages than we can recite today about honesty and truthfulness. The relationship we have with God our Father and the Lord Jesus Christ is based on the truth that we believe in. Our Heavenly Father and His Son have made many promises to us. We believe in those promises and we know that they will be kept. And the reason why is because God's character and Christ's character is based on truth. Testimony from Scripture says it's impossible for God to lie. He describes Himself as the truth and having coming to speak the truth. I recall Pilate's dilemma with this truth. When examining Jesus, he knew certain things. He knew, according to his own personal examination of Jesus, that he was not guilty of any crime worthy of death. He also knew that his wife had suffered many things in her dreams about Jesus and advised him to have nothing to do with him, calling him a righteous man. He also knew that it was for envy that Jesus was accused by the religious leaders before him. When he further examined Jesus, not knowing how to handle the situation, Jesus told Pilate he had come into this world to give testimony to the truth, to which Pilate responded, "What is truth?" This Roman governor doubted in his mind if there was any such a thing as truth. He was skeptical of any real honesty in his world. I often find myself having doubts in our world today about how many actually know and believe and practice telling and sharing the truth. The information network is clouded with controversy. It becomes difficult to place a trust in the information that's being shared. It has been quoted over and over again that honesty is the best policy. But really, in the eyes of the Lord, honesty is the only policy that is acceptable before Him. Every Christian is held accountable
to live up to this scriptural instruction to present all things honest in the sight of every person. Jesus Christ came to this earth to share truth. He himself was the truth. Many blessings are to be found in finding the truth in Jesus Christ. As we present our message today, we must encourage every listener to consider how Jesus can make a difference in your life. Moments of Inspiration is a ministry that seeks to bring Jesus and to bring his message into your life. Please respond to our invitation to contact us.

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2: 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I mean, it wasn't the Jews, it wasn't the Romans, it wasn't Pilate or Herod, it wasn't the nails. There was only one thing that kept Jesus on that cross. You know what it was? Love. Love for His Father, His Heavenly Father, because the cross was part of the Father's plan. And love for you and me. Because Jesus knew that we could never be saved if our sins weren't paid for. And so because He loves us so much, He went to the cross to do just that.
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0: you say, I am rich, I have acquired wealth, and do not need a thing, but you do not realize that you are wretched, pitiful, poor, blind, and naked. The scripture lets us know that we can completely overlook our need of Him. We were made by God, and He made us dependent. To make the outrageous claim, I have need of nothing, is totally ridiculous. It flies in the face of the Creator. You made me, but I don't really need you. Today, let's join Pastor and Answers Bible teacher Craig Stellard for the message today, I Still Need Jesus.
1: Did you know when a child comes forth out of his mother's womb, when that child comes forth without the intervention of somebody or something, that child will die? When you were born, you had to have somebody intervene for you. You were born completely dependent, in need. A child is, and we need to understand this, is hopeless without help. We give the child food. We make sure it's taken care of physically. We nurture the child because we know that child is in need. As a baby, we cry out in need, but then we get a little bit older and we get to thinking that we are so independent and that we can take care of every situation. Let me tell you this. If you haven't come across a situation that you can't handle yet, you will. You adults that I'm talking to here, I'm going to tell you what. You might feel like I've had it all under control at this point, but there will be a time you do not have it under control. There's things that go beyond our abilities. And let me tell you something you're going to face. There's going to be a river you're going to have to cross at some point if the Lord tarries. And that river is going to be, the other side is going to be your eternal destiny. And I want to tell you, you don't want to get to that river and think that you can make it by yourself. I'm glad that I have a forerunner that's already entered for me. That's Jesus Christ. He's already crossed to the other side. And let me tell you, He's even come back to tell me that I can make it with His help. I know this. I've got to have the help of God as an adult. I'm dependent completely on God. Medically, we could probably survive without food for 8 weeks or so. That's the general standard that the doctors say. Usually in about 3 weeks or so, you get so weak that you have to rest all the time. General rule is this, you could maybe survive 4 days without water. Maybe. Depends on the what's going on in your environment and how stressed you are. You may have, if it's snowing outside and you're caught out in the snowstorm, you may have 3 hours or so of survival before your body's going to shut down on you, unless you find some shelter. If you can't get air, you're dropped into a bunch of water or a pit that has no air available, you might survive for 3 minutes. But just think about this. The one who makes the oxygen and provides that for you, he can give you oxygen if he wants to. Or he can withhold breath if he wants to. All right? That same God can also get you in an environment where you don't have water. Well, I'll never be in a situation like that. People have. Okay? God is so good to us that He's given us all some wonderful things in our environment that we can survive on. These survivalists that go on TV and they make their shows, did you know what? They survive because God has provided something where they're at. They just know enough to get it. I was reading in the National Geographic. Does anybody get National Geographic in here? This month, I was very interested in it because the front page is, the lead story is this, is talking about colonizing Mars. Mars is a pretty interesting place. It's a neighboring planet. But God didn't fix us up to survive on Mars. What is called the atmosphere in Mars doesn't have the oxygen that you need that's provided in our atmosphere. And I didn't even know this, but did you know that we can sometimes get too much oxygen? Well, see, you're learning something today. I know we can get starved for oxygen, but we can actually get too much oxygen. And they're thinking about this. There's got to be a balance. The way God has balanced things here, If you have to go to Mars and you have a place where you grow a lot of plants, then those plants put off, what do they put off when they grow? Oxygen. Well, they're actually worried about if you're doing plants in a closed environment, they may put off too much oxygen for you, for humanity. Well, you know that our air that we have has a certain percentage of oxygen, but it doesn't give us too much. But it does give us enough to survive. So there's all sorts of things they need to worry about on Mars. If you're ever on Mars, and you don't have a space suit on, I was reading, what would happen to you? I figured out the best way to tell you is this. You would become a freeze-dried object in a matter of minutes. Because freeze-dried, it takes moisture out of you. You're very, the moisture in your eyeballs that it produces so you can blink. You know that those tears? Tears would actually smoke as they vaporize on Mars. Now that would be a weird experience, wouldn't it? Not one you would want to participate in. And then you would try to breathe something in. Your first breath would be all you could do. Because that would freeze dry everything inside of you. It would take all of the moisture inside of you, so you won't be able to actually absorb oxygen even if there was something available there, but there's really not. So what you would do is just instantly die in a matter of the 3 minutes or less. You would be a freeze-dried human being. Tell your neighbor, I don't want to be freeze-dried. Or would you just tell them, I don't want to be freeze-dried. Not interested in that. But God is so good to place us right where we are at so we can get our needs taken care of. This is a time of thanksgiving. You know what? You ought to be thankful just for the environment God's provided for you. God has blessed us with a buffet of blessing. Can I say that? We have a buffet of blessing. Everywhere we turn, really, we're blessed. We're blessed to be able to survive. We can take a breath in and not die. Acts chapter 17, verse 25, if you want to look at that in your Bible, I'm reading it in another translation, says this about God. This was when Paul is preaching at Mars Hill, preaching to some of these Greeks who had so many gods, they couldn't even keep track of them all. So they had built an altar that they had designated to the unknown God, the one I don't know his name, and I'm afraid there might be a God that I'm not honoring. Well, that gave Paul the opportunity to preach. Let me tell you about the one God whom you're honoring, who you want to honor, but you don't really know about him. This God is not served. He's not served by human hands, by men's hands, as if he needed anything. You need to understand the big difference between you and God. He doesn't need anything. It's me. I'm the one that needs something. Seeing he himself giveth to all life. This translation says, he himself gives everyone life and breath and everything else. We need to understand that. In this season, we need to understand the source from where every good thing comes from. He is the source of everything good, but number one, he's the source of everything you and I need. We talk about needs. God is the one that supplies what we need. We're dependent on him supplying for us. God didn't make us out of his need, but he made us with needs. And he made us out of his want. You are here not because God needed you here. Now, that's a weird statement, but I want you to understand that. We're here not because God needed us here. We're here because God wanted us here. That was his choice. He can get anything he wants, but he wants us. And then he wants us to have choice too. So he provides everything in this environment for us that we can prosper. And even people that don't believe in God seem to do pretty good in this environment. You understand that? But here's the central purpose why he put us here. Acts 17, verse 27 and 26 and 27 says, from one man he created all the nations through the whole earth. He decided beforehand that they should rise and fall, and he's determined the boundaries, their boundaries. That's in the NIV. And then here, this is from the New Living Translation. God did this so they would seek him and perhaps reach out for him and find him, though he is not far from any one of us. So this verse 27 tells us a little purpose. Why God, out of his want, put you here. He put you here so that you would have a choice option. If you want to seek God, you can seek God. If you don't want to seek God, you don't have to right now. If you don't want to worship, you don't have to worship right now. You understand that? He's put you with, placed you with that choice. If haply they might feel after him, that means if perchance God puts us here with a, let's see what they'll choose. Let's see what they will decide. Do they need me or not? Do they want, I know I've provided all this stuff, but they think they have it all. But do they need me beyond the food? Do they need me beyond the water? Do they need me beyond the oxygen? You know what? I have need of him more than the breath that I breathe, because one day that will not be there. Come on. Hallelujah. Hallelujah. I found in him a purpose, and one great purpose is that I'm here to feel after him. I'm here to find him. And he's not far from any one of us. There's a statement that I thought of that's made by a famous individual in a book. That famous individual was Scrooge. The politics and the economic situation back in his day was there was a poor class and then there was a very rich class. And there was a certain amount of resources available for all people. You know, it's true also today. There's a certain amount of resources and a certain amount of people. If they would rather die, they better do it and decrease the surface population. That idea in that was that people, all you are is a bunch of resource users. And you don't have any other value. Wait a minute. That's not the way God thinks about you. He's provided all these resources, but you're not just a resource user to him. Let me prove it real quick. Calvary shows that you are not just a resource user to him.

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In Revelation 3, God confronts the lukewarm Laodicean church. I know your deeds, that you are neither cold or hot. I wish you were either one or the other. So because you are lukewarm, neither hot or cold, I am about to spit you out of my mouth.

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If you want to become part of Answers prayer team, let us know. 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Also, if you have experienced an answer from God in prayer, call us. We want to rejoice with your praise report. Our number again is 361-633-3308. 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
2: Hello, friend. This is Buddy Murphy with another message on practical Christian living. And I'd like to read a verse in the Gospel of Luke, chapter 6 and verse 45. A good man, out of the good treasure of his heart, bringeth forth that which is good. And an evil man, out of the evil treasure of his heart, bringeth forth that which is evil. For out of the abundance of the heart, the mouth speaketh. Now what he's saying is this. What's on the inside is going to come out. The little maid said to Peter, when he was over there warming his hands by the fire, and she asked him, "Aren't you one of his disciples?" And he said, "Oh, no." And she said, "Oh, yes, you are, because thy speech betrayeth thee." And you know, it'll always do that. What comes out of your mouth will reveal what's in your heart. Friend, if you squeeze an orange, what comes out? Now, immediately you're going to say, "Well, orange juice." Well, it may, and it should, but it may not, because I'll tell you what I did one time as an illustration. I took an orange, and I punched a hole in it and squeezed all the orange juice out, and then I pumped some black coffee in that orange, and I got up and did a little demonstration, and I said, "What comes out if you squeeze an orange?" And everybody said, "Orange juice," and I squeezed it, and black coffee came out. Now, here's the correct answer. What will come out is what is on the inside. And you see, whatever is in your heart is what will come out of your mouth. Wicked words come from a wicked heart. And beloved, the world today is marked with wicked speech. On television, it's getting worse and worse. They're getting more bold about their profanity and their curse words. Hollywood, I'll tell you, cursing and profanity is increasing. And in our colleges, the four-letter obscenities, a man said to me, he said, "Well, Brother Buddy," he said, "profanity is a relative thing, and what is profane to you may not be profane to me." Well, I said, "Okay, so what we have to do, we have to let the Word of God be our guideline. And whatever God says is profanity, then we must agree with God." Profanity is the in thing now. On the job, in school, on the street, in business, with doctors and lawyers and all kinds of people, friend, profanity is the in thing. Let me ask you a question. Is there a double standard? Is there one way to talk in the church and around the church and another way to talk elsewhere? Well, James, the third chapter, says, "Out of the same mouth proceed blessing and cursing. My brethren, these things ought not to be. Doth a fountain send forth at the same place sweet water and bitter?" Friend, it just doesn't work that way, does it? In Romans chapter 3 and verse 13, we have a picture of spiritual halitosis. He says, "Their throat is an open sepulchre, and with their tongues have they used deceit. The poison of asp is under their lips, and their mouth is full of cursing and bitterness." Now notice four things he mentioned there that comes out of the mouth. First, he said deceit, and this refers to all kinds of lying and dishonesty. All liars shall have their part in the lake which burneth with fire and brimstone. But secondly, he mentions the poison of asp in their lips. Friend, I believe that includes gossip. Psalms 140 and verse 3 said, "They have sharpened their tongues like a serpent. Adder's poison is under their lips." And then thirdly, he mentioned cursing. And this covers profanity. The Bible said, "Thou shalt not take the name of the Lord thy God in vain, for the Lord will not hold him guiltless that taketh his name in vain. Swear not at all, neither by heaven nor by the earth. Neither shalt thou swear by thy head, because thou canst not make one hair white or black." In James chapter 5 and verse 12, he says, "Above all things, my brethren, swear not, neither by heaven, neither by the earth, neither by any other oath, Let your yea be yea and your nay nay, for whatsoever more cometh of this brings you under condemnation. And then James 1:26, he said, if any man among you seem to be religious and does not bridle his tongue, this man's religion is vain. Well, so he mentions deceit, he mentions the poison of asp in their lips, and then he mentions cursing, and fourthly, he mentions bitterness. Bitterness, resentment, hatred. Hebrews 12, verse 15, the Bible warns us, says, to look diligently, lest any root of bitterness springing up trouble you, that it may defile you. He says, look diligently, beware, because it will spring up, it will grow, it will intensify, and it will begin to trouble you. It'll bring grief and bondage to your life, and others will be defiled. Others will suffer too. You know, when a cow eats bitter weeds, why, the milk and the butter is worthless. And when Christians allow themselves to become bitter, why, the Christian becomes worthless to God, sour and on the shelf. And the Apostle Paul tells us in Ephesians 4:31, let all bitterness and wrath and anger and clamor and evil speaking be put away from you with all malice. And be ye kind one to another, tender-hearted, forgiving one another, even as God for Christ's sake hath forgiven you. Friend, when you're bitter, you are part of the problem instead of part of the solution. And remember this, wicked words spring from a wicked heart. Basically, it's heart trouble. Matthew chapter 12, 33, he says, either make the tree good and its fruit good, or else make the tree corrupt and its fruit corrupt. For the tree is known by its fruit. And Jesus goes on to say, O generation of vipers, how can ye, being evil, speak good things? For out of the abundance of the heart the mouth speaketh. What's on the inside will come out your mouth. That's what he's saying. In verse 35, he says, a good man out of the good treasure of the heart bringeth forth good things. But an evil man out of the evil treasure of his heart bringeth forth evil things. And I say unto you that every idle word that men speak, they shall give an account of it in the day of judgment. For by thy words thou shalt be justified, and by thy words thou shalt be condemned. You see the importance of our speech? The tongue which pours forth lying and slander and cursing and dirty jokes reveals a serious heart problem. Now, notice, he said righteous words come from a new heart. Look in Luke 6, now in verse 45, a good man out of the good treasure of his heart bringeth forth that which is good, but an evil man out of the evil treasure of his heart bringeth forth that which is evil. So God will give us a new heart. When we get saved, when we accept Christ as our personal Savior and Lord, then we get a new heart. And our only hope of overcoming spiritual halitosis is to have a new heart. You see, Jeremiah 17, verse 9 said, the heart is deceitful and desperately wicked. Who can know it? But God says, my son, give me thine heart. Cast away from you all your transgressions by which ye have transgressed, and make yourselves a new heart, for why will ye die? He says, a new heart will I give you, and a new spirit will I put within you, and I will take away the stony heart out of your flesh, and I will give you a heart of flesh. And then, you see, out of the good treasure of your heart, you'll bring forth that which is good. Then his praise shall continually be in your mouth. With my mouth will I make known thy faithfulness to all generations, the psalmist said. My tongue shall speak of thy righteousness and praise all the day long. God was extolled with my tongue, King David said. He hath put a new song in my mouth, even praise unto our God. My tongue shall speak of thy word. But how about one who has been saved and he's fallen back into profanity, and he's gone back to dirty joke telling and gossip and slander? Well, here's what James says in chapter 3 and verse 14. He says, but if ye, brethren, have bitter envyings and strife in your hearts, this cometh not from above, but is earthly, sensual, demonical, and where envyings and strife are, there is confusion and every evil work. Now think about it. Beloved, we're beckoned to purify our hearts, James 4:8, and to be afflicted and mourn and weep and humble ourselves in the sight of the Lord, and not to speak evil of one another. He says, brethren, he that speaketh evil of his brother and judgeth his brother speaketh evil of the word and judgeth the word. And so what we're doing, we're slurring and pouring contempt on the commandments, on the word of God, when we criticize our brother, when we speak evil of our brother. God bless you until our next broadcast on tomorrow. Goodbye.
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0: 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On today's headlines from the end times, we get to hear how churches are becoming mosques in one American suburb. Plus, the push for global interfaith worship continues to gain ground. The UN wants to control the internet and be the gatekeeper for AI development. But what is driving their desire? Josh Davis connects these stories to the biblical end time scenario on today's Watchmen on the Wall.
1: Greetings, fellow Watchmen on the Wall, and welcome to another Headlines from the End Times, helping you connect what is happening in today's world with the timeless, eternal, unchanging Word of God. We begin today's story by highlighting a growing trend across the United States of America. As churches close, the crosses come down, and crescents go up. That's right, it's happening across America, whether we're talking about in the Northeast or in the Midwest. Let's take a short trip to a suburb of Detroit called Warren, Michigan. And the neighbors in that suburb remember the sound of church bells ringing on Sundays. But now the church bells are silent. Some years ago, the church began to decline. Slowly over time, the church closed. The bells went silent. The property went up for sale. And the property was sold to Muslims who wanted to open a mosque in that former house of Christian worship. A brick building with two sharply sloped roofs and a steeple. A former Lutheran church for more than 80 years. The building is still there. Bricks, the beautiful facade, but the cross that once stood atop the steeple is gone. About 6 years ago, the property was sold and turned into an Islamic center. Justin Tai, 57 years old, took Fox News on a guided tour of his hometown, Warren, Michigan, where the foreign-born Muslim population has grown significantly over the past decade. Mr. Tai remembers that particular church as a centerpiece of his American suburban dream neighborhood. Local children would gather on the lawn to play pickup sports. But now, those kids are grown and gone. Warren, now the third largest city in Michigan after Detroit and Grand Rapids, exploded almost overnight when the post-World War II auto manufacturing boom as war veterans moved into the area to work for Ford and for General Motors. This blue-collar, white picket fence community incorporated as a town in 1957. And for you auto lovers, 1957, think about those 57 Chevys. Think about what was coming off of Ford at that time. It was a special era for auto manufacturing, and Michigan, of course, and Warren being key in that boom. Things have changed dramatically since that boom. And Mr. Tai left Warren in his adulthood. He returned some 13 years ago. He purchased his childhood home. At that time, it hadn't changed quite so much. But a decade later, it's a different story, a radically different story. Shortly after his return, foreign-born Muslims began flocking to the area. Now, what caused them to come to Warren specifically? Well, we understand that wars during the 90s and the early 2000s led to a boom of Middle Eastern immigrants to come to America as they took part of a growing Muslim refugee and immigrant population. There was a long-standing chain migration policy that allowed family members to follow their relatives to the U.S., and foreign immigrant visas exploded in recent years. This, said Mr. Tai, has been the story of Warren, Michigan. But his town's plight is overshadowed in the media by another Detroit suburb. That's the nearby Dearborn, which is now a Muslim-majority city, has garnered national and international attention. But within a seven-mile radius of his neighborhood in Warren, Michigan, there are now five mosques. An old industrial machinery business is now a mosque. This former Lutheran church is now a mosque. A former Baptist church in Warren, Michigan is now a mosque. Friends, we see that this is growing across the United States of America. And we see two sides of this story connecting to Bible prophecy. The one side is the rise of moderate Islam, the kind of Islam that says, let's just get along. Let's have peace with those living around us and live in peace and harmony. But the story that we see happening in Dearborn, Michigan also shows another side. When the Muslim becomes a majority and they have a Muslim mayor, and there are Christians who are saying that things are going too far. The city is spending money to celebrate Ramadan, to celebrate other Muslim holidays, but not spending similar money on Christian or Jewish holidays, showing a heavy hand towards these kinds of things. So we also see the rise of extremist Islam across our world today. And we know that there's so much more that we can say. This is something we need to open our eyes to. Now for Christians, I don't want this story to discourage you or to defeat you or to dissuade you. We still have the God who is in control, the God who is on the throne. And we know that God is working and moving even when things seem to be moving the wrong direction. Now we understand that sometimes churches close for a number of reasons. It could be that they've left the truth of God's word. Could be that the population changed so dramatically that the church grew older and they didn't have younger people coming in to replace it. And so many different things can happen to local churches. But we do see an underlying current for a global interfaith push. And let's jump from the United States over the pond, as they say, to the UK. St. John's Church in Hyde Park. This is a woke church in central London. They hosted a fashion week recently, and actually it was on September the 12th, and that date is significant for another piece of this story I want to share with you. This fashion week was featuring Muslim women's clothing, including the hijab, and this was all a part of this interfaith celebration, a fashion show featuring Muslim women's clothing. That happened on September 12th. Do you know what happened on September 11th? I'm sure you've heard of this by now because it garnered a whole lot of attention. The Archbishop of Canterbury, Sarah Mullally, and that's someone I've told you about before. I'll come back and highlight a little bit about her. Well, September 11th, the 25th anniversary of the United States being attacked by Osama bin Laden and the terrorists that were working with him, working under him, the Archbishop of Canterbury, the first female archbishop, I should add, Sarah Mullally, presented the Hubert Walter Award for Reconciliation and Interfaith Cooperation to a Pakistani Muslim cleric. And this Pakistani Muslim cleric had praised Osama bin Laden. Controversial remarks regarding his opinion of Osama bin Laden surfaced, and days later, they withdrew this award. My goodness, how deaf, how spiritually blind is the Anglican Church and its leadership as well, all the way up to the top. Of course, the Archbishop, Sarah Mullally, is very much pro-LGBTQ, pro-abortion, you name it, all the woke agenda, she is for it. What's interesting is something I pointed out months ago right here on Headlines from the End Times, is that when she took this position, when she was brought in as the first female Archbishop of Canterbury, the spiritual head of the Anglican Church, the Church of England, the Pope began to congratulate her and began to welcome her and began to dialogue with her, wanting there to be a closer relationship between the Anglican Church and the Roman Catholic Church. Now, if you know any history, you know that that's big news because The Anglican Church came out of the Roman Catholic Church in a very historical split that took place about 500 years ago now. And we understand the history that's there. And so for the Catholic Pope to reach an arm across to the Archbishop of Canterbury, and for both of them to bend over backwards to Muslim countries, to Muslim populations, trying to extend some kind of an olive branch, or trying to show, let's all just come together as one in our worship. Friends, we see the stage being set for the biblical end time scenario. In Revelation 13, it describes a one world religion that will come together. And I believe this mindset will permeate. Now, some of you say, well, how is that going to happen with radical Islam and the kinds of things we're happening? I believe that by the time the Antichrist comes to power, radical Islam will be gone from the planet. I believe the battle of Ezekiel 38 and 39 will happen shortly after the rapture of the church and shortly before the official beginning of the tribulation, according to Daniel 9, where it says that the Antichrist will confirm a peace treaty with Israel, a seven-year peace treaty. I believe that's the official start of the tribulation seven-year countdown. And what we understand happening is that Ezekiel 38-39 war, when the Muslim majority, the extremist Islam, comes against Israel, and God protects Israel and defeats her enemies. I think that that will put a real hurt on extremist Islam, allowing this more moderate kind of religious coming together as one under the Antichrist, and with his all saying, look, let's all just get together, let's come together, let's have peace, and he will have his plan, have his people in place to promote this kind of thing. And we're seeing that mindset take hold in the world around us today. And it's not just happening in America. It's not just happening in the UK. It's not just happening with the Anglican Church and with the Roman Catholic Church. It's happening in other pieces and places around the world. In fact, in Belgium, an Islamic passage from the Quran was chanted in Arabic at the opening of a Catholic mass at a Catholic university there in Belgium. It was part of what they called an interfaith service. There was a group of people who were there last year when this same thing happened, and they weren't ready, they weren't prepared for it. They said, if they're doing this again this year, we're going to have our cameras rolling. So with cameras ready to go, they captured this on video, they posted the video online showing this Islamic chant as part of this mass and part of this interreligious service, as they called it. And the video was published in order to highlight what they said is a problematic policy of trying to, quote, fabricate some kind of middle ground between religions that are incompatible at their core, end quote. At least some of the students at this Belgium Catholic University understand there is some basic differences between Christianity and Islam. And quite frankly, there's a lot of differences. They are not the same, and we are not worshiping the same God. Christianity says that Jesus is God. Other religions say, no, he's not. That's a major, major, major difference. And yet, the push for a one-world religion says, set aside what you believe. It's not what keeps us separate that we should focus on. It's what brings us together. It's the commonalities that we need to celebrate. That's part of this rise of the one world worship mindset, friends. We need to open our eyes to what is happening. We'll continue with more headlines from the end times, including who's going to set the rules for artificial intelligence. The United Nations is pushing so that it can be in first place. It can be the one who makes the decisions about AI and the future of this planet. More about that in just a moment. I want to take just a second to invite you to come October 22nd, 23rd, 24th, Bristol, Virginia, right in the Tri-Cities of Tennessee, Virginia, not too far from the SWRC ministry headquarters in Northeast Tennessee. We're having a three-day prophecy in the news event, and we welcome you to come. All day Thursday, you're going to hear about Bible apologetics. We got some special things planned for that day. All day Friday is Bible prophecy, and all day Saturday is Mysteries of the Bible Verse, presented by Micah Van Hussen, the Marginal Mysteries branch of SWRC. We would love for you to be here with us October 22nd, 23rd, 24th. More information about this upcoming conference, our last conference of 2026, is available on our ministry website, swrc.com. 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And I also want to say that when you give us a call, request your free welcome packet. 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What are they talking about? 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Lots of great ways that you can connect with the content of SWRC every single day. And we are so grateful for our faithful listeners and supporters of this ministry. Thank you so much for your faithful prayers and financial support of SWRC so that we can continue spreading the good news of Jesus Christ in a day when that message is urgently needed. Let's get back to more headlines from the end times. Now, who should set the rules for artificial intelligence? As I said before the break, the UN is pushing for a safer digital future. And this story comes from the UN's official channels, and they say that artificial intelligence is advancing rapidly, raising questions about how societies and governments can capture its benefits while managing risks that often extend beyond national borders. Now, there's some language in here that sounds really good, and I get where they're going with this, but we've got to remember that we see something here that I think is a power grab, that they're wanting to be the ones who get to call the shots on artificial intelligence, that the UN is trying to position itself as the global leader in deciding what happens with AI. And it sees itself poised in the position to best relegate what becomes of artificial intelligence. But there's something sneaky behind that, in my opinion. It's whoever controls AI will get to decide what it can do and how it's used and all the various components of this very powerful tool. We have seen that the UN is really got a strong push to control the internet. And that's not hearsay. It's something that goes back years. It's something that I've noticed for a number of years now when it comes to the United Nations. They even came out recently with a digital security pack and talked about how that they can control the spread of misinformation and disinformation. In fact, they went so far as to say, the greatest existential threat to humanity. They've moved off of climate change for a little bit, and they've put the focus on misinformation and disinformation online. They're trying to get control of the internet. They're trying to be the ones, the gatekeepers, if you will, who have the right to say, this is labeled misinformation. This is labeled hate speech. This is labeled disinformation. Anything that goes against their agenda, And especially Agenda 2030 and accomplishing those goals, guess what? That's going to be labeled misinformation, disinformation. They're looking to control free speech. In fact, in one way, they're looking to take free speech away from the internet. I think about the implications for Christian ministries. I think about the implications for SWRC and the kinds of content that we're creating. If the UN had its way, would I still be able to say the kinds of things that I'm saying right now? Or would they label some of what I've already said as misinformation, disinformation, perhaps even labeling it as hate speech and saying, nope, you can't do that anymore. And the UN Secretary General recently said that national action is essential. Yes, it's important for nations to take individual action on artificial intelligence. But he went on to say, quote, global coordination is indispensable, end quote. And so the UN is developing what it calls AI guardrails. This is a quote from their recent release. It says, the UN work comes as discussions move from whether AI should be regulated to questions about which safeguards should be implemented. Mr. Guterres, that's the UN Secretary General, called for international cooperation to ensure that AI development remains safe, secure, and responsible. He added that voluntary efforts to slow AI development will not be sufficient if they are isolated, unverifiable, or unevenly applied. Now, get what was said in that last statement. Voluntary efforts to slow AI development will not be sufficient. Now, what does that mean? What are they really getting at? And to be honest with you, I don't have the answer for that question. What are they envisioning? That there needs to be some government oversight that can shut down private companies who are developing AI if they don't like it? Or if, let's say, America or China is developing AI and they don't like the way that it's being used, that they can shut that down? Is that the kind of thing that they're suggesting should be in place here? The report went on to say, quote, if we believe AI development should slow when risks become too great, we need more than good intentions, end quote. And that comes from the Secretary General himself. And so again, I ask, what does he have in mind? We need more than good intentions. What is there a specific framework that they're suggesting? And again, friends, this is a real battle. The real battle is who's going to get to the front of the line. We understand that there's many players who want to control and develop AI. It's truly a new arms race that we're seeing happening across the world as one nation is trying to outdo another. And it seems like America and China are really racing to be the top dog in this. And it seems that the UN is trying to get in there and say, no, we need to take control before this goes way off the rails. We need to grab a hold of all these AI systems and be the gatekeepers to make sure we don't lose humanity. And we hear some of the predictions that are being levied out there. The earth is going to end in the next 10 years because of AI. Christian friends, don't give in to the hysteria of the moment. Remember that God is the one who is still on the throne. Remember that he is in control. Remember that Bible prophecy doesn't predict a coming AI cataclysmic event. Yes, certainly AI could be a tool that the Antichrist uses, but we've got to keep in mind what the book of Revelation says. It doesn't say that AI is going to end the world. It doesn't say that there's going to be some AI catastrophe that ruins planet Earth in the next 10 years. That's not the story of Bible prophecy. Let's keep our nose in the book. Let's keep our eyes on the Lord. Let's remember the direction that these things are going. Well, have you heard the old story, go woke, go broke? Yeah, there's a recent America blue chip stock company that is living that right now. It's Nike. You know, I quit buying their stuff years ago because of how woke they became. But for decades, Nike was head and shoulders above all the competition in sportswear, in the famous shoes that they developed. And they symbolized winning for a long time. It was the brand of choice for many, many years. But this once blue chip stock has become one of the market's biggest losers of late. It fell out of the Dow Jones S&P 100 in late September. It was the end of an 18-year run is one of the top 100 companies in the United States. Now industry experts and investors are second-guessing a company whose Just Do It motto no longer seems to resonate with purchasers around the world. Now, this is a multifaceted story, but we understand that the United States of America, especially as they have become more woke, people have just walked away from the brand altogether, and there is stiffer competition rising from many different brands, many different choices now, not just a handful to compete with. Critics say the brand identity of the iconic swoosh is in free fall because the company has lost its way, like others who have alienated their fan base, also known as customers, while pursuing sideline issues, including supporting radical LGBTQ and anti-biblical causes, like the inclusion of men in women's spaces and men in women's sports. Well, friends, you understand that go woke, go broke is more than just a mantra. It's something that has happened to many companies, especially with what Bud Light did, and Nike hired the same person to try to help their brand, and that's not a good strategy at all, is it? Well, we understand the direction that this world is moving, and it lines up with Bible prophecy. But we remember that God is still on the throne and that prayer changes things. Friends, keep looking up.
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0: 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Instead of making you wonder and try to figure it out, and she's very upfront. And honesty, that goes a very long way when you're spending money.
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2: Because he had to die in order to save you and in order to save me. 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There was only one thing that kept Jesus on that cross. You know what it was? Love. Love for his Father, his Heavenly Father, because the cross was part of the Father's plan. And love for you and me. Because Jesus knew that we could never be saved if our sins weren't paid for. And so because he loves us so much, he went to the cross to do just that.
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7: Sure. Today, I want to talk about regaining self-confidence and regaining a sense of self-worth with God's help. A long time ago, when you were a kid, things were said, or you heard suggestions, or you saw other kids that were seemingly smarter than you, or prettier than you, or had more money than you, or had happier homes than you, or anything like that. And you resented them, you were jealous of them, or you felt it was unjust, and you resented them for that. But the resentment is the inferior reaction. When you resent, you feel inferior, because resentment is inferior. Resentment is wrong. Resentment is the booby prize. Okay? And then you feel inferior and you think it's because other people have more of this or more of that or better in some way, but it's not true. It's the resentment. If you could let go of the resentment, the feeling goes away. So don't resent anybody. Don't resent yourself. And then you can rediscover a sense of well-being and confidence. And what did Christ say? He said, forgive. In other words, let go of the resentment. Don't resent other people. And that's what we're going to be talking about today.
6: Perfect. Thanks, Roland.
8: 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Today's topic is God Knows What's Right. And now, here's your Shedding Shackles host, Roland Trujillo.
7: Hi, everyone. Every year, a new survey comes out that shows that Americans are under stress. And the secret to life is to discover how to deal with stress. There are always going to be stressors, but your problem is that, first of all, you have, and it's not your fault, because when you were a little kid, people got to you. They teased you. They blamed you. They yelled at you. They made you self-conscious.

0: they threatened you, and so on and so on. And you went to school and you were teased and pressured and so on. And you began to respond and react to pressure. Someone made you self-conscious. They yelled at you, or they compared you to your brother or your sister and said how your brother or your sister was so much better than you and more diligent than you and less trouble than you and so on and so forth. They made you self-conscious, and self-conscious and feeling wrong and feeling bad and feeling hurt and feeling angered. You see what I mean? So you went through life, and before long, these reactions spread, and the more self-conscious you are, the more it makes you feel like there's something wrong with you. Even if there's nothing wrong with you, you feel like there's something wrong with you. Now, you go through life, and people and their words begin to have an effect on you. And the rest of your life, you spend trying to counter that effect or trying to avoid that effect. See, so you end up trying to prove something to them or to people, or you end up avoiding people. See what I mean? So it's all about being made to feel wrong, embarrassed, ashamed, inferior. That's a big one, inferior in some way. And it's done sometimes overtly because of words that are said, and sometimes it's subtle. You know, you're sitting there and your brother does something and you see your dad have a smile and his eyes sparkle when your brother does something. And then when you do it, you see disappointment in his face or something like that. So you become extremely sensitive to other people's attitude toward you. And you begin to fear other people and their criticism. And you begin to crave their approval. See? And so the rest of your life you spend trying to manage all these self-conscious feelings and feelings in general. But now you have become a person who becomes very sensitive to all kinds of things and what they mean. And so you can begin to fear anything. Somebody tells you to walk from one end of the room to the other, and they sit there looking at you with an expression on their face like they expect you to mess up. And it causes you to become self-conscious and to try to think each movement. And so it ruins the flow and the spontaneity. So your performance deteriorates. And when it does, see, when you're self-conscious, when you're nervous, when you become tongue-tied, when you were a little kid, they asked you questions when you came home, but they fired questions at you in rapid succession. Why are you late? Where's your brother? Why is your hair all messed up? Why are you out of breath? What have you been doing? What's that I smell? Have you been smoking marijuana? See, they fire all these questions at you so fast you can't even answer them. You begin to stammer. You begin to get tongue-tied. And then they criticize that. All right, so now you have to see that you're just spending your life trying to control feelings and symptoms.
1: 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Shedding Shackles has been helping people cope with stress with principles of Christian stress management for over 34 years.
0: If you're angry all the time, then before long, you can get a tummy ache or a headache. You see what I mean? Or if you're angry all the time, you start breaking things and making mistakes and saying things you shouldn't say and get fired from your job. See? And your wife divorces you or your husband, and you're angry all the time, so your kids resent you, and you get a stomach ache, and you go to the doctor, and they give you medications, and then there are side effects. But so now, see, your life is messed up. Your relationships are messed up. You got fired from your job. Your stomach hurts. And now you have some other side effects that you're dealing with. You see what I mean? Wouldn't it be nice if you could go through life and be more like Bugs Bunny? Remember Bugs Bunny? He would chomp on a carrot and say, "What's up, Doc?" Meanwhile, Yosemite Sam would be getting all upset about something, remember? And Bugs Bunny was calm. Don't we respect people who are calm? So, yeah, you know, you put on your makeup, you dress in a certain way, you go out in the world, and, oh, you look so competent. You look so together, so smart, so sophisticated, so, you know, you put on quite the show. And there are certain areas of life where you, restricted little areas where you've made yourself very, very competent in that particular thing. And so you get by. But you're so sensitive now, even though you're very competent in a certain area, if you make the tiniest mistake, then what do? You dump all over yourself. See? And you can't stop proving that you're competent. You can't stop making people feel that you're together and that you're not upset. So it's not a true confidence. Your confidence depends upon every day having to reprove your competence. You have to reprove yourself over and over again to convince yourself, to hold back self-doubt and bad feelings, and to make them think that you're competent, so that in their eyes you can see them admire you or respect you, or at least pretend to. They pretend to. Maybe they see that it's an act, but they pretend. But you need that over and over again, which proves that it's not a true self-confidence. Okay? Your life depends upon that moment when in the past you were criticized and rejected and made to feel inferior, and so on. And now that moment is there again, but this time, see, you somehow don't feel inferior, don't feel rejected. They accept you, they smile, they don't say anything. And so you live on that moment, on making them accept you and not reject you and admire you and receive. You live for that, and you will do anything to get that.
1: Shedding Shackles has been helping people cope with stress with principles of Christian stress management for over 34 years. So if you are stressed out, you will want to stay tuned to Shedding Shackles. We've got lots of free resources to help you get started reducing stress in your life.
0: Your confidence and self-worth depend upon reproving yourself over and over again. It all began with a trauma sometime in the past when you were criticized, you resented it, you felt inferior. You lost confidence. You felt wrong. You felt bad. You were self-conscious. Now, over and over and over again, you have to reprove yourself. But you don't have a true confidence. You don't have a true feeling of not being inferior because you have to keep reproving it. And not only that, but it's your life. You need the energy of resenting people when they act toward you like someone did a long time ago. That is the energy you use to function, to get your drive, your ambition to move. It's resentment. And when people do give you approval or say, yeah, you're a great person or you're confident or you're competent or whatever it is that you felt like you lost a long time ago, when they do give you that, you suck it up and breathe it in. You need it. You're dependent on it. And when they don't give it to you, then you resent them. And you get the booby prize of judging them and condemning them in your mind. But the worst part of this way of life, which is not a real way of living, the worst part is that the resentment that you need to support your pride and to live from, the energy that you take from that resentment is the very thing that makes you feel inferior, because resentment is wrong after all. And so it reinforces a feeling of inferiority. and of lack of self-worth. So now you know it's not a way of living. You've got to find another way of living, the way that Christ told us about. And it begins with learning to take a mental step back, to stand back. And we have resources here at Shedding Shackles to help you. See, there's a difference between saying, hey, you messed this up, or saying you're stupid, you know, you always ruin everything, you can't get anything right. See, there's one of them is global and the other one is just specific to the task. All right, so we all don't mind that, the criticism that's just of some particular little thing we're doing so we can get better. We don't mind that, unless you're so sensitive, you become so sensitive that even if somebody good-naturedly points something out, you resent it. See, some of us are that way. Now you've gotten to the point that any criticism at all you resent. Okay? Well, can you see that now your life is built upon that? That resentment. You become dependent upon that criticism because you need it so that you can resent. And that resentment reinforces your pride, reinforces your sense of being hard done by, of being a martyr, of being treated unfairly, and now your whole life begins to revolve around that. So you need someone to criticize you so that you can resent it and puff up, see, in pride, judging them for their criticism. See what I mean? And they may have just meant it good-naturedly and naturally. But they care about you as a person, and they point it out because they want you to be able to do better. But you take it wrong, see? So now you become a person who gets this little high from resentment. Do you understand? Your ego life is then of getting high and feeling high and mighty and good about yourself, or hard done by, or a martyr, or misunderstood and feeling sorry for yourself. So you need these feelings now to support and sustain this life that has come from these traumas when you were a little kid. So, can you see that that's not a way to live? All right. So how can you go through life and live authentically without having to play all these games? You have to learn how to seal yourself off, not pushing everybody away and rejecting everybody, not hiding from people, just going through life without wanting from other people, and eventually without needing from other people. Then you'll be able to give love. See, now you're so needy. You need their love, or you need error so you can resent them and judge them, or you need their support, or you need their life. You need their identity. You need to take something from them. No. You want to be self-sufficient and independent so that you can go through life without becoming upset. And it begins with learning to take a mental step back, to stand back. And we have resources here at Shedding Shackles to help you. They're all free, totally free. A little hand-warming exercise to help you become centered and calm, and to have a little distance between you and all the negative vibes out there. And a little meditation that helps you to stand back from thoughts so you can watch thoughts without falling into them. And you become calmer and more composed and able to flow by bypassing the little teases and taunts and innuendos. And now you're so sensitive that people can say something innocently and you take it as a slight. You become way too sensitive. So the secret is to find self-composure. Not retreating from the world and living, you know, on the side of a mountain in a cave. But going through life, going to work, doing all the things that you do, being a mom, a dad, a student, recreation, all the things, but not so sensitive, not so close, not so emotional, calmer, more self-contained. It's almost like putting up a force field between you and all of these negative vibes that people put out. See, a force field so that it can't get in. It can't get to you. And for that, you need to be able to take a mental step back, get the big picture, and watch. See, the Desert Fathers, some of them talked about watchfulness. That's a very nice term, watchfulness. In fact, when you read the New Testament, Christ, Paul, they talked about watching. Jesus even said, told us to watch. Watch. Observe. I've said so many times over the years, I'll say it again. You must learn how to go through life like a tourist, like you're a tourist. Oh, it's so much fun just to watch all these things and see them. It's a lot of fun. And you have to go through life like that, just watching people. You see them making a mistake. You know, you can't really reach out and help them. Maybe you don't even know how to help them. But you just see them making a mistake, but you don't get a little high out of it. You don't judge them. You don't look down on them. You just see they're making a mistake. See, other people are doing something well, and you see it, and you notice that they're doing well, but you don't get excited over it. You don't unduly like them. See, you don't resent people on the one hand, and you don't like them too much on the other. Everything smooths out. See, you don't get high out of, because whenever you get a high, then what? Then comes the low. So you go through life on an even keel. And people are going to say things, and you have to learn how to let it go in one ear and out the other. And the way to accomplish that is to practice the art of taking a mental step back. All right? You probably heard the expression, you know, if somebody says something and you're about to get angry, then they say, count to 10. Well, it's kind of like that. It's taking a mental step back and get the big picture. I tell the story about the mom who's looked in her daughter's bedroom and saw that her daughter was staring out the window instead of doing her homework. And her mom was just about to jump all over her daughter and give her a really hard time. But then she took a mental step back, and she saw that it was beautiful outside. The sun was shining, and there had been rain for many days in a row, and the sun was shining, and some other children were outside playing. And she took a mental step back, and in her heart she knew that her daughter was just a girl. That she went to her daughter. She said, hey, look how nice it is outside. I tell you what, homework, we'll do it later. I'll help you with it. Go outside and play. And her daughter said, thanks, Mommy. And she ran out the door to go play with her friends outside. You see what I mean? Her mom took a mental step back. Well, you must find a way to take that mental step back so that as you go through life, you are prepared in advance. You are pre-armed with patience, pre-armed with understanding, pre-armed with kindness, pre-armed. And then when something comes along, it's almost like it didn't even happen. Somebody says something and it goes in one ear and out the other. Somebody else says something, it goes in one ear and out the other. You don't react to every little thing. And also with your thoughts, when you have this mindset, when you have this kind of consciousness where you're standing back and watching with understanding. See, what does conscience mean? It means with knowing. You are standing back, taking a mental step back and looking with understanding. See, not only for others, but for yourself. But with that understanding, now thoughts come along. A voice, you know, somebody goes by and they don't look at you. They just walk right past you. In your mind, you hear a voice saying, "Who does she think she is?" You notice that voice, but now, you know what? You see that it's not even your voice. It's not even your voice. It's not your thinking. It's just an empty, useless thought. You don't pay it any mind. It just goes flitting past. It doesn't affect you. See what I mean? You have to have understanding for everything with understanding. And you need that. So that's what I have been helping people find now for all these years. That's why I have the little hand-warming exercise. You know, as I'm sitting here right now talking, I'm becoming aware of my hands, and my hands feel a little tingly. And as I talk to you, I'm also aware of my hands. It gives me a nice, cozy, calm, little bit of detachment. A little bit of detachment. And I'm prepared now when I go downstairs and something happens, instead of reacting to it. See, when you learn this mental preparedness, this ability to take a mental step back and watch thoughts, watch people, watch everything from with a little bit of distance, it's almost like your soul is outside of time. And when things happen, they happen and you see them about to happen. You see them about to unfold and you're ready for them. Here's another example, just to give you an analogy of what I was talking. Let's say you're walking down the street and somebody comes up to you and says, "Hey, how'd you like to earn $1,000 in 5 minutes?" "Boy, I sure would." "Okay, here's what's happening right now. You see those cameras?" "Yeah." "All those people?" "Yeah." "Well, we're making a movie, a Hollywood movie. One of our extras didn't show up, and so we need somebody. And so we want you to stand right over there, and then the actor will come up and slap you in the face while the cameras are rolling. And that's the scene. And that's all you have to do. And we'll give you $1,000 for it." "Okay, all right." So now you're pre-armed. You're prepared. You know what's going to happen. When the actor comes up and slaps you in the face, you know, with all the cameras rolling, are you going to get angry? No. You see what I mean? You have to go through life with an attitude of no attitude. Go through life with a twinkle in your eye, and like a tourist. And when things happen now, instead of resenting them, you might even be slightly amused by them. You see that a lot of people, they can't help themselves, so you don't resent them. See what understanding brings you? It brings you composure, and you become more and more courageous and spontaneous, because now you don't... One of the things is you'll stop caring so much what everybody thinks. You just are spontaneous. You speak the truth. See? If they don't like it, tough. But you know who does like it when you speak the truth? And when you're spontaneous, you know who does like it? I'll give you a little hint before I close off the program. God likes it. Remember? He liked David. David had courage. But you don't have courage now. Why? Because you're a people pleaser. You're ultra sensitive. You're afraid of what they're going to say, what they're going to think. So in order to develop this true courage that's not dependent upon other people, you have to learn how to practice the art of standing back so that things that they say just go in one ear and out the other. All right? So a little hand-warming exercise could be very helpful to get you started. And then the things you read in the Bible will come alive for you. Once you get out from underneath the cloud of negativity, the sun is shining. And you begin to see beautiful, shining truths. And you begin to see the wisdom in the Bible. Christ said, "Forgive." He said, "Forgive." In other words, let go of the resentment. Let go of the grudge. Let it go. And those traumas will begin to dissolve away. And then you're free to live each day fresh. and meet the moment with patience and with love.
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0: The battlefield of spiritual warfare has been a war zone since mankind's earliest days and will continue until Christ returns. What does that mean for us? Today on Turning Point, Dr. David Jeremiah shares his answers as he continues his conversation with guest Sheila Walsh, all about his powerful new book and teaching series, The Battle for Your Soul. With more of their interview, here's Sheila.
1: One of the things that you teach on in this series, which I related to, and from interviews we've done in the past, I know you do too, and that is the battlefield of discouragement. Talk to us about that.
2: Well, somebody asked me one day, of all these things that Satan uses to get to you, which one does he use on you the most? And that's it, discouragement. Discouragement can be used to just take you out of the game completely. It can shut you down.
1: So let me ask you, you work so hard, we know that. So you wake up and it's Sunday morning and you know you have to preach and you feel discouraged. What do you do?
2: Well, you know what? If you'd have asked me that 2 or 3 years ago, I wouldn't give you the same answer that I'm giving you right now, because I've had some moments like that these last months. When I got myelitis on Labor Day in 23, I didn't preach for a couple of months. Then I tried to preach and ended up preaching from a chair, which just destroyed me. My wife thought it was great, but I couldn't stand it. And then I got to be able to stand up and preach. But the disease that I have has a very unpredictable cycle. Some days you're going to feel really good, but you might have some days you don't feel bad. It's incredible how Satan keeps track of that and makes as many of those days a Sunday as he can.
1: Wow.
2: And I've had a lot of Sundays when I would wake up and think, there's just no way. But you know what? When you step and you believe God and you trust him and you walk forward, it's one of the most amazing experiences. I actually told people there have been Sundays over the last 2.5 years where I felt like I was standing in the pulpit, but I wasn't preaching. I was standing over watching me preach, because I wasn't even aware sometimes of how I was doing it. I knew there was no way to do it, but God helped me. And, you know, some of the victories we've had, Sheila, I went to preach in Myrtle Beach when I was still in a chair. And in order for me to do this, they would bring a pulpit out here, and the pulpit would have to have an opening in it, so when you sat at the pulpit, your knees could go under the pulpit, and you could get close enough so the pulpit could help you. And I went to Myrtle Beach, and they took me out on the platform. I looked, and the pulpit was solid in the back. There was no place for my knees. If I was going to use my notes, I was going to be doing this. And I just said, wow. What do I do? I didn't hear any voices, but I stood up, and I've been standing up ever since that happened. And you know what? I preach 3 sermons every weekend within a 24-hour period. And I preach between 37 and 42 minutes every time I preach. So it isn't, you know, normal. What we do is not normal. Now, I don't eat dinner on Sunday until about 3 o'clock because I'm so tired. But the Lord gives me the strength to do that, and it's what I live for. I live for that. I live for it because I love so much to do what God's called me to do.
1: So we talked about some of the battles that we fight. Let's talk about who we fight. There is a very real devil, but he's not some cartoon character in a red costume with a pitchfork, is he?
2: No. Sheila, here's a good way to illustrate that. If somebody said to you, who is the opposite of God? Many of you would say, Satan. But Satan isn't the opposite of God. He was created by God. He can't be his opposite. He's not even on the table with God. He's not even in the world with God. He is subject to God, but he's powerful. And he's not anybody to take for granted. You have to understand that he has a strategy for your soul. And if he was bold enough to tempt the Lord Jesus Christ in the wilderness, he's not going to worry about you or me. He will feel very confident coming after any of us.
1: You know, it's interesting, though, because one of the things you write that I found very challenging is you say that most of us think we're no match for Satan. But that's not necessarily true, is it?
2: You know, one of the reasons I think that's both true and not true is I hate it when I hear people stand up and make fun of Satan, like, you know, well, I'm going to get you, Satan. You're in trouble, Satan. You don't know who you're dealing with, Satan. You're dealing with, and I see that, and you do too. You've seen it. That's such a dangerous thing to do. Don't do that. Yeah. You are not able to do that. You can do that in the power of Christ and in the Holy Spirit, but you and Satan, just you and Satan, that's a bad match. You don't want to do that. But the other side of that is, the scripture also says, greater is he that is in you than he that is in the world. So if you have the Holy Spirit in you, you know that that's going to be okay.
1: In that Ephesians 6 passage, it talks about the battle we're in, but it also talks about not just Satan, but the rulers of darkness. Who are the rulers of darkness?
2: The rulers of darkness, I believe, Sheila, that's Satan's network. You know, he took some of the angels with him when he fell from heaven, and he has a network of angels, evil angels, that help him. In some ways, it seems as if the scripture teaches he has geographical angels, because the prince of Persia in the book of Daniel was an angel, and he was very much involved in that particular part of the country. So I don't know all of the organizational structure of Satan's domain, but it's not just Satan. It's Satan and his angels, Satan and his demons, and they are well organized and profoundly educated and know everything there is to know about us.
1: So let's move on to the weapons of our warfare.
2: Okay.
1: The armor of God that is talked about in Ephesians 6, how often do we need to put this on?
2: Well, I had a teacher in seminary named Ray Stedman. He put it on every morning. He got up every morning and literally put on the armor of God.
1: Amen.
2: And actually, I found the little prayer where he did that, and I put it in the book. So if you get the book, you'll find his prayer to put on the whole armor. But I think we can take that in a literal way as putting on the armor. More than anything else, we should understand what the armor is and what it does for us. Mm-hmm. And go through those. And there's a chapter in this book on every piece of armor. Interestingly enough, of all the pieces of armor that God has given us, only one is an offensive piece, and that's the sword of the Spirit, which is the word of truth, the word of God. All the rest of them are defensive. Interesting, because we're not told to advance, we're told to stand our ground. Why is that? Because Jesus has already taken all the territory. Amen. And we're not fighting for victory, we're fighting from victory.
1: Yes.
2: And so we can stand and fight the victory. And all those implements are there to help us do that.
1: So let's talk about the belt of truth.
2: You know, outside of just the armor of the believer, truth is central to everything, isn't it? Isn't it true that if you know the truth, you know what to do? I mean, we run an organization here that has about 500 employees between Turning Point and Shadow Mountain. And it might surprise you that in such a godly group of folks, once in a while we have issues. We have been sued a few times. And we don't always know what to do. Mm-hmm. So you're sitting here with two people. He says this, she says that. If you knew the truth, you'd know what to do.
1: Right.
2: So the truth is so important. Jesus said, I am the way, the truth, and the life. He's the truth. And then the Bible is referred to several times as the word of truth. Mm-hmm. So when you fight against the enemy, if you know what's true, and you know how to stand in the truth, and you've spent your life learning out the truth and discovering the truth, being students of the Word of God. The reason I'm a teacher is because I believe that the truth is everything. If you teach people the truth, they have the power and the strength to know what to do. And so the belt which holds all the other pieces of armament together is the truth.
1: Yeah.
2: It's the Word of God. It's God's truth.
1: One of the phrases that you hear a lot in our culture now is my truth.
2: Yeah.
1: And I think there's no such thing. There's truth and then there's a lie.
2: Yeah, that's right.
1: Let's move on to the next piece, the breastplate of righteousness. What does the breastplate protect?
2: It protects your heart, your soul. It protects the part of you, the immaterial part of you. And it refers to several things, but the two main things, it refers first of all to the righteousness of Christ. You're protected not because you're a good person, you're protected because you are righteous in Jesus Christ. The most amazing thing that ever happened in the world is when Jesus took your sin and gave you his righteousness. Amen. The best deal that's ever been done by anybody, anywhere. You got his righteousness, he got your sin.
1: Wow.
2: And that righteousness covers you, it protects you, keeps you from being victimized by the enemy. So it's first of all Christ's righteousness, that's positional righteousness. Then there's personal righteousness, how you live. You're to be righteous too. Someone has said that sanctification, which is personal righteousness, is only and simply becoming in practice what you already are in position.
1: Wow.
2: You were righteous in Christ, now go live a righteous life. And when you live that righteous life, it's a tremendous warfare against the enemy.
1: Amen. Goes on to talk about the gospel of peace. Why is the gospel in there as a piece of armor?
2: You know, that may be the hardest piece of the armor to really grab hold of, and there are more than a few understandings of that. But the gospel of peace is a picture of evangelism, in my estimation, of going forth with the gospel and sharing the truth of the peace that God gives us, and we need to be equipped with shoes to be able to do that. And also, those shoes were not like the Adidas that we wear, but they were boots with cleats in them that enables you to stand the ground and not be moved and have a strong position in your faith.
1: What about the shield of faith? How do we use the shield of faith?
2: Well, the shield of faith is given to us so that we can withstand the darts of the enemy, the fiery darts of the enemy. Anybody ever have any of those come after you? Yeah, and the shield of faith is a picture of building your knowledge of the Word of God and your faith in God and being able to withstand the darts when they come. They don't always have to hit home if you build a shield that will enable you to withstand them.
1: Then Paul mentions a piece that protects our head, which is the helmet of salvation.
2: I think that's the last defensive part of the armor. It's a reflection of the importance of your mind. Protect your mind.
1: Wow.
2: Make sure you protect your mind. Everything that happens to you starts, first of all, with what you think. It comes through the mind. And if you allow your mind to be an open door to whatever, you discover it's very hard to be successful in your battle with the soul.
1: Let me ask you an additional question about that. In these days of social media, which has absolutely permeated our society, how do we protect our mind when we're bombarded every day by all sorts of messages?
2: Well, I'm sure I'm not the only one in this room who's thought about just turning it off completely.
1: Yeah.
2: I mean, after a while, you just wonder, is there any way to protect yourself? Even in some of the best shows, whoops, where did that come from?
1: Yeah.
2: You know? So I think we have to be vigilant. There seems to be a little bit more of a concern about that now, even from people who aren't believers, because of what it's proven to do to our children, how it's changing the nature of children across the board. Some schools, as you know, have taken cell phones away from their kids during the school day, but now there's a backlash against that in the news. And I don't know the total answer to that, but you have to be vigilant. When it comes to pornography, there's a scripture in the Old Testament that talks about making a covenant with your eyes, that you will not see that. The filth and the stuff that's happening and the people that are getting into it and how it's permeating the church is of great concern today.
1: I remember back in Sunday school in Scotland, one of my favorite things on a Sunday morning was sword drill, where we'd sheath our swords and then draw our swords. Talk to us about the sword of the Spirit.
2: Well, the little word, the sword of the Spirit, which is the Word of God, is really special because I used to think it was the Bible. I had those sword drills too. You know, you hold your Bible up and they would say, 1 John 3:2. And when they would say, charge, you'd open your Bible. Whoever got to 1 John 3:2 would stand up and read it. And if you did that enough, you got some award. And but the Bible is not the sword. The sword are the sayings of the Bible, the sayings of Christ from the Bible. So that means the Bible is more like the armory and the swords are the sayings that come from the armory. And the illustration of that is Jesus, when he was tempted by Satan. And what did he do when he was tempted by Satan? What did he say? It is written, didn't he? And where did he quote? All three quotations from book of Deuteronomy. Not my latest devotional thoughts from Deuteronomy. But Jesus showed us that even an Old Testament book like Deuteronomy is fair game. And if you use it rightly, Satan has nothing to say about it. In fact, the Bible also says, Sheila, that if we resist the devil, he will flee from us. And when Jesus got done with Satan, what does it say about him? And the devil left him. Amen. He left him. So the sword of the Spirit is taking those things you know the Bible says, the verses that you've learned, and using them against the things that Satan tries to do to you. I had a friend when I first came here who was an NBA basketball player. His name was Swin Nader. He played for the Lakers, and he went to my church. He was 6'11". The first time I ever saw him, he was driving a Volvo from the back seat of the Volvo. I'll never forget that. And we became great friends. One day, we were talking about this particular subject, and we decided that we would take a notebook, and in that notebook at the top of the page, we would put the things that Satan was bothering us about, whatever it was. And then we would research the Bible and try to find the verses Perfect. That are in the Bible that deal with that subject. And if there's one that's really bugging you, if Satan's really getting you with maybe discouragement, put discouragement up there, and then you find Psalm 42, Psalm 43, and other scriptures that deal with that. Then memorize those, or memorize the content of them, and those become the sword of the Spirit, which is the Word of God. Mm-hmm. And you use those swords against the enemy when he comes and tries to destroy you with his things.
1: I love that example that the Son of God used the Word of God against the enemy of God.
2: Yes, he did.
1: One of the things you write about that I love, and there's actually a song about it at the moment, you talk about worship as a weapon. Talk to us about that.
2: Well, that's based on an Old Testament story where the enemy was coming, and they sent the choir out to stand against the enemy. And they worshiped. And the Bible says when they worshiped, the enemy was defeated. I wanted to put that in there. That was kind of an extra thing.
1: I love it, though.
2: We weren't going to put it in there, and I told everybody, no, we got to put that in there, because it is true that when we lift our voices in worship to the Lord, one of my favorite writers said, when you worship the Lord, the devil runs.
1: Yeah.
2: And when you worship the Lord, you can sense the power in that, when you're really worshiping God. I cannot tell you how vital that is, even for somebody like me. I told our people not long ago that because of all of the challenges that I've had, some folks have said to me, well, why don't you just stay in the green room, and when it's time to preach, they can come and get you, and you come out, and you won't have to be out there so long. I said, I couldn't do that. I have to be in the worship. If I'm not in the worship, I haven't got any strength. The worship of the service gives you the strength and the power to stand up and preach. And that's why when I see people not paying attention to worship, I'm thinking, you guys are really losing a great advantage here.
1: Yeah.
2: You've been given this tool to worship the Lord. At Shadow Mountain, when we really get into worship, we don't lift our hands so much. We stand up. There's hardly a Sunday anymore where we're not singing. And something happens in the song, and I look, and I'll poke down and say, look, everybody's up.
1: Yeah.
2: And before you know it, everybody in the church is standing, and they're worshiping the Lord.
1: Beautiful.
2: There is such power in that. Why would I stay in the green room and miss that? I mean, I can't understand anybody doing that.
1: Absolutely, absolutely. So we've talked about the war zone. We've talked about the war and the weapons of warfare. Let's talk about the fact that we are warriors.
2: Sheila, that's true. We are the warriors, all of us. And I wanted to finish this book off with some encouragement for us as warriors. How do we go forth into battle? And one of the thoughts that came to me were the words of Joshua in the book of Joshua, where we're told, be strong, be courageous, do not be dismayed, for the Lord your God is with you wherever you go. And we took all of those individual statements and created chapters out of them. I love the one about courage where he says, be courageous three times. And the last time he says, have not I said, be courageous? You know, like, are you guys listening? So I think of all the things you can find in the Bible in one place, you won't find a more succinct group of qualities that are necessary if you're going to be a spiritual warrior. You got to be courageous. This is not for wimps. This is not for people who don't really care. If you want to be just casual and convenient about your faith, you're going to lose your battles. You'll get to heaven, but that won't be a very happy experience for you. Mm-hmm. And you've got to be courageous, and you've got to be strong. And you have to be willing to understand that the Lord your God is with you wherever you go. You're not in this battle by yourself. So that passage in Joshua where he's being encouraged before the conquest that's before him is a great passage for us, and we have a chapter in the end, the warrior section, on every one of those qualities.
1: Yeah, I love it. You talk about be aware, be strong, be courageous, but then you go on to say, we are not to be dismayed.
2: That's in the passage too.
1: Yeah.
2: That means don't let it overwhelm you. Don't get discouraged. Joshua was told when you go into battle, and they were going against some pretty strong enemies, don't get discouraged. How many of you know it's possible to get discouraged in the battle, to get overwhelmed sometimes? When you know that God is in the picture, the one thing you know is God is good, and he loves you, and he will help you if you will let him do it.
1: Do the battles ever go away? As long as we're on this side of eternity, will there still be battles?
2: Well, someone was asked that one time, how old do you have to be before the battle goes away? And they said, well, we don't know for sure. I'm 85 at some time after that, you know. Yeah, it's sometime after it. And I'll tell you the truth. I'm 85. It's sometime after that. He changes his structure. He changes his strategy. Somebody said it's candy for kids, sensuality for youth, success for middle-aged people, a retirement for others. I mean, whatever it is, he knows what to do. He knows how to ring the bell in every one of our lives. Mm-hmm. And if you think that you've come to a plateau and you can take a breath and say, that's over, it's not over.
1: Yeah. Everywhere I go, and our audience will understand this, whether it's from the West Coast to the East Coast, people say to me, will you please tell Dr. Jeremiah how much he has helped us in our journey? What would you say to somebody who feels defeated?
2: Well, you know what? God never gives up on any of us. I, not long ago, preached through the book of Jonah, and my favorite passage in Jonah is, and the word of the Lord came unto Jonah the second time. You know?
1: Yeah.
2: Jonah messed it up the first time, big time. But God wasn't through with him. Mm-hmm. The word of the Lord came unto Jonah the second time. Mm-hmm. And the Nineveh revival was the result. And, you know, I think Satan has three things he does. First of all, he says it can't happen to you. Then when it happens to you, he tells you that you're done. And then he tells you you'll never be able to recover. All three of those are lies.
1: Yes.
2: They're lies from the pit of hell. You ought to know it can't happen to you. It can happen to any of us. But that doesn't mean you can't recover. The Bible says if we confess our sin, he's faithful and just to forgive us our sin and cleanse us from all unrighteousness. Let me tell you this. God is more anxious to forgive you than you are to be forgiven.
1: Hmm.
2: But you have to be willing to say, I sinned, I'm wrong. Please, Lord, help me get back on the track. I don't know anybody that's ever done that who hasn't found that to be true. He will always receive you to himself. You know, sometimes people say, well, yeah, but you don't get to go back to where you were. There's a big difference between forgiveness and restoration. You know, I think it might be a little foolish for you to think if you made a big mess out of everything that you're going to go back and just pick up where you left off. But that doesn't mean you're going to go back and pick up. And God will take you where he wants you to go and give you ministry. And if you're discouraged, I think the most important thing from all of this is just to realize we're not in this alone.
1: Yeah.
2: Even with temptation, the Bible says there's no temptation taking you, but such as is common to man. Everybody has temptation. That doesn't make it easier for to be tempted. It just is an encouragement to us that God isn't picking on us. We're all in this together. Somebody said to me one time, why did you get cancer? Why did you have this disease? And the answer to that is because I'm human.
1: Yeah.
2: You know, human people get sick.
1: Yeah.
2: And you can't make something overly spiritual over that. Maybe it's something going on, I don't know. But human people get sick. It's not about what happens to you when you get sick. It's what do you do about it when it happens?
1: Yeah.
2: You know, I'll be honest with you, this is kind of an interesting play on this. You probably noticed when I came in here, I'm walking better and doing a lot better. But in the early stages of this myelitis disease, I was falling down a lot.
1: Mm.
2: And I'm really stubborn. I know that. So if you fall down a lot, what do? Well, you go sit down. No, you keep walking. And I finally figured it out. It's not important that you fall down. It's important that you know how to get up. I just concentrated on learning how to get up. And if you don't have any strength in your legs, it's a strategy. You got to know how to do it. Sometimes you got to crawl out on the floor until you find a chair that you can pull yourself up on. I would say that, you know, we're going to fall down sometimes. You're going to fall down. Be careful that you don't walk into traps. But learn more how to get back up. Because getting back up is how you keep going.
1: Amen.
2: Amen.
1: Amen. Brothers and sisters, will you help me thank Dr. David Jeremiah?
3: 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It talks about the war zone. 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
4: There is this present age, there is this age to come. But Paul stresses that we live in what has been called the overlap of the ages. We have been transferred as believers from the dominion of this present age, and we have been brought into the life of the age to come.
5: The world around us is marked by strife, by sin, and ultimately by death. Yet Scripture tells us that this present world is passing away, and the life we have in Christ now signals the coming of an age that will not be marked by death, but by everlasting life. Welcome back to another Saturday edition of Renewing Your Mind. I'm Josh Mann, and today we'll be continuing our study in Guy Waters' series, The Life and Theology of Paul. 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
4: Now, on the Damascus Road, Paul tells the Galatians in the first chapter, he was given a gospel to preach, a message of good news. What is the gospel that Paul preached? How can we start to get our arms around it? Well, I think to begin, we can offer both a long answer and a short answer. Paul has left us the long answer in the epistle to the Romans. Now, a little background on the epistle to the Romans. Paul is writing this letter from Corinth. It's towards the end of what we call his three missionary campaigns or journeys. And it is in the late 50s AD.

0: Paul's intention is to go from Corinth back to Jerusalem. But then Paul has a wider mission in view after that trip to Jerusalem. He wants to go to Spain. Now, Spain in Paul's day was the back and beyond of the civilized world. It was very much the frontier. But Paul doesn't want to go straight to Spain. He wants to go to Spain by way of Rome, halfway between Jerusalem and Spain. Why is Paul so eager to go to Rome first? Well, Paul's missions had always been based out of a church. If you read the Acts of the Apostles, the church in Antioch sent Paul and Barnabas out, and Paul would return and tell the church in Antioch of what God had done through him among the Gentiles. And Paul very much wanted to continue that pattern. He was not a freelancer, as it were. So he is eyeing the church at Rome to be the base of this new Western mission to Spain. Now, Paul has never seen the church at Rome. He knows of them. You read his greetings in Romans 16, and it's clear that he has been praying for them and he is acquainted with them, but he's not been to them. And this letter is something of an introduction. It's a way for Paul to tell the church at Rome, this is what I'm about. He tells them in chapter 1, verse 15, I am eager to preach the gospel to you who are in Rome. You see, the gospel is not just for the unconverted. The gospel is for believers as well. And Paul could sum up his work in aspiring to visit the Romans as preaching the gospel to them. And the rest of the letter, as we'll see in subsequent lectures, is a précis or a summary of the gospel that Paul intended to preach in Rome. Now, that's the long answer. The short answer comes in 1 Corinthians chapter 15. Now, Paul is addressing a number of pastoral issues in the church in Corinth, a church that he had founded by God's grace, a church that he had spent time with for some 18 months, Luke tells us. And one of the problems in chapter 15 is that there is questioning of the bodily resurrection, even a denial of the bodily resurrection. And Paul saves this for last, and he devotes some 58 verses to addressing this issue that for Paul is of utmost importance. And in the beginning of chapter 15, he says to the Corinthians, I would remind you, brothers, of the gospel that I preach to you. So here in a few verses is a digest of the gospel that Paul preached. And I think we could know three things about this gospel from these verses. In the first instance, the gospel centers on the message that Jesus Christ has died and that Jesus Christ was raised from the dead. He died for our sins. He was raised on the third day. These are two historical works of Jesus Christ, works of Christ in history that Paul proclaims. Paul is concerned that believers know that these are well attested. That's why he goes on to say Christ died for our sins and he was buried. That certified that he in fact died on that cross. And then, not only was he raised on the third day, but that he appeared to many witnesses. And you have a long list of those witnesses. Jesus was seen by people in the flesh, in time, space, history. And these two works, Paul is concerned to stress, are in accordance with the Scriptures. He died according to the Scripture. He rose again according to the Scripture. God's promises, the Old Testament, have now come to fulfillment in the person and work of Jesus Christ. So that's the first thing. The gospel centers on the death and resurrection of Jesus Christ. But then, secondly, the gospel assumes that we are sinners. You see that in 1 Corinthians 15:3. Christ died for our sins. That assumes we are sinners. Paul says the gospel is the message, verse 2, by which you are being saved. So sinners need to be saved. And it is the work of Christ that saves. It is preaching Christ that sinners come to be saved by Jesus Christ. And that leads to the third thing. The gospel is not, we could say, automatically saving. But Paul says, I preached it to you. It's a message that has to be declared, and moreover, it has to be received, verse 1. Now, how is the preaching of the gospel, the preaching of Jesus Christ, received? Well, Paul tells us it is through faith, verse 2, and then again in verse 11. We preach, verse 11, and so you believe. So Paul's theology is a gospel theology. He tells us in verse 3, I delivered to you as of first importance what I also received. Here Paul says is the very heart of my teaching, that Jesus Christ died for our sins, was raised from the dead, that sinners like you and me might be saved through faith in him. You see, for Paul, the gospel is an historical message. It is the proclamation of what has happened in history. There is no gospel that is not rooted in history. You can't take the history out of the gospel without gutting the gospel of all that it is. And as we read Paul's letters, we see that he looks at history in a way that illumines the gospel for us. So I want to take time to think how Paul looks at history. Now, in company with the biblical writers generally and the New Testament writers particularly, Paul has a clear and a comprehensive understanding of history. It begins at creation. History begins at creation, the moment when God made all things, heaven and earth and all that in them is. And history will end, Paul says, when Jesus Christ returns. At that moment, the creation, he says to the Romans in chapter 8, will be set free from its bondage to decay and obtain the freedom of the glory of the children of God. It's then, he says to the Corinthians later in chapter 15, that all things will return to God. So creation and return, and history is moving from this point to that point. But as the Apostle Paul surveys history and the work of God in history, its midpoint or its center is the work of Jesus Christ, his death, and his resurrection. That's what Paul means when he tells the Galatians in chapter 4, that when the fullness of time had come, God sent forth his Son, made of a woman born under the law, to redeem those under the law. He's saying that the first coming of Christ, his incarnation, his death, his resurrection, it marked a new era, a new epoch in history. And it's the beginning of the end. It is bringing history to its intended conclusion. Or Paul can tell the Ephesians in chapter 1 at verses 9 and 10 that Christ's work occurred at the fullness of time, and God's purpose was nothing less than to unite all things in him, things in heaven, things on earth, to bring all under his lordship. So Jesus Christ, Paul says, is the center of time, and he is the center of space. Now, our convention of dividing years by B.C. before Christ, AD, Anno Domini, in the year of the Lord, I think picks up rightly on what Paul and the other New Testament writers are getting at. But Paul had his own way, in company with the other New Testament writers, to speak about what it means that Christ has entered history and is bringing history to this glorious conclusion. And he does so in terms of what he calls two ages. Two ages. Now, a little background. When we read the Old Testament is fully aware that we live in a world that is made by God and so good. But it's marred by sin and the curse and death. But there is hope. And that hope is in the coming of the Messiah. You see that especially in the prophets. God is going to come and he's going to judge the world. He's going to save his people. He's going to lift the curse, usher in new heavens and new earth, as Isaiah tells us at the close of his prophecy. And between the Old Testament and the New Testament, Jewish writers would speak of this in terms of two ages. This present age is the world as we now inhabit it, the world marked by sin and curse and death. But the age to come, that's the new order that God would bring about through Jesus Christ, is through his work of salvation and judgment. And this order would be marked for God's people by blessing and by life and by glory, and it would be for them the removal of curse and of death and of shame. And in fact, the word order might best capture what's in view here. Yes, we're looking at a span of time, but we're also looking at a moral order, because this new order is shaped by the very character of God himself. Now, when we come to the New Testament, we see the New Testament writers using the phrase this present age and the age to come. In fact, Jesus himself speaks this way in a couple of places. You have him saying in Matthew 12, "Whoever speaks against the Holy Spirit will not be forgiven, either in this age or in the age to come." And you see him saying something very similar in Luke chapter 20. And here Jesus makes it clear that with his coming into the world, and especially his death and resurrection, he had come to bring in that long-awaited age of blessing and life and glory for God's people, that it was now breaking into history. And so, no surprise that Paul himself will speak of the work of Jesus Christ in just these terms. Now, there's only one place where he puts those two terms together. And that's in Ephesians 1 at verse 21. Not only in this age, but also in the one to come. And so we ought to step back and ask, how does Paul talk about this age on the one hand and the age to come on the other? Because as we'll see, understanding how Paul thinks of these two ages is absolutely crucial to understand how Paul would have us live the Christian life. So how does Paul speak of this age, or the world, a term that he uses interchangeably with this age? And I think we could point to three things. It is, he says, an evil age, Galatians 1:4. It refers to people, human beings, who are united in rebellion and opposition to God. It's characterized, he tells the Ephesians in chapter 2, verse 2, by trespasses and sins. Second, it is, we could say, comprehensive. That is, we see it in the whole person. So the world has a way of thinking. Paul tells the Romans in chapter 12, familiar verses to us, don't be conformed to this world, be transformed by the renewing of your mind. Don't think the way the world thinks, but think according to God's will. The world has desires. Paul could say of Demas that he loved this present world. And of course, there are patterns of behavior and life, sin, that characterize this world. So Paul says to the Ephesians, a verse we mentioned a moment ago, you were dead in the trespasses and sins in which you once walked, following the course of this world. So it is evil, it is comprehensive, but then it is thirdly corporate. You see, it involves the individual person, but it's bigger than any one individual. Satan, Paul can say, is the god of this world in 2 Corinthians. The world in its wisdom, Paul says to the Corinthians in 1 Corinthians 1, crucified Jesus Christ. And that's the age and the world that you and I inhabit and that we are part of, apart from the grace of God. But then Paul speaks of the age to come, which Christ has brought into history by his saving work. How does Paul speak of that age? Well, he doesn't often use the word age. He'll use a couple of other words. He speaks of a kingdom. We looked a lecture or two back at Colossians 1:13. You've been brought out of the domain of darkness. You've been brought in to the kingdom of his beloved Son. You are under the glorious saving reign of Jesus Christ. Or new creation. Paul can say to the Corinthians, a verse known to many of us, 2 Corinthians 5:17, behold, if anyone is in Christ, new creation. And the idea there is not so much that the new creation is in us, as that we have been brought into that new creation in Jesus Christ. But Paul usually speaks of this age to come when he says that the believer is in union with Jesus Christ, that we are in Christ, united to him by the Holy Spirit and through faith, with all that that means for us. Now, there is this present age, there is this age to come, but Paul stresses that we live in what has been called the overlap of the ages. The overlap of the ages. We have been transferred as believers from the dominion of this present age, and we have been brought into the life of the age to come. That's clear. It's what he says to the Galatians in chapter 1. You have been delivered from this present evil age. And he tells the Romans in chapter 6, you're united to Jesus Christ. And you've died to sin. Sin no longer has dominion over you. It is not your Lord and Master. And you're alive to God in Christ Jesus. But Paul tells us there are two things we need to know, even as we glory in these realities that are true of every genuine believer. The first is that we have yet to experience this age to come in full. And that's evident in our own bodies. They're mortal. We have the hope of the resurrection body. It's a sure hope, but we don't have it just yet. And then Paul stresses, Christian, you are not of this age, but God has called you to live in this age. What he tells Titus in Titus 2. What does grace do? It trains us to renounce ungodliness and worldly passions, to live self-controlled, upright, and godly lives in this present age. And of course, we continue to suffer, as Paul tells the Romans in chapter 8, verse 17, the sufferings of this present age, we continue to experience them. So we live in the overlap of the ages. And this gets sharpened, especially in Romans chapter 8. Paul says, Christian, you are not in the flesh, you are in the spirit. You don't belong to that old order, you belong to Christ, and his spirit dwells in you. But Paul knows that the old ways, the old patterns of thinking and living are never far behind. And so we have to be vigilant. He says, don't think according to the flesh. Don't live according to the flesh. By the Spirit, put to death the deeds of the flesh. As we close, what lessons are there here for us as we look at the Christian life in light of this grand scope of history that Paul gives us in his letters, centering in Jesus Christ? Firstly, Paul helps us to understand our sin. He helps us to understand who we used to be and how the old habits are real and present threats to us. But second, he also helps us to understand grace, the mighty hand of God in Christ rescuing us from that bondage and dominion that we were under in sin. And we have in Christ, every believer, resources of grace that he has won for us and that he gives us freely by the Holy Spirit so we can live the Christian life in confidence. Yes, we live between the times and we'll feel the tension and the pull and the struggle, but we live not in despair, but we live in confidence, knowing who our great Savior is and knowing what he's done for us in the gospel.
1: Christians can live with confidence. The gospel says that Christ's victory on the cross is our victory. And though we face trials of many kinds in this life, we are nevertheless more than conquerors through him who loved us. This has been the Saturday edition of Renewing Your Mind, and you've been listening to a message from Guy Waters' series, The Life and Theology of Paul. You know, hearing Dr. Waters talk about Paul's use of the two-age framework has been so helpful. And this is just one example of how understanding key theological themes of Paul's writing helps us to better understand the Bible. 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Join us next Saturday as we conclude our study in Guy Waters' series by reflecting on the importance of the church in the Christian life, here on Renewing Your Mind.

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4: Today we are being told that there is nothing special about man, and that we are only evolutionary beings with no moral obligations to a creator or to each other. 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Copernicus, Galileo, Kepler, and Sir Isaac Newton. Even Charles Darwin, the father of evolutionary theory, once wrote that life was breathed by a creator. 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
6: Hey, welcome to Life, Love, Faith, and Family, a production of the American Association of Christian Counselors. 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
7: On today's broadcast, we're bringing you a conversation my son, Dr. Zach Clinton, recorded last summer with a good friend of ours at the AACC, Dr. Daniel Amen. You've likely heard of Dr. Amen's groundbreaking work to end mental illness by launching a revolution in brain health. He's a physician, adult and child psychiatrist, and he's the founder of the Amen Clinics, which is now 11 locations across the United States. With over 225,000 SPECT scans from patients in 155 countries, Amen Clinics holds the world's largest database of brain scans for psychiatry. On today's show, Dr. Amen will share findings written about in two of his latest books, Change Your Brain Every Day and Raising Mentally Strong Kids, How to Combine the Power of Neuroscience with Love and Logic to Grow Competent, Kind, Responsible, and Resilient Children and Young Adults. Daniel's a good friend, he's a colleague, and he'll be with us speaking at our AACC World Conference this September on his latest findings as he continues to study the human brain. Always insightful, always fascinating. This could change your life and your mental health and cognitive health for better. Let's get started now with Dr. Zach Clinton and one of the world's prominent experts on the brain, Dr. Daniel Amen.
6: Dr. Amen, my friend, thank you so much for joining me today.
8: Thank you so much, Zach. It's great to see you.
6: My friend, it's always a blessing every time I get the opportunity of just sitting down and interviewing you, sharing a conversation, and just gleaning from your wealth of knowledge and wisdom. Today, before we dive into all the heavy stuff, some tips and some strategies that we can offer our members and students and leaders, the weather is getting nice, Dr. Amen. What does a summer look like in the Amen household?
8: Well, it's very busy. I have 5 grandchildren and 6 children. So it's very busy, but it's full of activity and sports and friends and good food. But this year's very special. One of my patients, you mentioned Scan My Brain. One of my first patients I did was Olympian Alicia Newman. She is a female pole vaulter. And she is going back to the Olympics, and I'm going with her on her
6: coaching
8: staff because the brain's involved in everything you do. When she first saw me, she's very depressed. She had a brain injury. And through the work we've done last year, she was the world indoor pole vaulting champion. And
6: wow.
8: I'm so excited to go to Paris and be part of the Olympics. So we're all talking about high performance. And, you know, she's a bit like a superhero in that she takes a pole and jumps over a bar that's 15 feet in the air. So that takes every bit of brain function to do that right, where you're setting world records.
6: I tell you what, Dr. Amen, that sounds like an incredible thing to be doing. I would love to go to the Olympics alongside of you, but that sounds wonderful. And you hit it on the head when you talked about like a brain injury, because I know you have a unique perspective. There's a lot of members of ours here at AACC that would probably reference mental health, but you primarily talk about brain health. Speak to the importance of that language that you use and kind of why you refer to it as brain health instead of mental health.
8: So we've now done over 250,000 brain scans. We do a study called brain SPECT imaging. We've done it since 1991. And the scans taught us that most psychiatric problems, anxiety, depression, ADHD, OCD, they're not mental health issues. They're brain health issues. Get your brain healthy and your mind will follow. And this one idea just, it changes everything. Nobody wants a mental illness, right? Call somebody mental and you shame them. Call them a brain and you elevate them. And our current way we diagnose things is you have 6 of these 9 symptoms. And so you end up with ADHD or you end up with depression. Think about it, Zach, with no biological data. And then you get put on medication or multiple medications with nobody knowing, well, what does your brain look like before they drug it into submission? What does it look like afterwards? Where if we think about it as brain health, well, now all of a sudden, you probably should stop drinking, because that's poison. You probably should stop smoking pot. If it's brain health, you need to eat right. You need to get to a healthy weight, because as your weight goes up, the size and function of your brain goes down. So it literally changes the whole paradigm. And we have to, because we're clearly going the wrong way in our society. And, you know, nobody wants a mental illness. Everybody wants a better brain. So what if mental health was brain health? And I'm going to beat that drum until I'm not here to beat it anymore.
6: And I appreciate you beating that drum because it's important to recognize this holistic approach. That's what I appreciate about you and the work that you do. And I think it speaks to even a lot of people trying to incorporate in our field the biopsychosocio-spiritual assessment, right? And understanding the person across multiple spectrums, especially up front in intake sessions and different things like that. Speak to the importance of not just, in a sense, boxing it into, oh, this is mental health stuff, but actually looking at things such as the physical and the physiological factors as well as the psychological.
8: Well, you know, forever when I was at ORU, where I went to medical school, we learned about a biopsychosocial spiritual approach.
6: Right.
8: But nobody was looking at the bio. They were sort of giving it lip service. Oh, you have bipolar disorder in your family. This is a genetic thing. And I'm like, no, no, no. You need to actually look at the brain, because when you look at the brain, is it a traumatic brain injury that caused the depression? Or is it toxic exposure because you live in a mold-filled home? Or is it the COVID vaccine which caused inflammation in the brain? Or is it COVID? You know, if you go, what's the main cause of this mental health epidemic in children? It's COVID. Nobody knows about it. But, you know, I have before and after scans showing that COVID, the virus, and the vaccine activate your emotional center. And all of a sudden you're anxious, and all of a sudden you're depressed. And if you don't know that, you come up with all sorts of explanations. And last year, Zach, I don't know if you know, but there were 340 million prescriptions written for antidepressant medication. And we're not better for it. We're worse for it.
6: Wow. Let me tell you, it's important, like you said, not just to give that bio part lip service, but to actually dive into those things. Like you mentioned, over 250,000 SPECT scans. Can you give our members and our listeners who maybe aren't fully aware of what a SPECT scan is, just a better understanding about it? And also, how could they possibly refer a client over to some of the Amen clinics?
8: Well, we have 11 clinics, so I can go to amenclinics.com. We'd love for them to come take a tour. We're in New York and Washington, D.C., and Hollywood, Florida, Atlanta, Chicago, Dallas, Seattle. 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And I say you should recommend a scan if what you're doing isn't working, right? It's like they're depressed, and I've seen them in therapy, and they've tried medication, and it's not working. That's our sweet spot, is people who've tried multiple things that are not getting better. SPECT is a nuclear medicine study. It looks at blood flow and activity. It looks at how your brain works. And it basically shows us three things: good activity, too little, or too much. And then our job is to balance their brain. And when we balance it, well, their life is better. I'll tell you a story. I was just talking to Troy. He had Troy Gloss, 2002 World Series MVP, third baseman for the Angels, and he had 321 home runs in his career, massively successful. Wanting to kill himself, and depressed, and angry. He thinks he's getting dementia. He's 45. And he had four concussions. He's drinking way too much. His brain was awful. And seeing his scan shocked him. And I'm like, but we can make this better. And one of the reasons I love the athletes I see is they're used to being coached. And so they don't fight with you. You know, got to stop drinking. And here are the foods I want you to eat. Here are the supplements I want you to take. And here are the exercises I want you to do. 2 months later, he's better. His brain is better. And now we're 2.5 years later, and he doesn't miss alcohol. He's more social. He's happier. And it's not just about him. You know, I became a psychiatrist because my first wife tried to kill herself. And when I took her to see a wonderful psychiatrist, I came to realize if he helped her, it wouldn't just help her, that it would help me. It would help our children. It would help our grandchildren, is they would be shaped by someone who is happier and more stable. But if you don't look, how do you know?
6: Yeah. I love what you just mentioned about the impact or the trickle effect, right? You're not just helping the individual. You're also helping all of the individuals that are attached or tied to that individual that you may be helping. It's so imperative and it's so important to look. And so that's kind of a question I would have for you. What are some of the most interesting findings that you guys have found? Maybe some themes you found interwoven throughout the 250,000 SPECT scans, maybe even differences between like male and female brains. That would be interesting to me.
8: Well, I published a study on 46,000 scans looking at gender differences, and we're not the same species.
6: Right.
8: The female brain works so much harder and generally is healthier than the male species. And, you know, the one statistic that just pegs this is who goes to jail. Males, 14 times. More than females. And females have much better activity in the prefrontal cortex, in that most human thoughtful part of us that's involved in things like focus, forethought, judgment, impulse control, organization, planning, empathy, learning from the mistakes you make. And females make great leaders. But, you know, they're often not because of gender bias. Females also have a busier limbic or emotional brain, which is why they have depression 2 times more than males do. But female brains are wired for bonding, for empathy, for collaboration, for connection. It's really interesting. Now, the male brain tends to be bigger in the direction sense. I'm way better at directions than my wife.
6: Same.
8: And also in a part of the cerebellum, which is involved in coordination. But it's fascinating. You know, one of the other interesting things I've learned is your brain is not fully developed until you're 25 in girls and probably around 27 in males. What does that mean? It means we need to protect our teenagers. We need to protect them from marijuana. We need to protect them from alcohol. We need to protect them from energy drinks. We need to protect them from social media. It's too often parents think when a child turns 13 or 14, they don't have any control. And they abdicate their influence. And that's a huge mistake. And 15-year-olds hate being supervised. But they hate it more if you don't supervise them because they think you don't care about them.
6: So true. And that's when it goes back to, you know, they almost seek structure. They almost seek discipline. And you kind of gave a perfect segue right into your newest book, Raising Mentally Strong Kids, How to Combine the Power of Neuroscience with Love and Logic to Grow Confident, Kind, Responsible, and Resilient Children and Young Adults. And speak to just, I mean, what was that topic like for you, Dr. Amen, just to not only to write about, but to speak on and do research on? And how significant is it for the day and age we find ourselves in?
8: Well, you know, many people don't know I'm also a child psychiatrist. So half the patients I see are kids. And one of the most effective things I've ever done for kids is get their parents to behave better. And so my first year as a child psychiatry fellow, they taught me to do play therapy with ADHD children. And I hated the kids because nobody got better. And I hated I don't get people better. That's my own neurosis, I suppose. And the second year, we did parent training. And then all the kids got better. And, you know, Freud actually never saw any children. He saw a child, but only talked to the parents. And so if you can get parents to do the right things, it helps the children so much. And given the epidemic of children and teenagers having mental health problems, the way out is not through more medication. The way out is through more bonding. It's more connection in a healthy way. And so the book has some very big principles, like, one, know what you want. What kind of children do you want to raise? I want to raise a mentally strong child. And what kind of parent do you want to be? Well, I want to be present, and I want to be fun, and I want to be firm, and I want to be kind. Because the research shows those four qualities raise competent kids. And I don't want to solve my children's problems. You know, I think when I was a young parent, I would get self-esteem by helping the kids do better or helping the kids solve their problems. And then I realized I was stealing their self-esteem to feed mine. So when a child comes and says, I'm bored, rather than go, well, you could do this and you could do that and maybe we could do this, stop that. Go, oh, you're bored. I wonder what you're going to do about it. And then shut up long enough for them to generate solutions to their own problems. We also, the best exercise in the book, bar none, is called special time. Spend 20 minutes a day with your child and do something they want to do. And during that time, no commands, no questions, no directions. This is bonding. In the you know, I don't know if you know this, but mothers spend half the time with children they did in the 1950s. Half. And when they're with them now, they're distracted by their devices. And so hold off on giving kids devices until they're 14 or 15. You're like, oh, but all their friends have it. And all their friends are suffering. So it's like, so what? But 20 minutes a day, doing something they want to do, and during that time, no commands, no questions, no directions. It is so powerful. But parents are often talking over their children and telling kids how to think without having any clue what the child actually thinks.
6: Right. I love the concept behind this book because it really speaks to almost attachment theory. And what it talks a lot about is being able to recognize, like what you were trying to infuse within your own child, right? Capability, responsibility. Special time is such an important exercise and practice for parents to incorporate into their daily, weekly techniques. But also, I think of even Dr. Kathy Cook's work. She does a lot on resilience. I've done a lot of research on resilience myself in my dissertation phase on resilience and human flourishing within collegiate athletes. And what really has been found is kind of the common theme of positive adaptation in the presence of adversity, but it's rooted in relationship. My dad has mentioned it several times, you've probably heard this, that healthy relationships can almost have the same mediating effect as good medicine on the brain. And with that comes the, in a sense, brain, mind, body connection. I'd be fascinated for you to kind of speak to that connection and how significant it is within our lives.
8: Well, you know, you bring up relationships, and if someone's brain is troubled, their relationships are troubled. And nobody thinks about that, right? If you're seeing a couple, you're not going, I wonder what his frontal lobes are like, or I wonder what her emotional brain is like. It's one of the huge lessons you asked about the lessons. As I did a study on 500 couples, I call them the couples from hell, that failed marital therapy and still want to be together. And, you know, 9 times out of 10, somebody's got a brain issue that is interfering. But, you know, what I dearly love, you know, when you think of biopsychosocial, spiritual, get someone's relationships better and their depression's better, right? Head to head against antidepressants, interpersonal psychotherapy, teaching people to have better relationships, is equally effective. If you're depressed, are there ruptures in your relationships? Of course, you should get your brain healthy, but part of this book, one of the major tenets in it, is if you want to raise mentally strong kids, notice what you like about your kids way more than what you don't like. Bear Bryant, the famous Alabama Crimson Tide football coach, said he never showed his players film of what they did wrong. He only showed them film of what they did right. And imagine how your relationship with your child will change if you focus on what they do right.
6: Dr. Amen, where can we go to find out more about you, your incredible resources, and all the amazing things that you're doing?
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6: 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He offers incredible insights on a daily basis. Dr. Amen, from all of us here, my dad and I especially at the AACC, we love and appreciate you, my friend. Thank you for all the work that you do, and thank you for your time and willingness to join me today.
8: Thanks, Zach. Give your dad a hug for me.
9: 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We look forward to having you with us again next time. May God bless you.
7: This is Dr. Tim Clinton, President of the American Association of Christian Counselors, for your Mental Health Minute. Do you remember the day maybe the light went out inside, the moment that everything changed, when someone broke your spirit, shut you down? I hear it all the time. I hate him for what he did. I hate her for what she said. Maybe, just maybe, it's time to let that go, to build a bridge over it. Let the healing begin, because holding it inside, harboring unforgiveness, it's like drinking your own poison. It doesn't hurt them. It hurts you. Hear me. Let it go. Forgiveness only takes one person. And no, that doesn't erase what they did. Reconciliation, that's a whole different story. But for now, let it go. Let life come back into your heart. Give forgiveness a try. This has been your Mental Health Minute. I'm Dr. Tim Clinton, President of the American Association of Christian Counselors and host of Life, Love, Faith, and Family. To learn more, go to AACC.net.
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0: Our K-4 tends to read at a kindergarten level. 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We're Venture Church, 3401 South Alameda, and we are under Pastor Gloria and David Fajardo. 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We just want to get Christian-based curriculum out there so that they can get excited about learning about Jesus and learning to read and do math and all the wonderful things. 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
5: You know, I'd fight you over the fact that the Bible was true, but what Jesus said and what the Apostle Paul said about me didn't seem to be true. But I started saying what he said. Thank God I'm a new creature in Christ. I'm a new creation. Well, I sure didn't feel like one, didn't look like one, didn't act like one. But when I began to speak and say what God said about me, when I started saying what the Apostle Paul said concerning my finances, Lord, because I've given, it's given unto me, and I've sowed bountifully, and I reap bountifully. Well, you see, when I first started saying that, I didn't believe it. I mean, I knew it was in the Bible. I knew the Bible was true. But I didn't believe it was true in my life, and I didn't have any faith in it that it was true in my life. But then again, faith cometh by hearing. Faith does not come by praying. And all my praying and unbelief wouldn't give me faith. But my confessing God's Word did change me, from the inside out. I began to believe what the Word said about me. So it's possible then, evidently it's possible to have faith and doubt. You could have faith in God's ability to do whatever you ask Him to do. You believe that He's able to do it. But then you could have, in the same heart, you could have doubt that He would do it for you or that He would do it right now. You might have faith that He could do it later on. Well, you know, I believe God's going to do it sometime. No, God's already done all He's ever going to do about the situation. He did it through Jesus Christ. In 2 Peter chapter 1, the Apostle Peter says, God has given unto us all things. What all things is he talking about? All things that pertain to life and godliness. How did he do that? Through the knowledge of him that has called us to glory and virtue. Now that's how he's done it. He gave us all things through the exceeding great and precious promises, that by these ye might be partakers of the divine nature. Now, what nature is he referring to there? He's talking about the divine nature of God. God released his divine energy in his Word. And if we'll enter into his Word, quote it and speak it until the faith comes, then we'll be able to be partakers. What the Apostle Peter says, partakers of the divine nature. So then, when Jesus said, if you have faith and doubt not, he is evidently sharing something that many of us have missed, that you could have faith and doubt in the same heart. Now, I think we talk

0: about this in one of the other sessions, about the leper that came to Jesus in the first chapter of Mark. And he said, "Lord, if thou wilt, thou canst make me clean." Now see, here's a man that has no doubt at all that Jesus can make him clean. But he has a doubt concerning whether he will. So he has great faith that Jesus is able to heal him. And some of you have great faith that Jesus is able to meet your need according to his riches in glory by Christ Jesus. But yet you have doubt in your heart that he will do it, or that he will do it now. And you see, this man in Mark, the first chapter, he didn't get any healing, he didn't get any miracle until he got his question answered and got his doubt resolved. Great faith, but yet he doubted. He doubted that God would do it. He knew that he could, but he didn't know whether he would or not. And until you get that question answered, then your prayer life is going to be unsuccessful. And you must believe, and doubt not in your heart. But also, if he shall say unto this mountain, he said, not only shall you do this which is done unto the fig tree. In other words, Jesus put a curse on the fig tree by his words. And many businessmen have put a curse on their business by what they said about it. They prayed one thing, said something else about it. They prayed for God to bless their business, and then they go out and prophesy that they're going broke, and that they're not going to make any money, that everything's going to go down the tube. Then they wonder why it all fell apart. Well, it's because your praying, or your saying, was not in line with your praying. So you had faith and you doubted. You had faith, great faith, that God was able, but then you doubted that he would, and you went out and told everybody that he wouldn't. Well, that's the way a lot of people do. But Jesus said, all things, whatsoever you ask in prayer, believing, you shall receive. Now see, there's two parts to this. All things, whatsoever you ask in prayer. Now if he'd have said, you'll receive all things, whatsoever you ask, we'd have had it made, wouldn't we? We all know how to ask. We all know how to request something from God. But he said, believing, you shall receive. Now a good test to see whether you're believing that you receive or not is to see if you pray about the same thing in the morning, the same way you prayed this morning. If you're going to believe that you received your prayer answered when you prayed, then there's no need to pray about it in the morning. You might go back and say, thank God, I believe I received my need met, and I thank you that I receive it even though I don't have it physically. You see, we're not talking about setting dates for when it's going to happen. I'm talking about setting a date for the time that you believe you received. And the Bible says, what things soever you desire when you pray, believe you receive them. So the time to release your faith is when you pray, not when you see the manifestation. You know, the world says it this way, well, seeing is believing. But that's not what the Bible says. The Bible says believing is seeing. You see it by the eye of faith, not by the fact that you see the physical manifestation of it. Sure, it's good to have the physical manifestation, but you're not always going to have it immediately. And if you're expecting to have it immediately and you're going to base your faith on what you see, then you're not operating in Bible faith. You're operating in head faith. God's Word is His will. Now, we've talked about this, but let me read you a statement here in this chapter. It says, a prayer accurately formed and stated from the Word of God will absolutely move heaven and earth and the things under the earth in your behalf. And it'll do that. But you have to pray accurately. Now, the story is told, and I heard this story somewhere. I thought it was good. Kind of brings out the point about a missionary that was over in the jungles of Africa ministering in the bush country. And being a man of prayer, he was going through the bush one day, and he run up on this lion. And the man, just being a man of prayer, fell down and began to pray and said, now, Father, I pray that this is a good Christian lion. And when he said that, the old lion, he just fell down, put his paws together, and said, now, Father, I thank you for this food. Now, bless it to my body. So, here's a man that's got his prayer answered, but he's in trouble. Why? Because it wasn't accurate. Now, that, you see, that's a little facetious and maybe a little out of context, but it helped you understand some things. Some of you prayed some things that when you got your prayer answered, you ended up in trouble. because it was not accurate. You didn't pray accurately. You prayed not according to the will of God, but according to the direction of your own head instead of the will of God. Then again, as we've mentioned, and I want to mention it again, that many times people overload their faith. They're praying for things they can't believe God for in the first place. Now, the Lord said to me concerning that one time, He said, don't ever pray for anything that you can't believe me for, because He said it'll destroy your faith. Won't build your faith. It'll destroy your faith. And He said, go to the Word of God and find out what I said about it. Then He said, spend the time in meditation. And I challenge you to do this. Spend the time in meditation and confessing the Word of God concerning the matters and what Jesus said about it until faith comes. And then pray. It may be a month, maybe weeks, maybe 3 months. But wait until faith is developed. Then you pray the prayer of faith. Praying will never cause you to have faith. It'll really destroy your faith. Now let's go over into the fifth chapter, where we'll talk about keys of answered prayer. Well, of course, we've already talked about this one. Believing you receive when you pray, of course, is a key to answered prayer. And another one that we've already talked about is doubt not in your heart, or have faith and doubt not. The faith principle of Mark 11:23 states that you can have what you say if you believe. If you doubt not in your heart, you believe what you say will come to pass. Now again, let me say, this is not a prayer scripture. Mark 11:23 is not a prayer scripture. But yet it is a principle that will work while you're praying. And the Bible tells us that. It goes on to verse 24 and bears that out. Believe and receive. What you believe, you will receive. Now that's what Jesus said. Now, I know there's many people, when we read this verse here, where Jesus said all things, whatsoever you ask in prayer, believing you shall receive, they say, well, now, you know, I believe, but I didn't receive. Well, all I've got to say is that Jesus said you would, and that if you might have thought you believed, you might even believe you believe, but you didn't believe the way the Bible says to believe, or you would have received. Now, it's just that simple. You can give all kinds of excuses you want to. But you see, there again, let me bring this back in, because I think this is probably a major point here. I've said it several times in other sessions, but I'm going to say it again because I want you to get it. It's impossible to pray the prayer of faith if you don't know the will of God. Now, I think this is a major problem why people pray and they don't receive. The reason they don't receive is because they don't believe, because they don't know what the will of God is concerning the matter. So it's impossible for you to have the God kind of faith when you don't know what He said, because the God kind of faith comes from what He said. Therefore, if you don't know what He said, you can't have the God kind of faith concerning that, because the faith is in the promise itself.
1: God bless you. I appreciate you joining us for the Concepts of Faith broadcast today. Before we leave the broadcast, I'll remind you that this is the last day for CD offer number 7316. It's entitled, Faith, the Law of the New Covenant. Three CDs for $22 plus $5 postage and handling, total of $27. You know, there are different laws. There's the law of gravity. It's a law of God. It works. It works whether you believe it or whether you don't believe it. It works. The law of faith is a law of God. Paul talks about it in Romans, the 3rd chapter. And this series will give you insight into how to apply the law of faith in the circumstances of your life. There's people that believe, well, you know, the Bible's just good for spiritual things. Oh, no, the Bible is good to live by in everyday life. You apply the principles of the Word of God in your life, and you will be successful in life. Now, it's not that God is trying to keep things from us, but under the new covenant, there's a law of faith that comes into play. The scripture says, he that believeth hath. In other words, if you don't believe it, you don't have it. I mean, when it comes to eternal life, he that believeth hath eternal life. Well, what about him that doesn't believeth? He doesn't have. And Jesus said in the 13th chapter of Matthew, he said, he that hath ears to hear, let him hear. And he that hath not, and he's still talking about ears to hear, shall be taken away from him even that which he hath. But he that hath ears to hear, he will receive more abundance. So it's important that you understand that there is a law that governs the things that happen to you in life. They're based on the authority of the Word of God and what you believe concerning what God promised in His Word. You're capable of entering into the promises of God through the law of faith. And faith, the law of the new covenant, is a series that will be a blessing to you. That's offer number 7316. Three CDs for $22 plus $5 postage and handling, total of $27.
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4: It's Friday, October 2nd, 2026, and from Dallas, Texas, this is World Missionary Evangelism on the Air. In just a few moments, Daniel Moore continues an examination of the life of Abraham. But before we hear from WME's president, will you please listen to this very important message? Webster's Dictionary defines a will as a formal executed legal document declaring a person's wishes regarding the disposal of their property after death. That definition sounds simple, but the fact is, many people today do not have a will, and we all need one. If you don't know how to begin the steps of creating your own will, then why don't you write to us and ask for the free brochure, Giving Through Your Will? There is absolutely no obligation, and it will outline the first steps that you need to take to create this very important document. 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

0: God bless you, World Missionary Evangelism family, and welcome to another broadcast where we study God's Word and we let God's Word speak to our life today. 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And I would invite you to take a few minutes out of your day and go visit our webpage, and you're going to be excited by what you see, and you're going to be excited about some of the features that we have in there. 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Once again, that is WME.org. We are looking at the life of Abraham. And Abraham is a journey of faith. Abraham is called by God to leave his land, what he was familiar with. Remember when God called him out of the land of the Chaldeans, Abraham was 75 years old. Abraham was familiar with his surroundings. He was familiar with the place where he grew up in. He had family there. And God calls him out of this place into a land he's never been to. He moves upon what God has spoken to him. We see several things in here in Abraham's life. We see that not only is he a man of faith, but he's obedient. As he's obedient to God, he arrives to Canaan and he sees the land and he builds an altar there. And this altar is to have a place of communion with God. It's to have a moment of fellowship with God. It's a reminder to Abraham of what God has done, how he can always come back to this place and worship God there and have communion with God and let God speak, and where he can speak to God. And so he builds an altar there. He pitches a tent. The Bible says that famine fell on the land. And so many times our faith is tried. We move on obedience to God and something happens. A famine hit the land and Abraham gets sidetracked and goes to Egypt. Don't get sidetracked from what God is speaking to your life. It's so easy to fall into disobedience. It's so easy to get sidetracked from what God has spoken to your heart. And that's what happened with Abraham. No good came out of him going to Egypt. It wasn't God's will for him to venture out to Egypt. And even in Egypt, we see how Abraham is moved by fear and how he had to be rebuked by a pagan king. He didn't trust God in that moment when he got sidetracked. In that moment where he lost focus, he was put to shame. He was embarrassed. Because when you don't trust God, when you lean on your own understanding, depend on yourself, or when you leave things for chance, these things happen to you, and this happened to Abraham. He was rebuked by the pagan king at that. And so no good came out of him being sidetracked. Don't get sidetracked from what God is speaking to your life, from the things of God. As believers in Christ, we need to stay focused on what God has called us to do. There's so many distractions today. Social media can be such a great blessing, but when you look through social media, it's so easy to get sidetracked, to be on your phone for hours with a lot of nonsense. You know, one of the things that amazes me is a lot of these viral videos filled with nonsense and nothing pertaining to life, nothing pertaining to salvation, nothing pertaining to godliness, yet people will spend hours and they'll have millions of views. Don't lose focus today. And we live in a very chaotic time. It's a barrage of social media. It's a barrage of news. And I know so many people who are addicted to watching the news. And all it does is just make them upset. All it does is get them upset. They see things going in the wrong direction. And what can we expect from a world that's lost? What can we expect from people who don't know Christ? What good can we expect from people who don't have the convictions we have, who call wrong right and right wrong? And so it's so easy to be distracted. It's so easy to look at what others are doing. It's so easy to lose focus. That's what happened with Abraham. The Bible tells us there was a famine and Abraham got sidetracked and went to Egypt. He lied about his wife and was put to shame by a pagan king. When you fall into sin, when you fall into deception, you're embarrassed by the enemy, brought to shame. And so this was a moment of shame for Abraham. This was a moment of embarrassment for him because at this moment he got sidetracked. He didn't obey God. He didn't trust God. And these were the consequences. You see, when you don't trust God, when you don't obey God to the fullest, you fall into these things that happen, these bad circumstances. The Bible says, whatsoever you sow, that is what you're going to reap. And so Abraham needed to get back on focus. Abraham needed to get his eyes back on God. And so we're going to continue looking and studying as the weeks progress at the life of Abraham, a great man of faith and a man who obeyed God. Father, we thank you today for our World Missionary Evangelism family. Lord, I ask that you bless them and that you be with them throughout this week and throughout this weekend, Lord. We pray this in Jesus' name. Amen.
1: 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That's 75266. 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He talks about the coming battle of Armageddon, the catching away of the true church. He also goes into the warning signs revealing the Antichrist and so much more. And you can have this book absolutely free by simply requesting
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5: 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I'm Brother Ricky Cawthorn, and I welcome you to today's Gospel Pulpit radio broadcast. I trust our broadcast will be a real blessing. And now let's come and dine around the Word of God together.

the time. And I welcome you to our October broadcasting. It is a great joy to be on these great stations during this month of October. And I praise the Lord for what God is doing. Well, friend, I want to tell you about our latest ministry here that we are doing. It's called Audio Bible School. Now, this will be out by the 1st of December, and hopefully before that, some of you have already ordered it. We've had a great response. This will be 20 long play lessons, and they will be, you can get these either on CD or USB. Now, you can choose when you write us, and I'll tell you how to get that in just a moment. Now, we got a lot of subjects that we deal with in these 20 lessons. We've got one on how to know the will of God. We've got one on assurance of salvation, 4 lessons on the home. There'll be 2 on talking about a man, how to manage his money. There's 2 lessons on what my Bible can do for me. There's 1 on how to build a prayer list, and there's others. So I can't name them all, but there's others. And so I hope that you'll write for it. Now, here's how you do it. If you want the school, you can go ahead and prepay, or you can wait till you get the school. If you're making a check, make it to GBI. And here's our mailing address. If you'd like to write us, and when you write, put your name and address, and then tell us if you want the school on CD or USB drive. Now, the USB drive will have 2 plugs. It'll either be the USB or the USB-C, all right? So here's what you do. You make your check to GBI if you're making a check. And then here's the mailing address, GBI, Post Office Box 797, Dobson, North Carolina, 27017. Now, if you'd like to call our offices and pre-order that way, you can do that. 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All right. 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All right, again, that mailing address, GBI, Post Office Box 797, Dobson, North Carolina, 27017. Father, will you bless our broadcast and use it for your glory in this day? In Jesus' name I pray, amen. Now, we're going back to these doctrines out of the book of Titus. I'm really preaching a series of messages within a series. I'm preaching from Titus, but we did several messages on sound doctrine. And the Bible said, for the time will come when they will not endure sound doctrine. But you know, doctrine is the teachings of Jesus Christ. Doctrine is what helps the church. And so I hope that you will pay attention to these messages. I hope that they will be a real blessing to you as we continue going through these messages. Thanks again for listening during this month of October, and I praise the Lord for you. If you could support the radio ministry, I'd be grateful. But if you'll pray for it, just pray for us. We need your prayers in these days that God would help us. Amen. I praise the Lord for all God's doing in the radio ministry, and all you men that have opened your doors and allowed me to preach and are going to allow me to preach. I'm thankful and grateful for that as well. Amen. All right, let's go to our message today, and I hope it'll be a great blessing. My verses printed up where I can read them. But anyway, both of them were commanded to name him Jesus. And the number 2 in the Bible is a number for witness. God never does anything, and he don't have to do anything. God doesn't have to prove to man nothing. He don't have to. But God never does anything without a record. God never does. God never does anything without a record or without a witness. Amen. Either a record or a witness. God does everything with a record or a witness. Now, let me go over to Luke chapter number 2, verse number 7. Now they're together. They're married now. Now let me show you something. The devil has fit Jesus Christ all the way. I mean, the devil hates him. The devil hates the idea of Calvary. The devil hates the idea of salvation and that man can go to heaven by grace. That's why today, men today are working their way to heaven. That's why some of you are sitting there today and saying, I hope so. And when I get there, I'll find out, no friend, no friend, no friend. You'll never get there. If you have those beliefs, hell will be your home. You can't work your way to heaven. You cannot buy your way to heaven. You can't do that. Amen. My friend, you must be saved. For by grace are you saved through faith. And that not of yourselves. It is the gift of God. Not of works, lest any man should boast. You must come to Jesus Christ, realizing he's the Savior of the world, and ask him to save you with all your heart. That's the only way you get saved. That's all they are to. It's not a feeling. It's not getting up and shouting and busting the window lights out. Now listen, if you shout after you got saved, that's wonderful.
But I mean, one woman, they prayed with her, and they asked her, did she get saved? And she said, they said, did you ask the Lord to save you? She said, yep. And they said, all right. Said, are you sure you're saved? She said, okie dokie. And let me tell you something, brother. If that woman really got saved, she might have said okie dokie, but she's as saved as the person that shouted when they got saved. Amen. A lot of people doubt their salvation because of some of this stuff that's being taught in our churches today. And by the way, I believe in the moving of the Spirit of God. But I also believe there's some emotionalism sometimes that gets involved with it. Amen. I'm going to say something. Y'all ain't going to like this, but I'm going to say it anyway. I kind of have a problem with a fella standing there with a camera or a phone taking pictures of people getting saved and posting them on social media. You need to leave that alone and let that person that's getting saved do the telling. Amen. You post it makes you feel good. Well, we had 13 saved this one. Let God do it. Amen. You know what? In the old days, they called it getting religion. And when somebody got saved, it was all over town that person told about it. Amen. A person that'll get saved and they never tell anybody about it, I doubt their salvation. I'm honest with you. If you've been saved and you never told anybody about it, I kind of doubt whether you're saved or not. Because everybody in this Bible that got saved, and there were a lot of people that got saved, a lot of people got healed and saved at the same time. And when they did, Jesus was more interested in forgiving sins, he was healing the cripple, all right? Remember that lame man in Mark chapter number 2? Jesus was more interested in forgiving his sins, he was getting him off that bed. That man got doubly, he got healed and saved, amen. But I tell you, these folk went out and told it everywhere. Now, Jesus Christ, amen. But I love Luke chapter number 2 and verse number 7. I want to get back to that because I want to tell you a little story here from the Bible. You see, the Lord fixed it. He put three people in motion to get the world where they need to be. He touched one man's heart named Caesar Augustus. And Caesar Augustus said, proclaimed that all the world need to be taxed. That was the Roman Empire. They controlled the world at that time. Now, some say that wasn't a taxing. It was a registry. I'd be honest with you. I probably believe it could have been both. Amen. But the Bible says a taxing, and I'm going to go with the time. I believe there's money involved in it. I believe it was a taxing. I believe the Bible. I believe every word in the King James Bible. Amen. I believe every word. Did you hear what I said? I said, I believe every word. Amen. I'm not trying to run it back in the Greek and make it mean something. It's all right to use Greek if you put it in this right place. But let's, amen, remember our Bible's written in English. Amen. Amen. You say amen right there. But anyway, here. Now, I'm trying to help you. Don't get mad at me. I'm trying to help you. Now, 70 mile, I believe it was, from Nazareth to Bethlehem. Now, don't you know that in Psalm 91, where he talked about he gave his angels charge over thee, don't you know those angels guided that 70 miles? Don't you know the devil would have loved to have thrown Mary off that donkey and killed her and killed the baby Jesus? I mean, the devil is cruel. That's why the Bible called him the dragon. That word dragon represents his cruelty. And brother, he's cruel. He would have killed Jesus Christ being a baby if he could have. But God brought them safely to Bethlehem, like the prophet declared that the Lord would be born in Bethlehem. And then we have Luke chapter number 2 and verse 7, this great verse that we read most of the time at Christmas time, and we forget about it the rest of the year, but we ought to read it all the time. Amen. Luke 2, 7. And she brought forth her firstborn son, the Bible made that clear, and wrapped him in swaddling clothes and laid him in a manger. The Bible said, because there was no room for them in the inn. They didn't even think enough of the Lord. They didn't even think enough of Jesus Christ. He was born in this world without a reputation, and there wasn't no room in the inn, so they was born in a manger over there where the cattle stayed. And brother, God got him saved. And that's Jesus Christ. By the way, he's not a baby in a manger now. He's our risen Lord and Savior. Amen. He is Jesus. You ever thought about that name? I was talking to you a while ago about Mary and Joseph naming him Jesus. Have you ever thought about Jesus? Jesus, Jesus, sweetest name I know. Fills my every longing, satisfies my soul. Amen. Boy, the name of Jesus. Amen. They said that the men were having trouble getting our United States Constitution together. And boy, they were at odds. And somebody said, let's pray. And they called on a man to pray, and he prayed in the name of Jesus Christ. And things began to straighten up after that. I tell you, the name of Jesus, the devil, remember that demon in the book of Acts, that devil? He said, Paul, I know, and Jesus we know, but who are you? Boy, they know Jesus. Amen. All right, let me go on now. I want to give you Acts chapter number 2, verse 23. The Bible said, him being delivered
by the determinate counsel and foreknowledge of God. By the way, it didn't take God by surprise, Calvary didn't. Ye have taken and by wicked hands crucified and slain. Verse 24 says of Acts chapter number 2, whom God hath raised up, having loosed the pains of death, because it was not possible that he should be holden of it. In other words, it's not possible that death could hold him. That's an impossibility. Why? Because he is God. He ain't some little baby in a manger. He's God, brother. And they took him out that Calvary, and they put him in the tomb. By the way, I don't like graveyards. You can do what you want to. I have to have funerals, and I preach to many a funeral. And by the way, if a family calls me to preach a funeral, I want to do the best I can if I'm able. I've had to miss some because I've been sickness and other things. I've had to turn people down, but I try to go and preach if I'm called on to do it. I preach funerals of people I didn't hardly know. But let me tell you something. I don't hang around a graveyard. That man in Mark 5, he was lost and devil-possessed. He hung around the graveyard. I'm saved and don't have any devils in me. I have the Holy Spirit in me. I don't want to hang around a graveyard. Jesus Christ came out of the tomb on Sunday morning, the first day of the week. Amen. What we call the first Easter morning, the first resurrection day, he came out of the tomb. Amen. And glory be to God. I'm glad that he did. God raised him up. Now the devil thought he had the battle won. And no doubt the devil probably told all his demons, if we can just hold him to the fourth day. If y'all can just hold him the fourth day, corruption will be here. And once corruption sets in, it's over for him. But I tell you, amen, I don't know how it all happened. But I tell you what, on the third day of the week, amen, I mean, he got up and the devil was defeated. And brother, there is a resurrection today. And the world don't talk much about the resurrection of Christ. Oh, they talk about Calvary. But you see, Jesus is not on the cross. I don't want to wear a cross around my neck with Jesus on it because he's not on the cross. Jesus Christ is not on the cross. He's in heaven. He arose. He arose. And boy, they fought that resurrection in the book of Acts. They said, man, we got to do something about this. Even the book of Matthew said, got to give us soldiers to protect the tomb. They said in one place, said this last era is going to be worse than the first. Let me tell you something, brother. The Bible said they persuaded those Jews and gave them money to tell his disciples, stole him away, and said it is commonly reported among them, even unto this day. Do you know that the devil had a plan, even to this day, to deny the resurrection of God? But I tell you, Jesus arose, he's in heaven, and the same power that got him out of the grave is the same power on the day of rapture, on the day of the church being called out of here. The church will not go through one inch of the tribulation period, not one inch of it. And on the day that the church is called out, that same resurrection power that got Jesus Christ up from the grave is going to bring every loved one of yours out of the grave. And you're going to meet them even before you meet Jesus Christ. If you're alive, if I'm alive, I'm going to meet mom and daddy before I meet Jesus. Jesus fixed it that way. You say, well, is that in the Bible? It is. 1 Thessalonians chapter 4, verse 16, for the Lord himself shall descend from heaven with a shout and with the voice of the archangel and with the trump of God. The Bible said, the dead in Christ shall rise first, then we which are alive and remain shall be caught up together with them in the air to meet the Lord in the air, and so shall we ever be with the Lord. Wherefore, comfort one another with these words. Now, wait a minute. We're going to meet the dead in the air. We're going to have a meeting in the air, and then we're going to meet Jesus. Amen. You say, how's all that going to happen? Going to happen in the twinkling of an eye. Paul said it's going to happen in the twinkling of an eye. What a great day. What a glorious day. Now, that won't be seen by the world. They won't understand that. They won't understand that all of our loved ones have got up and gone. You know, back in the 70s, when I first got saved, and they were preaching that, you know, when the Lord come back, airplanes would crash into buildings, and I don't know about all that. Because I'll say this to you, it could be, it could not be, but I'll say this to you. I believe this, when Jesus arose from the dead, he was just able to go right through a wall. He was just his spirit. I believe this. I believe that God's going to call us out of here. And the world is not going to, now the Antichrist is going to have an answer. And right now, and I the devil's probably been prepared in every age for the Antichrist to come, and he's probably had something he could use in every age. But right now, if the rapture happened this moment, I believe the devil would come out with this lie. I believe he would say, well, global warming and climate change dissolved all those people. And people would believe that.
Because there's a lot of people listening to me today, you believe that stuff, no matter what I'm going to say will change your mind. There's not a verse in the Bible that backs up climate change. Amen. I'm not mad at you. I'm just preaching the book. But I'm just telling you that Jesus is coming. If you're saved, you're going. Amen. As one fellow said, when the tribulation comes, I'll be gone. When it's over, I'll be back. Amen. And Jesus Christ is Lord and King. And glory to God, God raised him from the dead. Amen. Hallelujah. Acts chapter number 2, verse number 36, the Bible said, therefore, let all the house of Israel know assuredly that God hath made the same Jesus whom ye have crucified, both Lord and Christ. Amen. Amen. Oh, I want you to know this. Now, Israel, now Jesus came to Israel. And we don't want to, I'm not against Israel. Amen. And you better be careful as Gentiles, according to Romans 11. Don't you be crowing like a rooster too loud. Amen. You say, well, God gave that they wouldn't receive God and God grafted us in. Yes, but God cautioned you about that. Amen. Yes, but they're still God's people and God's still going to turn to the Jew in the tribulation period. And there will be some Jews saved. The 144,000 is going to preach to the Jews. In the tribulation period, there will be Jews saved. Now, I used to preach and didn't know any better. I used to preach there won't be anybody saved during the tribulation period. Well, that's not right according to the Bible. There will be people saved. Now, if you've heard the gospel, and you're sitting here in America and you've heard the gospel, no, you will not be saved. You'll believe the lie of the devil. But I tell you right now, there'll be some people saved in the tribulation period. Amen. But now, let me say this to you. Amen. I'm going to say this, that Jesus Christ is God. And He's the rose. He's on the throne of heaven. I want to read to you what he said in John 8:56. Jesus said unto them, this crowd was arguing with him, verily, verily, I say unto you, before Abraham was, I am. Boy, they was arguing with him about Abraham. He said, have you seen Abraham? He said, before Abraham was, I am. Amen. He said, Abraham saw my day and rejoiced. Amen. God's not the God of the dead, but the God of the living. This same Jesus Christ. Amen. Ain't he wonderful? Anyway, who are you depending on? I'm depending on Jesus Christ. 47 years ago, 48, 49 years ago, I heard preachers say that Jesus Christ would take you to heaven. All you had to do was trust in Him, believe in Him. January 22nd, 1978, at the altar of the old Rhonda Baptist Tabernacle, I knelt there and got saved by the glorious grace of God. Amen. Brother Ivan Dameron came over to read Scripture with me. I was already saved before he ever got there. I'd already asked God to save me before he ever got there. I couldn't tell you to this day what the man read. I couldn't tell you. I'd already heard enough of the Word of God. I'd heard enough preaching. The Bible said, how shall they hear without a preacher? Those preachers have hung me out over hell, brother. I was scared that they brought that message back to North Carolina. Brother Ed Ballou preached at Faith Baptist Camp in Resaca, Georgia in the mid-70s. If you don't have that message, you need that message. Amen. I seen Brother Sammy Allen. He was selling those messages $50 a piece one time on CD. They'd be worth $50. Amen. Be worth $50. Amen. He's doing it for the camp. Amen. We could get it to you. Amen. But that message on Ed Ballou, I'll tell you right now, if that don't rattle your cage, it won't nothing will, buddy. I'm talking about that put hell. And they brought that thing back, began to play that. You're so preacher, you got scared into it. Now shows what you know. No, I got under Holy Ghost conviction. God arrested my soul and let me realize that Jesus Christ is the way to heaven. Amen. And I called on Him. Amen. And brother, let me tell you something. Now let me read to you John chapter number 21 and verse 25. Talking about Jesus. By the way, before I read that, I want to ask you a question again. What are you doing to go to heaven? What are you trusting in to go to heaven? You say, well, preacher, if my good outweighs my bad. Well, I can tell you this, it don't. You say, well, preacher, I'm trusting in my riches. I'm going to buy my way to heaven. You'll never do it. Why, the cheapest thing in heaven is transparent gold. They say that that's pure gold. You can see through it. And you think your little old riches is going to compare to God's? You say, well, preacher, I've been good all my life. I doubt that. You say, preacher, I've kept the Ten Commandments. The Bible called you a liar on that. You say, well, preacher, I go to Sunday school. Well, the devil goes to Sunday school. You say, preacher, I go to church. The devil goes to church. You say, preacher, I read my Bible. The devil knows the Bible. You say, preacher, I give my money. The devil gives money. I had one of the devil's servants come to me and throw money at me. He threw it at me and mocking me and laughing at me for preaching and threw money at me and said, put that on your radio ministry, and laughed at me. 6 months later, a man was in hell.
God judged him. God, listen, you don't laugh at God. No, sir. 6 months from the day, about 6 months later, I believe was God took that man out of here. And I never said a word about that. I believe God took that man because he laughed at me. Amen. But let me say this to you. Ain't Jesus wonderful? I'm trusting in the work that Jesus did. If I die and I miss heaven, Jesus Christ will be a liar. Because he said to me, if you trust me, for whosoever shall call upon the name of the Lord shall be saved. You ever thought about that thief on the cross? You say, preacher, I'm trusting baptism. Well, that thief on the cross sure couldn't trust baptism. If baptism will save a man, then the thief on the cross is lost and Jesus Christ is a liar. If works will save a man, then the thief on the cross is lost and Jesus Christ is a liar. If being a good person will save a man, then the thief on the cross is lost and Jesus Christ is a liar. You see, there's no way, amen, but it's for by grace. Ephesians 2:8, for by grace are you saved through faith, and that not of yourselves. It is the gift of God, not of works, lest any man should boast. Would you bow your head right where you are and ask God to save you? You say, well, preacher, you're in the middle of the mess. I sure am, but you ought to bow your head right now and get saved. Don't wait till I get through. You might die before I get through. You may have a heart attack and die before I get through with this. You ought to bow your head and ask God to save you right where you are. Amen. Now, I'm going to read you this verse. Thinking about Jesus, thinking about that song, Jesus, Jesus, Jesus, sweetest name I know, fills my every longing, satisfies my soul. Now, I'm going to read you the great verse about Jesus. Now, can I quote somebody before I do that? John Lennon. I'm quoting John Lennon. This is what he said. John Lennon said, Christianity shall perish and shrink. Amen. He said, we the Beatles are more popular than Jesus Christ. That's what John Lennon said. Well, you know what? You don't barely ever hear anything about John Lennon today. But Jesus Christ is preached every Sunday. Jesus Christ is sung about on Monday and prayed to on Tuesday. Amen. And walked with on Wednesday and preached about on Thursday. I mean, listen, brother, every day of the week, Jesus, Jesus, Jesus. Think about on Sunday, how many churches, even yet today, how many churches are lifting up the name of Jesus Christ? He's wonderful. Now I want to read you. I'm going to close this part of the doctrine of Jesus Christ with this verse right here, I believe. Let me make sure I'm where I need to be. So I want to close this part of this with the reading of this verse. What a wonderful verse. John chapter number 21, verse 25, the Bible said, and there are also many other things which Jesus did, and the which, if they should be written, every one, I suppose, that even the world itself could not contain the books that should be written. Amen. You know what John was basically saying right there? I can't write it all. But did you ever think about how many books have been written? Not just the Bible, how many gospel books, how many commentaries have been written about Jesus Christ? You ever thought about that? Man, that is amazing. He is wonderful. Thank God. Well, if you're not saved, I hope you'll get saved. Now, I'm going to go on in the remainder of the time, and I want to go to another doctrine here. But speak thou the things which become sound doctrine. We studied the doctrine of Jesus. Now, I want to look at the doctrine of faith. The doctrine of faith. Now, when you study the doctrine of faith, you first of all, I always probably try to go to Hebrews chapter number 11, verse 1. Because I think the writer of Hebrews, probably the Apostle Paul, I believe that the writer explained this better than Webster could ever explain it. He said, now faith is the substance of things hoped for, the evidence of things not seen. Now, in other words, it's like this right here. I'm sitting on this chair. Now, I take for granted this chair is going to hold me while I'm preaching. I can't see it. I right now can't see 1 inch of this chair that I'm sitting in. I'm not looking at it. I can't see it. It's got underworkings and things under there and bolts and screws and all that. But I'm trusting in this chair. When I sat down here, my faith was in this chair. Now, I want to say this. It is sad today that some folk put more faith in a chair than they do Jesus Christ. Amen. One fella told a story about a fella had a wheelbar. And he rolled it across this. He said, told his buddy, he said, you believe I can... He tied a rope between two mountains. And there was a big valley between them. He said, you believe I can roll this wheelbar across that mountain and stand on this rope and never fall? The man said, I don't know. He rolled her across there just real easy and turned it around and come back. The man said, you believe it now? He said, I sure do. He said, I got faith in you. He said, I really believe you can do it. And the man said, all right. He said, if you really believe me, he said, get in.
That man wasn't about to get in that wheelbarrow. Let me tell you something. You know what Jesus is saying? If you believe me, get in. Amen. Even if you, even today, you say, well, preacher, I just don't know. If you believe him, get in. Trust him. Be born again. Ask him to save you. Amen. And then you that are saved, have some faith about your Christianity. We're living in the most doubtful age you ever lived in. Preacher, please, y'all pray for me. I'll help my doubt. And I'm going to tell you what will help your doubt. Get in the Bible. So then faith cometh by hearing, and hearing by the Word of God. You know what you do? Let God do some things. For you young preachers, I'll tell you what, and I love you young men. You listen, you need, before you're going to have the experiences of Green and Sattler and Hudson and Hiles and all these great men and Malone and these guys, you're going to have to go through some things. Let God, by faith, take you through. The Bible said, above all, taking the shield of faith. I believe in the Christian's life. I believe the shield of faith is probably the most important thing. Why? Because, you, listen, if you can't trust him well, you can't serve him well. Amen. Now, that Bobby Robertson, that great preacher, my friend, but Dr. Bobby made this statement. He said there's a difference between faith and foolishness, and he's right about that. Now, some folk, one preacher said, I just quit my job, and I'm going down there Sunday and tell the church they're going to take me on full time, and I'm going to trust the Lord. And your light bill probably won't get paid next week, and you won't have enough money to buy your cat food and your dog food, and your car won't have the oil change in it either. Amen. That is foolish. That is foolish. First of all, amen, the church and the pastor ought to work together on that idea, the deacons and the church. And by the way, the church ought to be able financially. You can't say to the congregation, well, if you'll give more money, we can support this preacher full time. By the way, there is nothing wrong with a preacher working a job and pastoring a church. I know that goes against some of y'all's theology, but these boys in Bible school are taught now that it's almost a sin for the preacher to work. And let me tell you something, brother, the church, pastoring a church is not a welfare program. Now, hold on a minute. I've done riled some people up. Wait a minute before you bark too high. I believe any church that can take their pastor full time and don't, and number one, they're doing themselves a disfavor, a disservice. Number two, they're doing that pastor a disservice. Amen. They can't expect the pastor to do all the visiting and all that if the church is large and they're not taking care of him. Any church with any sense ought to take care of their pastor. But there's a lot of these little country churches that can't take care of the pastor, and so the pastor needs to work. And he needs to know what it is, brother. Amen. By the way, being full-time is not playing golf 3 days a week and fishing 2 days a week and preaching 2 days a week. Amen. Now, I'm not against golf and I'm not against fishing. I believe it or not, I've been fishing and I've played golf. Can you believe that? A blind man, I can hit the ball as straight as any of you men out there. I can hit it straight. I just can't hit it far. Amen. I can. But I don't spend my time on that. Let me tell you something. I work in the ministry. I work. And life is about getting,

0: 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I'm Brother Ricky Cawthorn. I hope you'll tune in again on the same station at the same time for another Gospel Pulpit radio broadcast when we come and dine around the Word of God together.
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4: A little girl misquoted the 23rd Psalm, but I believe she had it just right when she said, "The Lord is my shepherd, I've got all I want." That, my friend, is the secret of satisfaction. It is Jehovah Himself, in Him, in the shepherd, are the wellsprings of my heart's desire.
3: Welcome to Love Worth Finding, featuring the powerful biblical teaching and insights of pastor and author Adrian Rogers. Psalm 23, verse 1, shows us how we can be satisfied no matter what material wealth we may or may not have. It's Jesus Himself who satisfies. Pastor Rogers said, "In the Lord Jesus, we have sovereignty and sympathy, a king and a shepherd. We have a God who is able and a shepherd who is available, a God in the heavens and a shepherd in our heart." If you have your Bible, turn to Psalm 23 as we hear part two of The Secret of Satisfaction.
4: Now there's a danger, and here's the danger, that when we get into the 23rd Psalm, we're on such familiar ground, and we say, "Oh, I know that," and the proverb, "Familiarity breeds contempt," may never be more true, because we are all familiar with the 23rd Psalm. It is perhaps the best known passage of Scripture in all of the Bible. And well, it ought to be, because it's such a gem of literature. I believe it's one of the seven wonders of the literary world, but it is given by divine inspiration, and not only is it beautiful, it is magnificently true. It is no wonder that has been quoted in the nursery school and on the battlefield. It is no wonder that it has been quoted at weddings and funerals. It is no wonder that it's sweet to a little child and yet perplexing to a scholar. A magnificent, a wonderful, wonderful passage of Scripture. And we know it by heart, many of us. It says, "The Lord is my shepherd, I shall not want. He maketh me to lie down in green pastures. He leadeth me beside the still waters. He restoreth my soul. He leadeth me in the paths of righteousness for His namesake. Yea, though I walk through the valley of the shadow of death, I will fear no evil, for Thou art with me. Thy rod and Thy staff, they comfort me. Thou preparest a table before me in the presence of mine enemies. Thou anointest my head with oil. My cup runneth over. Surely goodness and mercy shall follow me all the days of my life, and I will dwell in the house of the Lord forever." So first of all, as we look at verse 1, we see what I'm going to call the sovereign God. Jehovah, the great, great, great I Am, the one who rules the universe. Now notice, in contradistinction, what David is saying: the great Jehovah is my shepherd. Now we move from the sovereign to the shepherd. Learn this, that the Jehovah of the Old Testament is the Jesus of the New Testament.

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5: We are living in a day when God is belittled. The Lord Jesus Christ is cried down, minimized, and dethroned in the mind and heart of man. And man is living under a veneered cloak of religion. And the only preaching he wants is something which will make him feel good. That's all he wants. Ah, if he can get something that'll make him feel good, he can go home. Man is preached up, exalted, and deified. And we're living in a day of hero worship. Most of our so-called evangelism today is done on the basis of appealing to the dignity and the glory of man. Therefore, man is being enthroned and exalted and is setting himself up as God to be worshipped. Consequently, Christ has been pushed on the outside of the church and is standing there knocking for entrance. According to Revelation 3:20-21, behold, I stand at the door and knock. It is our purpose in these messages on the total depravity of man, according to God's word, to exalt our Lord and recognize him on the throne, because he is sovereign, he is monarch and despot of every human heart who ever gets saved. And don't you think you ever going to get saved until you recognize him as Lord? This is what the Apostle Peter told the Jews on the day of Pentecost. Therefore, let all the house of Israel know assuredly that God hath made that same Jesus, whom ye have crucified, both Lord and Christ. No sinner ever gets saved until he sees his hopeless, helpless, and ruined condition and recognizes Jesus as Lord and Christ. So let's put man in his place according to the Word of God, as a depraved, rebellious, and hell-deserving sinner. Only as man recognizes who he is by nature, what he is by nature, and the judgment he is under, can and will God display his sovereign grace in the salvation of that individual. Now you just make up your mind, sinner friend, if you ever going to get saved, you're going to surrender, and surrender unto him as Lord. We come now to our second study in the doctrine of total depravity of man in his natural state. And our subject today is man's natural degeneration. In Genesis 1:26, God said, let us make man in our image, after our likeness. So God created man in his own image. In the image of God created he him, male and female. Created he them. Then in Genesis 2:7, God said again, And the Lord God formed man of the dust of the ground and breathed into his nostrils the breath of life, and man became a living soul. In the beginning, God made man in his own image. Man bore the stamp of the image of God. He was created in innocency and knew no sin. Therefore, he walked in perfect obedience and fellowship with Jehovah Jesus. When sin entered through disobedience, fellowship between God and man ceased to exist until it was restored by blood redemption in Christ. In the fall, man's likeness to God was effaced. And it is only by regeneration, now you get it, and it's only by regeneration or the new birth that man again becomes conformed to the image of his Son. This is set forth in Romans 8:29. For whom he did foreknow, he also did predestinate to be conformed to the image of his Son, that he might be the firstborn among many brethren. This is the work of the Holy Spirit, wrought in the heart of a sinner through the gospel of the Lord Jesus Christ. The gospel is one thing and one thing only. Christ died for our sins according to the Scriptures, and that he was buried, and that he rose again the third day according to the Scriptures. Salvation, you get this now, you listening? Now some of you turned around there and spoke to the children. Are you trying to do something? Will you put out everything and listen? Salvation is not coming down the aisle and giving the preacher your hand. Salvation is not making a profession of faith in Christ or joining the church or being baptized. Salvation is not being prayed through by some preacher until you feel like you're saved. Salvation is not a feeling. Salvation is not jumping from a static rapture into grace. Salvation is not an experience or a vision or a dream. Salvation is a crisis. Salvation is not having a great feeling or some sensation coming over you. Salvation is not being brought under conviction by one preacher and persuaded to come to Christ by another preacher. Get these words. Salvation is a new creation wrought in the heart by the Holy Spirit through the gospel, irrespective of the preacher, church, angels, or devils. Have you been born again? Now don't holler amen unless you have. Don't you holler amen unless you have been born again. Now you listen to God's word, will you? In the fall of man in the Garden of Eden, the founding of man's being was polluted and continues to be polluted from one generation to another, sending forth bitter waters, according to Mark 7:21. Far from within, out of the heart of men proceed evil thoughts, adulteries, fornication, murders, thefts, covetousness, wickedness, deceit, lasciviousness, an evil eye, blasphemy, pride, foolishness. All these evil things come from within and defile the man. Therefore the seat of man's affections have been defiled, polluted, corrupted, and the natural man can send forth nothing but sin and wickedness. Proverbs 15:8 says, the sacrifice of the wicked natural man is an abomination to the Lord. Proverbs 21:4 says, a high look and a proud heart and the plowing of the wicked is sin. Man's entire being, in his natural state, is nothing but sin and corruption. There is none good, no, not one. There is none righteous, no, not one. There is no improving, no mending of the natural man that will change his state of being. There is no religion. There is nothing that man can do that will improve or make anew his fallen nature. Nothing short of a new creation by the power of God will make a new creature out of man. When God gets ready to save a man, he sets aside everything in the world that man is or ever hopes to be and makes him a new creature in Christ Jesus. All things are passed away. Man must be born again or go to hell. There's no place in heaven for an unregenerate unrenewed individual. Man does not like to be exposed, corrected, or told that he is guilty. Someone the other night, I was preaching in a certain place, and he heard me for the first time. I saw some friend, a radio friend, invited him out, so don't you hear Brother Shelton? And so he did. And when he on the way back home, he made this statement. He said, I understand why men don't like Brother Shelton's preaching. He said, why? Well, he said, let me illustrate it like this. I have a little girl at home. She'd rather die than be corrected. And we're just like grown-up children. We don't want to be corrected. We don't want to be told that we are wrong. We don't want to be told that we are guilty. We don't want to be told that we are going to hell. So that's the reason folks don't like his preaching. That's right. Now, that's the best way I've ever seen it put. All right, that's the reason you don't like it. Because you don't like to be exposed. You don't like to be told you're guilty. You don't like to be told that you're a depraved human being and that you need a new birth to be saved. As we look into man's natural state, we see that man in his fall was plunged into utter spiritual darkness. The light of heaven went out of his soul, and man in his natural state is wandering away from God, walking in his own way, and traveling the downward path as fast as time will carry him toward the bottomless pit of hell. Ephesians 5:8 says, For ye were sometimes darkness. Here he is talking about man in his natural state. Ephesians 4:18, Paul said, having the understanding darkened, and also because of the blindness of the heart. Man's fall, in man's fall, the shades of spiritual night fell around man's understanding, and the blinds of darkness veiled his heart. Then in 2 Corinthians 4:4, Paul says again, in whom the God of this world hath blinded the minds of them which believe not. Therefore man cannot see things spiritual because his mind is blinded, his understanding is darkened, and his heart is darkened. Man cannot perceive things spiritual because his mind is blinded, neither can he understand them. They're foolishness to him. And all the preaching that man may do will never open his eyes, or his understanding, or his heart. This is the work of the Lord. Do you ever stop to think it? Salvation is of the Lord. And Jesus opened our understanding. This is entirely the work of the Holy Spirit. In the new birth, the first thing God does is to command the light to shine in. According to 2 Corinthians 4, 3-6. Next, he opens his understanding that he may realize and see and understand that he is a lost sinner. It is only then that man begins to see who he is by nature, what he is by nature, and the judgment he is under. Now, let me call your attention to this fact. Just let God begin to open your eyes that you may begin to see, and someone will tell you that you are being misled. Huh? Just let God begin to open your eyes and you to see that you're lost and on the road to hell, and some religious individual, preacher or deacon or Sunday school teacher, will tell you that you are misled, that you're being misled by a man, and that you ought to come on back to the church and get your salvation back. What a salvation, huh? Is that all you have? You don't have anything that will stand the preaching of God's word? My friend, if what you have will not stand my preaching, you don't have anything. I'm preaching God's word. Viewing man in his fallen state, totally depraved, we can see how foolish it is for preachers or evangelists to think that by high pressure or persuasion or psychology or manipulation, they can get a sinner to make a decision for Christ and call that salvation. I read the other day, just the other day, an advertisement that was sent me, one that ordered the books, 1,000 ways in which to give a proposition to get sinners on a decision for Christ. What an abomination in the sight of God. Who would ever write such a book or ever think in such terms? Listen, my friend. Many will never know the awfulness and the tragedy of trafficking in souls in such a manner until they wake up in hell with their converts. I say that with all kindness. I do not care how much an individual may imitate salvation. If he or she has missed Christ, they have missed it all. It is either Christ or hell. Ye must be born again or go to hell. If we preachers would stop trying to bring souls to Christ and depend on the Holy Spirit, we'd get somewhere. It is our business to tell sinners how God saved us and to give forth our testimony of saving grace under the power of God's Holy Spirit, Acts 1:8, and preach the gospel in giving our testimony, and then look to Christ through His Holy Spirit to awaken, to woo, and to win sinners to Himself. It was Christ who went out after the lost sheep. It's Christ who awakens a sinner by the power of the Holy Spirit. It's the Lord Jesus Christ who brings the sinner home on His shoulder. It's the Lord Jesus Christ who is rejoicing over a sinner saved. And if we are walking in the path with a sovereign God, where a sovereign God is going, we'll rejoice with Him. But every unsaved religionist, when a sinner gets saved, he never rejoices. It brings him under conviction and makes him mad. And so he said, well, he's led another astray. All right, you listen. You listen. The Son of Man has come to seek and to save that which was lost. Can you tell me how God saved you? Suppose, let me ask you a question. Suppose somebody walk into your room right where you are. Walk into your home right where you are. A place of business. Or stop you on the road while you ride in there in your automobile. And said, Joe, let me ask you a question. Mary, let me ask you a question. Tell me how God saved you. Could you? Or suppose someone would hail you and say, come quickly. Someone's dying and wants to know how to be saved. How many of you are listening to me could go and sit down with that individual and tell that individual how God saved you and point that individual to Christ as Lord and Savior? Could you tell that individual how God saved you? Or would you say, oh, no, I can't. You're going to get preacher so-and-so. He can tell. Listen, every saved individual can tell how God saved them. Do you know that? Every saved individual can tell how God saved them. Can you tell how God saved you? The average individual has never been made to stop and to think and consider whether he is saved or lost. 99% of our church members have never been made to stop and think if they were ever lost and if they're ever saved. They have joined the church under preaching when they were children or even grown-ups, and they've been told they're saved, and you never stop to consider whether you're saved or lost. Let me ask you a question, my friend. Are you saved? Do you know it? Have you ever been awakened to the fact that you're a lost sinner? Can you go back to the time and place when you were a lost sinner? If you can't go to the place where you were saved. You can't. All right? This fact reveals that you're not saved if you can't tell how God saved you. You're still in the god of bitterness and the pond of iniquity. You're yet living in utter spiritual darkness, blinded and on the way to hell, and don't know it. Acts 8:23. As we look further into man's natural state, we find that he was conceived in sin, shapen in iniquity. Psalms 51:5 says, behold, I was shapen in iniquity, and in sin did my mother conceive me. Every member of Adam's race is conceived in sin in their mother's womb, and they're shapen in iniquity. Then we find that man is a transgressor from his mother's womb, according to Isaiah 48:8. Yea, thou heardest not, yea, thou knewest not, yea, from that time that thine ear was not opened. For I knew that thou wouldest deal very treacherously, and wast called a transgressor from the womb. Here's a clear statement of man's total depraved condition. He is called a transgressor from the womb, one who has had his own way and walked in his own opinion. I've often made the statement that every child born to woman is by nature a child of Satan or is a little devil. Spiritually, every baby born in the world is a son of Satan, according to John 8:44. Ye are of your father, the devil, and the lust of your father ye will do. Now, don't get mad with me. This is God's word. Then salvation, according to Colossians 1:13-14, is the translation of a sinner from a son of Satan to a child of God. Salvation is a deliverance from the power of Satan, 2 Timothy 2:24-26. Oh, the folly of anyone trying to deliver a poor lost soul, a child of Satan, from the clutches and power of darkness and the dominion of sin. Brethren, this can only be done by the power of the Holy Spirit of God through the gospel of the Lord Jesus Christ. God has ordained that by the foolishness of preaching to save them that believe. No man has the power to draw one soul a hair's breadth toward Christ. Christ said, no man can come to me except the Father which hath sent me draw him. Didn't say no man can come to me except the preacher persuade him to come to Christ. Didn't say that. No man can come to me except the Father which hath sent me draw him. You and I may break the rope by pulling, but we can never budge one sinner a hair's breadth toward God. Now you can't. You can't. Listen again to God's word. As we look further into man's total depraved state, we find that man's heart is incurably wicked. The heart is deceitful above all things and desperately, incurably wicked. Who can know it? Man is not only the most deceitful creature of all of God's creation, but man is incurably wicked. Man has gone out of God's way and walked in the path of his own opinion, because wickedness in its essence is man's opinion. Man is enmity against God. Man is not subject to the law of God. Man will not bow his neck to the will of God. In his own sight, man is his own God, whether he is in the pulpit, the pew, or the world. Therefore, all that man does in his natural state is evil in the sight of God. Titus 1:16 says, they profess that they know God, but in works they deny him, being abominable and disobedient, and under every good work reprobate. The works of the unbeliever are called reprobate. A reprobate is a man in his natural state, because that man is strongly and definitely set against the truth of God's word. Now that's a reprobate, one who is set strongly and defiantly against the truth of God's word. That's a reprobate. Therefore, all of his works before he is saved are dead works, reprobate works, works of darkness, works of Satan. Now that's the condition of the natural man. That's what God says about him. Someone says, oh, Sheldon preaches total depravity. I'm preaching God's word. In salvation, God sets aside all that man is or claims to be and creates a new man in Christ Jesus. This is Holy Spirit conviction and repentance. Man must be brought to the end of all flesh, see himself utterly lost, utterly undone, hopeless and helpless, with no claim on God, and justly condemned to hell. He must see that God does not have to save him. Then it is that the arm of salvation is released to save him. So salvation is a new creation. Salvation is not by works, but wholly of grace. You can't work your way into the kingdom. All right, let's go a step further in our study of man's natural degeneration. And we find that man is unwilling to do good because he cannot do good. Man has no love or desire for spiritual things in his natural state. Listen to God's word. And this is the condemnation, that light is come in the world, and men love darkness rather than light because their deeds were evil. Man, in his natural state, apart from the work of the Holy Spirit, does not love the things of God. His mind is always trailing after earthly things. He may have a veneer of religion and talk about religious things at times, but his mind is always bent earthward. His thoughts are taken up in business, his home, and the things of the world. In Ephesians 2:3, we all had our conversation in times past in the lust of the flesh, fulfilling the desires of the flesh and of the mind. When you talk to such an individual about the new birth, he does not know what you're talking about. Ask that individual to tell you how God saved him, and usually he'll do nothing but stare at you in utter wonder. On the other hand, the born-again believer loves the things of God. He has a new nature, which is God's nature, given to him in salvation. His heart and soul are always flying upward to the source of that new nature. His, my heart and mind are entwined around the person of Christ. His affections are set on things above. He is constantly talking about the things the Lord has done for him, whereof he is glad. He is constantly dwelling on the promises of God and talking about the things of his Father. The unbeliever does not understand him, whether he be a preacher, a layman, or a drunkard. The born-again believer has the language of a pilgrim. His citizenship is in heaven, from whence he looks for the coming of the Lord. He is a pilgrim here, looking for a city which hath foundations, whose builder and maker is God. He has lost interest in things of the earth. Brother, the new birth makes the difference. That's right. Man in his depraved state is unsuitable to God. He cannot even see the kingdom of God until he's born again. Christ said in John 3:3, verily, verily, I say unto you, except a man be born again, he cannot see the kingdom of God. That's right. One moment he's in darkness, another moment he's in the light. One moment he cannot see, and is about to fall under the burden and the guilt of sin. Another moment the burden is rolled away, and he is rejoicing in the Lord Jesus Christ. Man in his natural state has no taste for nor capacity to enjoy the things of the spiritual realm in Christ Jesus. Talk to an unsaved man, whether in the church or out of the church, about spending an hour in the prayer room, he'll call you crazy. Yet he can sit in the picture show or before his television for hours and never grow tired. Ask the unsaved man, whether in the pulpit, the pew of the world, to spend the morning with you in the study of the Word of God and in talking about the things of the kingdom and the Lord Jesus Christ, and especially his sacrifice on the cross as our substitute. And he will look on you as one broken out of the zoo and wonder what kind of an animal you are. But he can sit at a ball game on a Sunday afternoon and hoop and yell and go home as tired as if he had done a day's work and say, what a great time we've had. Why is this? It's because the natural man has no taste for nor capacity to enjoy the things of God. If you go to church twice on Sunday, many of them will ask you, why don't you move your bed up there? Have you ever had them tell you that? Have you wives ever had an unsaved husband tell you that because you went to church twice on Sunday? They'd say, why don't you move your bed to church? Well, they don't know, they don't understand salvation. Well, Christ is our salvation. It is Christ or hell. Have you been born again? Has God given you a new heart? Have you got a new heart? Do you love the things of God? Do you? Do you know Christ in person, in reality?
4: 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We use Pastor Shelton's recorded messages. 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We have over 400 titles, booklets in print. 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And remember, it was man's natural degeneration. What a message. Oh, my friend. You won't hear it on the average preaching place. But this is Pastor Albert Pendarvis, pastor here at Radio Mission, and we'll be glad to be with you again next week at this same time. 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Remember, my mailing address is Radio Missions, Post Office Box 1810, Walker, Louisiana, 70785. And my phone number here is area code 225-664-8658. I'll be glad to hear from you. I'm here every morning about 7 o'clock, even on Saturday. So you call me, I'll be glad to hear from you. Goodbye.
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0: The moments of the full circle of, okay, so I was abused, right? But you know what? God's with me, and He's letting me, He's given me the choice to either forgive or to continue to be angry and hate. But I choose God's way. I choose His way. I have to.
2: Hi, I'm Leanna Wilson, your host, and you're listening to Voices of a Woman. In part one, my guest shared her powerful testimony of adoption, abuse, her first marriage, and her struggle with alcohol addiction. Today, she continues her story, sharing how she met her second husband, the love of her life, and then a serious car accident that led to an addiction to prescription drugs and how the Lord set her free. She also opens up about how God allowed her to connect with her birth family and all the full circle moments she continues to encounter. Lisa's story is one of perseverance, redemption, and God's amazing grace. Welcome back, Lisa Mills.
0: I've got siblings and cousins all over the world.
2: Oh, wow.
0: I am more than doubly blessed.
2: Amen. So you said you were telling me your mom is French. Is that
0: my
2: right?
0: Birth mother was French. Her name was Barbara Ann Moreau. It's such a, God works in mysterious ways. The family that adopted me was Bobby and Donna Lightsey. Bobby Lightsey is a twin. He has a twin sister named Barbara Ann. So my Aunt Barbara Ann.
2: Wow.
0: So my birth mother's name was Barbara Ann.
2: Oh my.
0: My oldest brother's name was Bobby.
2: Amazing.
0: My second to the oldest brother's name is Leslie, which is my youngest daughter's name. And my sister has a daughter named Kayla, and so do I.
2: Amazing.
0: Isn't that amazing?
2: Wow.
0: And then my great-grandmother's Esther, out of the Bible, from Orozco, Spain. I have a great-grandpa Joe from Durango, Mexico.
2: Okay.
0: He's a Durango. So I've had all this that's going on, and I'm like, this is so amazing. God has blessed me. So when you find out your identity, and I know it sounds silly, but there are a lot of kids I went to school with that were adopted, and their families were just like in a town over.
2: Interesting.
0: Isn't that interesting?
2: Huh,
0: that and I'm interesting. Not going to give out names, but they're from the church and stuff, and the reasons for it made sense. It wasn't because they weren't wanted. My living sibling on my birth mother's side, who's alive, said that they always knew that my mother had a daughter. They thought I died at birth. She never did tell them.
2: Really?
0: She went to her grave.
2: Oh,
0: and then
2: wow.
0: When I came out, it was like, oh.
2: What a blessing, though, for them
0: yes,
2: to think this whole time.
0: This whole time.
2: Wow.
0: But my birth father's son, they didn't know anything. Because
2: mm-hmm.
0: he has 25 kids.
2: 25
0: over the
2: kids.
0: Plea.
2: Oh, my goodness.
0: He's
2: Hispanic?
0: It's Ezequiel Gutierrez.
2: Okay.
0: Yes. And, beautiful man. He was in the Korean War, so he was a veteran, and he was a semi-pro baseball player, and he was the first Latino sheriff in Kerrville in 1965.
2: Wow.
0: So I have a lot of history, and I have a lot of history in Aransas past, and that's my family.
2: Uh-huh.
0: And they're all my family now. So I feel like I've been doubly blessed. I have family everywhere, and I love them all.
2: So you can just say, I'm going to this side of the
0: that's
2: country.
0: It.
2: I'm going to go see
0: right.
2: this person
0: I'm just
2: over
0: gonna
2: here.
0: Go see that person.
2: There.
0: But as far as me straying and being and doing and coming back, and I love the Lord. And He's been there this whole time. He's been there with me. And I think He puts us through trials and tribulations. You know, my mama always told me, think about Job. Think about Job.
2: Yeah. So taking what you've gone through and now kind of looking back on your life,
0: yes.
2: do you see some full circle moments
0: I
2: in
0: do.
2: Your life?
0: What moments
2: come to your mind?
0: The moments of the full circle of, okay, so I was abused, right? But you know what? God's with me, and He's letting me, He's given me the choice to either forgive or to continue to be angry and hate. But I choose God's way. I choose His way. I have to, because I want to go home, and I want to see all the people that I love. And, you know, I want to see God, too. I know that I'm His child. I know this, and I know that He's here to protect me, and He's here. I don't think that there's anything that I've been through that is anything compared to what He went through for
2: Amen.
0: Us.
2: During those really dark times,
0: yeah.
2: what were the things or the tools that...

0: you use to pull out of that?
1: A lot of praying, speaking with my husband, having a lot of praying, opening the Bible, making phone calls to pastors, to the pastor, just continuously talking to people who had been through it, but mainly just getting down on my knees and screaming to the high heaven and just crying out to the Lord, and nonstop, just knowing that this is not, I am not going to be, have hate anymore. I don't want hate. I don't want anger. I want to be set free. And I know that when I was baptized and I had the blood washed over me, the Lamb of the blood, that I was set free. He was in my heart. But to be set free from all this evil and this black and this dark and this demonic stuff, I wanted to be set free.
0: And Lisa, do you think that's a choice, right? Had to make that choice.
1: I had to make that choice. And I knew with my upbringing and my raising in the church and my belief in Jesus, there was no other choice. And that was going to be my choice. I was not going to let that devil take over me ever again. And I'm not. And if it does, if I get into a place, I know what I have to do. I'm stronger now because of it. I think it has made me stronger. Mm-hmm. I know I get real emotional. I'm a very emotional being. Part of my, I always have been. Mm-hmm. I've always been that way. And my mother told me as a child, I was that way. I went from the womb to a nurse's hand and off. I didn't get that bonding. Mm-hmm. So it was hard for her to, I was hard to deal with even at an infant age, but it worked out okay. She did the best that she could, and she was a great mother.
0: And you know, it goes, I think of the scripture when you were talking about you have a choice.
1: Yes.
0: The Lord's like, I lay before you life and death.
1: Yes.
0: It's a multiple choice question, but guess what? He gives you the answers. He's like, but choose life.
1: Choose life and eternal life. Mm-hmm. We want eternal life, and that's what I'm choosing. I've chose, and I feel he's still working on me. I'm still a work in progress, but you know what?
0: We all are.
1: And I know that by the grace of God, he's with me. And I love my church. I love my community. I love the people there. I do things that people don't know about. I don't have to tell people what I do, what kind of work I do for the Lord behind the scenes. But I keep everybody in my heart and in my mind and in my prayers.
0: And so, you know, we didn't cover this. So, of course, you were married that
1: first time, abusive marriage. Yes.
0: You had to get out of there.
1: Yes.
0: So how did you meet your second husband?
1: This is so crazy, right? My husband now, he actually is 6 years younger than I. He grew up with my little brother. They were friends. They played ball together. I was already in high school. I was 14 years old when I had a car and a license. My mother was not going to get up at 6:30 and take me to band practice. She wasn't going to do it. Hardship license at Monday through Friday, which I abused. I didn't follow the rules, y'all. I was driving on the weekends to San Antonio with my friend. Anyway, we won't go there. But so I was never really home. I was always either at a football game, I was in band, I was in sports, I was playing ball, I was always somewhere in practice. This kid spent the night with my brother all the time. I never saw him once in my life until one day after I had finally got out of that marriage and moved home with the two kids till I got on my feet with my mom and dad. He came by looking for my little brother to go play basketball at the court because they had their own tournaments in the summer at the school, courts at the outside.
0: Right.
1: You know, so all those boys would get together. And I said, no, he's not here. And then he came back again the next day looking for Joey. And I went to get Joey. And he goes, that's your sister, isn't it? And then we just clicked.
0: Wow.
1: And everybody said it would never last. And I had already had two children. He raised them as his own.
0: Wow.
1: And then a year after we were married is when we had our daughter, Leslie.
0: Okay.
1: And we've been together ever since. And he is the deacon of the church.
0: Wow. That's so neat.
1: Yes. Aww. And I tell you, my family adored him.
0: Aww.
1: I don't think I would be here without him.
0: Oh, so God just sent him your way.
1: God sent him my way. That's even funny. Though he's just a little bit younger, his spirit and in his mind and his intelligence is way past mine.
0: Well, and there's nothing wrong with that. I have a lot of friends that have a lot of years between them and their spouses, and God just puts them together.
1: I believe that. God. I do believe that, yes. And, you know, he was baptized in our First Baptist Church, but he grew up in the Macedonia Baptist Church in Aransas Pass because his stepfather who raised him was from the Macedonia Baptist Church. So to all my folks out there, the Carruthers and the Turners and all those people, I'm giving a shout out. We love you. Thank you for Kevin.
0: And his, what a blessing. I tell you, it's so neat when God puts someone in your life. And I was just thinking about my husband actually on the way over here today. And what a blessing it is to have him in my life. He is 7 years older than me, but there's a lot of years between people.
1: There's I'm the older one, right? But you know, he's the one who keeps me grounded.
0: Young in spirit.
1: I'm still 12, I tell people I'm still 12 years old. I want to go roller skating, but my body's saying no. You can't do that anymore, Lisa.
0: You can't do
1: certain things, Lisa.
0: So going on that subject with your husband, the Lord just placed in your life.
1: Yes.
0: When you were going through those dark times, how was he walking beside you?
1: He was walking beside me, and he was praying beside me. He never left my side, even though we own a construction company, and he has to be on site sometimes because you can't leave him. And I said, I'm going to do this, and I know you're nearby. He would come home every hour on the hour. It took 3 weeks for me to get this completely out of my system. Mm-hmm. And then when he was off, he was there at night with me. He was there holding my head. He was there cleaning me up. He was there. When I had my surgery, I was in a lift chair for a year and a half. He bathed me. He did everything for me. God gave him to me. I'm so blessed. I couldn't do it without him.
0: I was just thinking about another lady I interviewed, and I'm working on editing that at the moment, and how she'd gone through such tragedy younger, and the Lord brought this similar story to yours, first marriage, domestic, very bad situation.
1: Right.
0: Then the Lord brought this amazing man. I know him myself. And I'm like, she says, everybody loves him.
1: Well, that's what they say about my husband, Kevin. We just love him. And he's just a blessing. And he is so, so good with people. He's so good with praying over people. And that is another thing I just wanted to make people aware of. I have asked, and I ask God all the time, because I've always felt like everything I did was wrong. It was my fault.
0: Mm.
1: And I couldn't do anything right.
0: Right.
1: For years and years and years, except for sports and band and music. I knew I could do that. That was it. But as far as life, what did I do that drew these people to me to do this to me? You know, was it my fault?
0: Mm-hmm.
1: How can it be your fault when you're 7? When you're 5 going into first grade, I would get mad because they couldn't color in lines and I could. I was like, this is... And then my teacher called my mother and said, I got to put her in the Redbird group. She goes, well, what's that? She goes, 6th grade reading. Well, just do that. That's why I gave her to you. Don't call me. That's how my mom was. She was so cute. You know, but when I hit high school, I was 13. I was too young.
0: Oh, you were. That was scary.
1: That's where it went wrong. That's where everything went.
0: And he found that
1: That's
0: road
1: where it went
0: to
1: that moment, mm-hmm. that first day, and then the whole high school years where I wanted to commit suicide. I knew that was the devil coming at me, but I didn't know what else to do.
0: You didn't know how to fight.
1: I didn't,
0: I didn't know how to fight. Where's my authority
1: in
0: all of this?
1: Just give me a beer. Just let me drink myself to death. I don't know what to do, but I can't because I'm in sports and I'm in band and I have to be good at that. I have to be good at something.
0: Mm-hmm.
1: And then FCA came along.
0: Fellowship of Christian Athletes. Yep.
1: It saved my life. because it helped me in all the church camps and all the people that were with it. And at the time, I received it. But when they weren't there, it felt like y'all left me again. And I went, and I just kept going back and forth in this dark place. But I knew Jesus was there. But now I know. I see the light now. Mm-hmm. But it's taken me 61 years to figure it
0: out. Now, do you feel that, like, I've heard this from other adoptees, that when that mother gives them up, because there's the pain in the mother,
1: there's
0: so much pain to give this child up, that you felt like, well, they abandoned me when I was a child. Am I abandoned,
1: That's exactly the mentality. And it's not something that, it's just something that is. It is the mentality. And I didn't realize the sister that I found on my birth mother's side, after she was made to give me up, she had no choice.
0: Mm-hmm.
1: Her parents, she had just gotten out of abusive marriage and had those two boys. And her parents said, "We can't do this. We can't afford it." They didn't even speak English. They were from France. We can't. And then, of course, Mexican thing.
0: Mm-hmm.
1: It was racist. It was a cultural thing.
0: Yeah.
1: And she just never got over it. So when she did remarry and got pregnant with my sister, I was told that every single night of her pregnancy, she was down on her knees begging God for a daughter. And she got one. Because she could never, she went to her grave brokenhearted.
0: Oh, bless her heart. That's tough.
1: It's tough.
0: Mm-hmm.
1: It's tough. So when I heard that, I had a lot of clarification.
0: Sure brought healing to your
1: heart,
0: too.
1: It brought healing to my heart, but then it broke my heart for her. And for the family.
0: Yeah, because that was a cultural thing. I hear a lot of stories. I follow a lot of different things about adoptees. And it was, at that time, the women were sent to a mother and baby home.
1: Sure.
0: They had the baby.
1: Yes.
0: And they didn't have a choice. There was no choice.
1: There's no choice.
0: Like,
1: it's this, and even though she was 24 years old.
0: Oh, she was a little bit. She wasn't 15 or 16.
1: She had already been married, had Bobby and Leslie. She was in an abusive relationship.
0: Mm-hmm.
1: And she was 24 years old. And she did what they told them. She had no choice.
0: Mm-hmm. Yeah.
1: She had no choice.
0: Yeah.
1: And that's just how it was.
0: I think what Colette's redeeming in your story is that God brought that full circle for you. And that the Lord was like, you were wanted all the time.
1: Yes. And as far as full circle, as you said that, I don't know how far back you remember. But when I started first grade, they set us at a three-chair desk, these tables. And I sat in between Susan Drumgle, she was my first friend I met, Susan Andrew Drumgle, and Ray Zirkle. Ray Zirkle's dad was the preacher of the Methodist Church.
0: Oh, yes, I remember the Zirkles, yes.
1: Mr. Zirkle married my birth sister and her husband up there in the hill country.
0: Wow, what a small world. Oh, my. Talk about full circle.
1: And when he came back this last time, we all sat down and had a talk about it. I said, God is so good and so amazing that, I mean, it gave me chills. You married my sister and my brother-in-law, and this was years. They've been married 40 years. This is way before I even knew. And she's younger than I.
0: Wow.
1: I said, this is amazing.
0: Wow.
1: That he, yes.
0: So God was connecting
1: he
0: the dots
1: was
0: the whole time,
1: the whole
0: right?
1: time. And I'm telling you, you don't see it, visually all the time, but it's happening.
0: Mm-hmm.
1: And then when something like that comes about and you just find something so powerful and so astonishing, it's like, there's no way there's no God.
0: Amen.
1: There's just no way.
0: Amen.
1: And I want people to understand that. There's just no way. Do you know my little granddaughter was 7 years old, and these rain trees that don't really grow down here, there's one that's in the circle where my grandmother used to live, and it was a beautiful rain tree. And she was on her way to Bible school. We were taking her, and my little 7-year-old granddaughter looked over at that beautiful tree. She said, there's no way people can't believe in God. Look at that.
0: Mm.
1: And it was a tree that was so pretty to her. But in her mind, she's like, there's no way that there's no God. You know what I'm saying? And I was just ever so thankful, thinking, oh, well, we're doing something right somewhere. We're sending her, you know, she's listening. She's listening. I don't think I listened that well at 7 because things are going on in my life, but I knew, I, you know.
0: But you are seeing, though, like, kind of as I'm hearing your story, there is that point of complete, absolute surrender, crying out to God. And God's like, all right, good. Let me do some work here. Good. Let me finish writing the story. And now the Lord bringing, showing you, you know, your birth mother, your siblings. And God connecting the dots all along the way
1: that he said, I'm telling you, he does not forsake you. He's not going to leave you. Amen. He's not. He's going to put you through your tests and your trials and your tribulations, and rightfully so.
0: Yeah.
1: Rightfully so.
0: Mm-hmm. Right. So, you know, we're kind of getting to a close here. We've been talking for a while. So how is the Lord, I mean, you're still involved in First Baptist in Aransas Pass. How's God using you in that Christian community?
1: Well, right now, I kept thinking, I said, well, I'm not a teacher. I'm a helper. And I am a helper. I am a caretaker. But I'm a music person. Mm-hmm. And I did arts. And so I love to do Bible school. But what he's using me for right now for Vacation Bible School is in the music department, where I enjoy it so much, and I want to sing to the Lord. I want to teach these children to sing to the Lord. I actually want to start singing actual psalms.
0: Good.
1: I want to sing them instead of read. I want to hear how David and all them, how they actually, I want to sing it, and I want to teach these kids how to sing it, how it goes, and let's do this. I would love, you know, there's somewhere in there for me. I know that my mom and grandmother for hundreds of years were in that kitchen, and I'm like, I don't want to make 300 more cupcakes. I want to play because I'm still 12 years old. So I want to see.
0: But you want to do that. So through your journey, what are some resources that have helped you?
1: Resources besides church, the Bible has helped me. Outreach groups have helped me. A lot of people that I know that have been adopted have helped me. People that have been abused. There's more people than you can imagine. People that you grew up with your whole life. Things going on in families that you just never knew. And we get together at least once a year, and we have a get together, and we talk about it, and we do our own therapy, and we pray, and we laugh, and we fellowship, and we just continue on, and we ask, come in. You don't even have to be adopted. Just come in. If you have problems, come in. I understand the drugs. I understand the alcohol. I understand the darkness. I'm not perfect by any means, but I do understand, and you can talk to me anytime. Yeah. I will be glad to share my story with you, give you my testimony. Some of it's not very pretty, but it's my truth. Mm-hmm. It's my own.
0: It's what you have
1: gone
0: through.
1: It's what I've gone through. Yeah, God is good all the time. And I'm telling you, I think you have to learn from all this. And he's trying to give you something to learn. Just say, believe in me. Mm-hmm. I'm here. You're going to go through the storm. Sometimes he wants you to be still. That's why, just like with the wreck, and my surgery, and being, I think he wanted me to be still.
0: Yeah, be still.
1: Be
0: know
1: still.
0: That he's God.
1: Know that he's God.
0: Yeah.
1: I'm sorry that you're confused and you're going through pain, but I want you to be still, and I want you to listen to me and hear me.
0: Boy, that is powerful right there. I mean, it all goes back to community. And I'm almost every single interview I do, we talk about community.
1: The community.
0: Because community is so important. When the Lord put on my heart to start a luncheon, quarterly luncheon in Aransas Pass, I began to see the Lord open my eyes to the community. I did not want to do it because our family had gone through, my husband went through a heart transplant, went through a really hard time. It was emotionally, physically, financially, from everywhere. Mm-hmm. But the Lord was showing me, this is your community. And I am so blessed with this community of women. And we do it in a public place because it's not any particular church. We have a lot of different churches come. But it's that community that not only keeps you accountable, keeps you sane, keeps some joy in your life, and gives you this. Now, I'm on like a bunch of prayer chains. I get text messages. I feel like I'm praying all day long because people are texting me.
1: Same here. And I think it's amazing. I know. You know, we didn't grow up with cell phones or anything. Right. We had to cut landline. But I am too. I'm on a lot of prayer chains. And it's so easy just to outreach and just pray and let everybody know something's going on. But the community, I've been there since my family are pioneers. I'm not going anywhere.
0: That's right.
1: I am not, unless the Lord tells me that I need to go. So He has not told me that yet. Mm. I've been there 61 years, and that's been my church for 61 years. Mm. And I love my community. I love my church. I love all the people. I love this community. Shrimping was the industry. My dad was a shrimper for 57 years. He provided for us. He was gone a lot, but he never missed Christmas and he never missed Easter. He made sure he was there.
0: He was always there. Well, Lisa, thank you so much for coming to join me. I appreciate it. Would you be okay with praying us out?
1: I would, if you don't mind.
0: Please do that for
1: us. I will. Dear Heavenly Father, I just want to thank you for bringing Leanna into my life and into our community. She has done such good works. It is your will, Lord. And I want to thank you for letting me share my story, what it may be. You are so good in so many ways. You are never, ever going to leave us, Lord. You have given us a choice to take. And you have given us all our discernment and let us atone for our sins, Lord. Who can do that? We are human. It's harder for us to forgive than it is for you. And I want to thank you for that, Lord. I want to thank you for this day. I want to thank you for every day from here on out. Give us this day, oh Lord, and forgive us for our sins, Lord. We love you, Lord, and thank you for everything that you have done. And for anybody out there who is sick or needs help, I'm laying it all at your feet, Lord, that you give them comfort and peace, and that you watch over them. Please do this for us, Lord. We ask this in your name, Lord Jesus. Amen.
0: Amen. Thank you, Lisa.
1: Thank you.
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9: This week on the weekend edition of Washington Watch, Zelensky and Trump meet, more hospitals abandon trans procedures for minors, and a city in Nebraska rejects a firefighter candidate because he was homeschooled. Greetings, fellow patriots. I am David Salkeld, and I'm a constitutional conservative, Christian husband, and Reagan Republican. On Wednesday's edition of Washington Watch Live, Family Research Council President Tony Perkins sat down with Congressman Michael McCaul of Texas in the FRC studio to get his take on international affairs. Here's Tony with an introduction.
10: Earlier this afternoon, President Trump met with Ukrainian President Vladimir Zelensky to discuss the Russia-Ukraine war and how to bring it to an end. Right before the meeting, President Zelensky expressed his hope for an end to the war before winter, which President Trump agreed was a big thing. So what will it take to bring an end to Russia's invasion of Ukraine before it reaches the five-year mark? Joining me now in studio to discuss this and more is Congressman Michael McCaul, Chairman Emeritus of the House Foreign Affairs Committee. He represents the 10th Congressional District of Congress, and he was the lead on the bill, the Russian sanctions bill, the Lindsey Graham bill that passed Congress last week and the president signed into law. Congressman McCaul, welcome back to Washington Watch. Thanks for joining us in studio.
11: Well, thanks for having me, Tony. It's a pleasure to be here.
10: So I want to start with the president's remarks today as it pertained to Ukraine. We might get to some of the other hot spots in the world, but let's start with Ukraine. What did you make of the president's remarks?
11: Well, overall, the speech was very strong. He did talk about the conflict Russia and Ukraine in a very heartfelt way, that 25,000 people are dying every month in this conflict. And I know the president well enough to know that this really does impact him. He wants to stop the death toll. And we gave him the tools to do that. Lindsey Graham and I worked the last year on this bill. As you know, I introduced it in the House, got it passed last week, was in a bill signing ceremony with the president. What we're doing is we're giving him the leverage to leverage not only Putin, but also China, that has influence over Putin, to end this conflict. And I think primarily to get Putin to the negotiating table, because so far he's not agreed to a ceasefire, although Zelensky has. And until they have a ceasefire, they can't negotiate a peaceful resolution. But we gave Mr. Trump, the president, the authorities, the leverage and the tools to help them make this happen.
10: Well, in the last month, you were there shortly before I was there last month. The intensity of the warfare has increased tremendously. Kyiv coming under assault almost daily. Explain why it's so important to try to bring this to a resolution before winter, as was mentioned today.
11: Winter's where the intense fighting really begins. In this war, and right now the Ukrainians are winning in the occupied territories. I went close to the front lines where the air assault brigades are, watched the drones. They're very effective. Where they're vulnerable are the ballistic missiles coming from Russia into Kyiv. I stayed overnight several nights, and you could feel the ground shaking, and they don't have the Patriots. Now,
10: right.
11: President Trump did bring this up with Zelensky and reaffirmed the pledge to manufacture Patriot interceptors.
10: That's the one thing they're asking for.
11: It's the one thing they need. If they had those, they wouldn't be really vulnerable right now. It's amazing. We were told in 4 days that this would be over, this war, and now we're going into year five.
10: Right.
11: The resiliency, the innovation of the Ukrainians, and I think on the right side of history, an aggression like this should never stand. It was very reminiscent of Nazi Germany invading Poland when I was watching the mothers and children fleeing from Ukraine into Poland, and they saw it the same way. And in addition, the persecution of faith that we see in Ukraine from the Russian Orthodox Church is very sinful. Finally, the president mentioned also the 20,000 children that Melania has championed to get back from Russia. They've kidnapped them. They've abducted them. They're indoctrinating them to attack their own nation. And Tony, in the textbooks that I've seen for those children who I met in Kyiv, it does say that we are at war with NATO. So it telegraphs to me their goals are beyond Ukraine and directly at NATO.
10: One of the other aspects of the winter from the civilian population is, as you mentioned, the ballistic missiles, which increasingly have been attacking power plants in Ukraine, which are designed to knock out the power grid, which it gets kind of cold over there in wintertime.
11: Yeah.
10: And in fact, that's one of the big concerns, is the population actually freezing.
11: Right. And so I met with their defense and intelligence agency in Ukraine, and I asked them that very question. Are their targets military or are they civilian? And they said they're both, and they really don't care. I mean, they will hit civilian targets. They've hit the same McDonald's over and over and over again.
10: Yeah, you know, yeah.
11: They rebuild it. It's these civilian targets that I think violate international law, the abduction of children, invading another country.
10: And by the way, while I was there, that conversation, obviously, the two that we focused on very heavily was the occupied areas where they have closed the churches, exiled the pastors, and actually tortured members of the clergy. There's like almost 800 members of the clergy have died as a result of this conflict, either through torture or through these attacks. And then, of course, the children being abducted. And one of the things they said was that the fact that Melania Trump had championed the children made a difference. When America does something, when we say something, when we take a stand for something, when you stand up in the speeches you make in Congress about these issues, especially with the stature that you have, it makes a difference.
11: And I think sometimes we forget that.
10: Yeah.
11: The America is the strongest nation in the world. When we project strength, that makes a difference. When we say things, they listen. I know, as chairman of Foreign Affairs Committee, that everything I said was reported around the world, and I never thought much about that until I was chairman. And so you know you're having an impact. It's a responsibility. You need to use that responsibility in a way that impacts the world and impacts change for the better.
10: For the good.
11: And for the good versus evil, which for me, this is a moral issue that requires moral courage. I do believe that history will judge this by what we did here and now. And I do think that you and I are on the right side of history.
10: Oh, without question. Without question, because we're standing on behalf of liberty, freedom, and life.
11: Correct.
10: Mr. Chairman, I want to switch gears to another topic, if I can. You just finished kind of a globe trot. You went around the globe, stopping in many different places. One of those places, Taiwan. China, the president's meeting with Xi Jinping later this week. China has a horrific human rights record. And especially when it comes to religious freedom and the persecution of religious minorities.
11: Yeah, I met with the Dalai Lama about a year ago, and his people, his Tibetan Buddhist monks, were slaughtered by the Chinese Communist Party. He had to flee as a child. Now he's in Dharamshala, India. The Uyghur Muslim population have been persecuted. The most egregious stories are about the organ harvesting and selling on the open market of Uyghur Muslims. I mean, kind of almost Nazi-like, concentration-like things. China has persecuted the church for many years as well. And that's what dictators do. So I think the president's got to go in clear-eyed about the threat. But I do applaud him for trying to maybe ratchet down, you know, right. the tone. But, I you know, trust but verifies what Reagan said. I don't really trust him.
12: I'm with you on that. Speaking of Reagan, I was talking about this earlier in the week. Reagan, in his meeting with Gorbachev over the SDI in Iceland, when you know they were talking about trying to ratchet down the nuclear threat and begin to eliminate nuclear weapons or at least reduce them, the record is that Reagan constantly brought up human rights. And that was always at the center of his conversation, even to the irritation of Gorbachev and the Russians.
11: So I loved about Reagan, first president I got the honor to vote for, Margaret Thatcher, John Paul II. You know, this moral clarity that we are standing up for good versus evil. We're standing up for human rights across the world. We're standing up for religious freedom. Those qualities in Reagan, I'd like to see, you know, I'd like to see those in power talk about that more.
12: Isn't that what really gives us our strength? Is that we keep the first things first?
11: If we have that moral authority, that's why we're better. You know, we're not dictators. We have democracy. We have freedom. And we have that moral authority. And I think Ukraine's a good example of that. It's what is right, what's wrong. The value system that you and I grew up with, and championing, you know, those who are bullied, those who are taken advantage of, respecting others, those Christian principles.
12: There's a cost to upholding that standard, both internally, domestically, and in foreign policy. But there's a benefit that comes from that. I mean, Americans don't want us involved. I don't want to be involved in military operations around the world as a Marine veteran. But we do have to defend certain principles and ideals. It comes with a cost, but it also provides benefits to us as a nation.
11: It does. I mean, America is an idea. I mean, we have these great buildings here in Washington. But it's premised upon the foundation of an idea of consent of the governed and freedom and moral authority, and that there is a God, and in God we trust, that we see in on the House floor, and you know, that we are doing God's work here on earth does give us that moral authority. It's not about wanting to go to war with people. Right. It's actually about achieving peace. And this is where Reagan was correct, that peace through strength. Strength provides deterrence. Deterrence provides peace.
12: Mr. Chairman, we're out of time for today. And I know that you are you're retiring from Congress, not running for re-election. But I have no doubt that you're going to continue to be around and your voice will be heard.
11: Well, thank you. I certainly hope so.
12: Mr. Chairman, thanks for joining us.
11: Thanks for having me.
12: All right, folks, stick with us.
7: 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That's BOOK to 67742.
12: All right, two major hospital networks in New York and Pennsylvania have agreed to end their so-called gender-affirming care. That's something we've been covering for a number of years now. This is for minors. And they've not only agreed to end this mutilation of minors, but they're going to pay for potential violations of federal law. The agreement with the Department of Justice resolve investigations into New York University's Langone Hospitals, NYU, and University of Pittsburgh Medical Center that were a part of an ongoing nationwide investigation into the child gender mutilation industry. Well, since the launch of that investigation, there have been similar agreements in Texas, Ohio, and Connecticut. And I'm just going to say this is one of the things that this administration has done extremely well in stopping this horrific treatment of minors. And so the question is, will this put a damper even further on this growing market? Joining us now to discuss this is Admiral Brian Christine. He's Assistant Secretary for Health at the Department of Health and Human Services. He's also a medical doctor who has trained surgeons around the world. Admiral, welcome back to Washington Watch. Thanks for joining us.
13: It's great to be back. Thanks for having me on today. I really appreciate that.
12: Well, this is good news. These are major hospital systems that we're talking about, and we're not just talking about a handful of hospitals. This is quite widespread, is it not?
13: No, it is. You know, when we published our report just recently, the wolves in white coats, that really laid out and showed this potentially fraudulent billing, we noted that there had been almost like weeds springing up, this 225 gender dysphoria clinics that had sprung up around the country. So, no, it is certainly widespread. And absolutely, we know that the way that we change this, the way that we stem the tide, the way that we protect our children, is by doing exactly what we're doing with this report and by being on shows like yours today.
12: Now, Admiral, you've been on the program before. We've talked about this before. This is something that you've been focused on at the Department of Health and Human Services. But let's talk a little bit about the Department of Justice. This is an investigation. So this was kind of a, I don't know, almost a tag team. I mean, they were investigating this. You were looking into the science of this. Give us more about the background of this investigation.
13: Yeah, exactly. You remember when we released our report, Vice President Vance then made a referral to the Department of Justice, to Attorney General Todd Blanche. Secretary Kennedy made a referral to our own HHS, Office of the Inspector General. And I think some of this you're seeing are the fruits of those referrals. So I think, again, this is the way that we move forward. In our report, we talked extensively in that report about the prior administration's push for gender ideology. We talked about these different codes that were being used, these potentially fraudulent codes to allow reimbursement, these codes that really didn't describe at all what was going on with these kids, but were simply used, we believe, and what we hope to show is for that fraudulent billing. And so, yes, it is a tag team. It is a collaborative effort across the government.
12: Well, and I would say it's a sea change, because, you know, I think back in 2019, 2017, somewhere around there, where we actually, one of the first organizations that came up with a policy, the SAFE Act, that was to save children from experimental drugs and surgeries. We launched it in Arkansas, the first state to pass it, protecting minors. We now have 27 states that have that. We now have federal government that's leaning in on this issue. We also have trial lawyers who are now going after these quacks who have been doing this. And I mean, this is one of the things I would say is a true success story of where we see the tide turning.
13: I agree with you 100%. So my home, my permanent residence is in Alabama. Of course, I'm in Washington now serving the president, serving Secretary Kennedy in this amazing role. But my home state is Alabama, and we were one of the first. You mentioned Arkansas. We were one of the first to protect our children from these terrible sex-rejecting procedures. So we do see it on the state level. This is obviously a tremendous focus for this administration to protect these vulnerable children. You see President Trump speak about protecting these children, talking about sex-rejecting procedures and mutilating, castrating surgeries. He never fails to mention those things because it is so important in our administration. This is a change. It is a tsunami, if you will, you know, really protecting these kids. But, you know, Tony, we can't ever stop. And I think you realize this. We can't ever stop, because the minute we back away from this, the minute we take our foot off the accelerator, like a vampire, the left is going to rise again with gender ideology and put these kids at risk.
12: Admiral, absolutely. So let's talk about that for a moment. We've got a little over 2 minutes left. But part of this, there are these fines, but some of these institutions are now establishing centers that will legitimately treat children with gender dysphoria.
13: Well, again, I think what's really important is that we know in for instance, in some of the things we're talking about today with Texas Children's Hospital and with Cleveland Clinic, and then you mentioned NYU, Langone Hospitals and University of Pittsburgh, these places are setting up detransition clinics. Some of them are setting up clinics for the detransitioners, these children who have been walked down this dark pathway of sex-rejecting procedures. So we need to take care of these kids, and that is being recognized in some of these settlements. These kids, when you hear their stories from them and their parents, they're heartbreaking. That's part of our report as well. And so we have to keep evangelizing. We have to keep telling the American people what's going on so we can continue to fight.
12: So the difference in that I see with this, Admiral, and I've been around a while, is that oftentimes conservative administrations will stop the bad things that were happening, but they don't undo it. This is one of those situations where not only is it being stopped, but in the case of this mutilation of children, the process is being reversed. So I just want people to understand how significant of a turn this is for government.
13: Well, you're exactly right. If we think about where we were in the last administration, my predecessor, the prior Assistant Secretary for Health, Rachel Levine, a man in wearing women's clothing who was advocating for removing any kind of age restrictions on the sex-rejecting, mutilating procedures and cross-sex hormones and chemicals, advocating for the removal of any kind of age restrictions. We came from that, an individual who, again, was in my position previously, actively advocating for this, working with the prior administration to change culture, to harm these children, into where we are now. Secretary Kennedy, myself, Vice President, Attorney General Blanche, of course, President Trump, fighting for our kids, fighting to move back, to show people why this is wrong, to show them what is the right pathway for these kids, and to always protect these kids.
12: Well, Admiral, I thank you for joining us today. I commend you, and I salute you for the work that you're doing. Thanks for coming on today.
13: No, thank you. God bless you. God bless our President, Secretary Kennedy, and our entire country.
12: We pray for them daily. All right, coming up, a city fire department rejecting a homeschooler.
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12: All right, welcome back to Washington Watch. Thanks for joining us on this Tuesday. The website, TonyPerkins.com. 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Now, we're approaching our first 100 after about the first 6 months. And guess what? You can be a part of the effort. If you'd like to see a Prevost Stand chapter anchored in your county at one of the churches, text chapters to 67742. That's chapters to 67742. All right, here it is. Earlier this year, a volunteer firefighter from Cedar Bluffs, Nebraska, applied to become a full-time firefighter in nearby Fremont. Despite his firefighting experience, his application was rejected. The reason? He was homeschooled. The city has since amended its employment policy to require applicants to have graduated from an accredited high school. They changed the rules after he applied. Now, this is a requirement that effectively excludes homeschool graduates under Nebraska's law. Now, this past Friday, Fremont Civil Service Commission heard Andrew's appeal, but concluded that it did not have the authority to overturn the city's employment policy. So, while our nation's military service academies actively recruit homeschooled students, the message from Fremont Fire Department appears to be homeschoolers need not apply. Joining us now to explain what happened is volunteer firefighter Andrew Coates, whose application was rejected. Andrew, welcome to Washington Watch. Thanks so much for joining us.
15: Well, thank you so much for having me.
12: So before we get into the particulars of your case, tell us what happened.
15: Yep, so I applied early April for the job for firefighter EMT, and during that time, it was just a requirement graduation from high school or equivalent GED. We met that requirement when we went to go apply, and we also submitted a state licensed EMT and other credentials that was for the job. After closing date, we were contacted by the city and saying that our application was being withdrawn because we did not have an accredited high school diploma. It was actually changed shortly after, like you said. So since then, me and my family have been just trying to talk with the city with no prevail, and So now we're here.
10: So Andrew, let me ask you a few questions here. So first off, you graduate from high school in a homeschool program, but you've also gone on to take college courses. In addition to being a certified EMT, you've also taken college courses, correct?
15: Yes, sir. Yep.
10: So you were accepted by a college?
15: Yep, that would be correct.
10: And your grade point average?
15: It's a 3.8.
10: Wow, it's a little better than I had. so let's talk a little, let's step back for a moment. Your desire to be a firefighter, is this something that just came upon you, or is this something that you've long thought about?
15: No, so this is something I've actually been chasing for quite a while. Actually, the inspiration behind it all was from a Fremont firefighter that worked for my father's business, and he just really encouraged me to kind of seek after the job. So that just, it kind of stuck with me what he said, and then we just kept pursuing education, EMT state license, and just kept pursuing the job. So,
10: and you've been a volunteer firefighter?
15: Yep, for Cedar Bluffs Fire and Rescue for about 2 years now.
10: So, I mean, what did you think when you were told that your application was rejected? I mean, how'd you process that?
15: I couldn't believe it at first. And then when they told me it was over, because I was homeschooled, I really just couldn't believe it. Like, it was, I don't know, I was just shocked. I was really just shocked.
10: Now, I understand that your chief at the department where you are a volunteer has actually appeared before Fremont County and advocated on your behalf.
15: He did, yes.
10: So what do you think's behind this?
15: You know what? I don't know what the intent on that person's heart was that day, but there seems to be mitigation against homeschoolers. I couldn't tell you why. It's just I met all the requirements that were required for the job posting, and
10: yeah,
15: I don't know.
10: Well, you know, Andrew, I can understand this. My goal as a kid growing up was to be a police officer, and I ended up being a police officer for about 10 years. When God calls you for something, it's a passion that you have. But you've mentioned that one of the reasons you're taking this stand is actually to help expand equal opportunity for homeschoolers. I mean,
15: yes.
10: This is not just about you, which
15: no,
10: I appreciate.
15: No,
10: what kind of support are you receiving from the homeschool community?
15: The support has honestly been overwhelming. We've received support from homeschoolers, firefighters, churches, organizations just all over the world. I've actually been receiving letters in the mail from homeschool families that just want to stand and support us. So it's been really just overwhelming support.
10: What can our viewers and listeners do to be helpful?
15: Just be in prayer for us. Just pray for a few things, just wisdom during this time, that we would just be seeking God first, just clarity, just so to be able to continue, just keep us, just humility in the way we handle things, and just courage as we continue to stand against this.
10: Well, Andrew, we will be praying for that, and we're going to be tracking this as it unfolds, because I know there's more steps to come, and we're going to get you back on. But very quickly, I want to pray for you before we come up on a break. Lord, I pray for Andrew. Give him boldness and courage and wisdom as he stands. And I pray, Lord, great favor. Lord, may you fight on his behalf. In Jesus' name, amen.
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1: Thanks, Rob. 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
0: All right, we're going to begin with the basics. Medicare, of course, has several different parts, A, B, C, and D. So share with us what each one covers.
1: So part A, let's consider that hospital coverage, things like inpatient stays, skilled nursing, hospice. Some people will tell you it's free. I would say, Rob, that it's a delayed benefit. You've paid into Medicare your entire life.
0: Yeah.
1: You're now just deriving that benefit. But it is premium free, so you're not going to pay out of pocket for that coverage as long as you or your spouse logged at least 40 work credits to qualify. Now, part B, consider that doctors, things associated with a specific doctor. Doctor visits, lab work, outpatient surgery. Those are standard premiums that apply to Part B, but those premiums can increase for high income retirees. So if your income is over a certain threshold, you may pay a higher premium for that Part B than someone else in a lower income bracket. Now I'm going to skip Part C for a second and talk about Part D. Part D is prescription drug coverage. If you have Medicare Parts A and B, then you would have to get a separate Part D plan. It's a standalone plan in addition to Parts A and B. Or if you get a Medicare Advantage plan, which we'll talk about here in a second, then that may be covered inside the Medicare Advantage. So the Part D you may not have to purchase if you have a Part C, which is a Medicare Advantage. Medicare Advantage is a private all-in-one plan. It will bundle Parts A and B, and oftentimes, as I just said, will include a Part D prescription drug plan. Yes. Sometimes you'll see Advantage plans include things like dental and vision coverage as well. Now, if you enroll in Parts A and B in what's called Original Medicare, those plans have gaps in their coverage, things like copays and deductibles. Well, you can actually buy a plan that fills in those gaps. It's called a Medicare supplement or a Medigap plan. There's 10 different private supplemental plans that fill in varying degrees of gaps of Original Medicare.
0: Yeah, that was really helpful. And by the way, you can go back and listen to this broadcast again if you didn't get all of that, because I know there's a lot of pieces there. Now, Eddie, timing can be one of the most confusing parts of Medicare. So when should someone enroll to avoid penalties?
1: There's multiple enrollment periods depending on your situation, Rob. So the initial enrollment period is probably what most people are familiar with. That's a seven-month window basically wedged around your 65th birthday. So it starts 3 months before. It includes the birthday month and 3 months after turning 65. So that's the IEP, or the initial enrollment period. If you are still working or your spouse is still working and you're covered under that plan, there is something called a special enrollment period. As long as you have active, credible employer coverage at a company with 20 or more employees, you can delay Parts A and B with no penalty. After your employer coverage ends, you have up to 8 months to enroll in Medicare without a penalty. And if you miss both of those windows, then the general enrollment period is January 1st through March 31st of every year. However, it's important to understand that if you enroll during that period, the coverage will not kick in until July 1st of that year. So there will be a gap in coverage, and because of that gap, you may be subject to late enrollment penalties that could last your entire lifetime.
0: Yeah, and just 30 seconds before the break, I want to double down on something you said related to the special enrollment period. You do have an option to continue with your employer's plan in certain cases and delay Medicare without penalties, right?
1: That is correct, yes.
0: Okay, excellent. We'll continue to unpack all of this straight ahead with Eddie Holland of Blue Trust. We'll talk about Irma. What is it and how could it affect your premiums? We'll talk about HSAs, married couples, and a whole lot more just around the corner. Eddie Holland is here today. 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
0: 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Eddie, before the break, we were talking about how Medicare works alongside coverage from a current employer, and we said in companies with 20 or more workers, the group plan pays first, and you can postpone Part B to avoid its premium. What about an employer who has less than 20 employees?
3: So, Rob, in that situation, Medicare would pay first. So a person may not benefit from skipping Part B or not enrolling in Part B because it could leave gaps. So 20 or more employees, the group plan pays first. You can postpone the Part B to avoid the premiums. Working for an employer with fewer than 20 employees, you probably want to go ahead and enroll in Parts A and B. Now, before the break, we talked about Part A being a zero premium plan. A lot of people will grab that while leaning on the group plan for everything else. But it's important to understand that if you're still contributing to a health savings account, you do not want to enroll in Part A. Even though it's a premium-free plan, enrolling in Part A precludes you from being able to participate in a health savings account. And then in addition, if you're remaining on an employer-provided plan, you'll want to make sure with your HR department that the plan's drug coverage counts as credible, so that if you delay enrolling in Medicare past age 65, including Part D, then you're not going to be subject to a late enrollment penalty as long as you have credible coverage. You'll want to confirm with HR that that drug plan is considered credible.
0: Yeah, that's really helpful. Now, premiums can be confusing here, Eddie, especially when income-based surcharges come into play. So would you take a moment and define IRMA and then talk about how it affects what someone pays?
3: This is probably one of the most discussed topics when we help clients navigate Medicare, Rob. It's probably one of the more misunderstood as well. So IRMA is an acronym. It stands for Income-Related Monthly Adjustment Amount. Parts B and D have a base premium. IRMA is simply a surcharge added to the base premium if a person's modified adjusted gross income is above certain thresholds. In 2026, that threshold is $109,000 of modified adjusted gross income for singles, and it's $218,000 for married filing joint taxpayers. So if your income is higher than either of those thresholds, depending on your filing status, you're going to pay a higher premium for the same level of coverage for Part B and Part D. Now, your income is going to be based on your most recent tax return on file, which most often is from 2 years ago. So in 2026, your premium is based on your 2024 tax return, whatever your modified adjusted gross income is, because at the beginning of 2026, January of 2026, the most recent return on file was the 2024 return. You had not filed your 2025 yet. So that's what Medicare bases that IRMA on. Now, here's where this surcharge potentially may not apply. If your income changes due to what's called a life-changing event, think things like retirement, marriage, widowhood, you could potentially file an appeal. It's called an SSA-44 form. You're simply notifying Medicare my income is lower because of one of those qualifying events, I'm asking for you to waive the IRMA surcharge because going forward, my income is going to be below the thresholds. Let me mention one other thing, Rob, while I have a minute.
4: Sure.
3: I know some of your listeners are interested in Roth conversions. Roth conversions could potentially impact IRMA, and here's how. Let's assume someone has retired at age 63. They want to fill up the Roth conversion bucket as much as they can in lower income tax brackets. Well, if they start doing that at 63 and 64, when they apply for Medicare at 65, their IRMA is going to be based on those income years. So because they did Roth conversions, they could potentially have a higher income threshold, be subject to IRMA surcharges. So it's just very important to understand how Roth conversions could impact IRMA.
4: Yeah, that's really helpful. Now, we talked about health savings accounts a moment ago. I want to come back to that. Some listeners may still be contributing to an HSA. So what changes once they enroll in Medicare?
3: If the listener is enrolling in Medicare at age 65, they really need to stop their HSA contributions the month before Part A starts. Part A actually starts the first day of your birthday month, not the birthday itself. So if you turn 65 on the 25th of a month, you actually have coverage the first day of that month. So you would want to stop your HSA contributions the month prior to the month that you start Medicare. If you are over the age of 65, Part A has a retroactive application up to 6 months prior. So you would want to stop funding the HSA up to 6 months prior to enrolling in Medicare. So what that means is, let's say that we have someone who's 67, they're still working, they're applying for Medicare. They would have needed to have stopped their HSA contribution at age 66 and 6 months. If you are 65 and 3 months and you are contributing to an HSA and you're planning to enroll in Medicare, the retroactive look back is only 3 months. So it will never go past 65, but it will go up to 6 months, but no further past 65. So it's important to understand that retroactive look back. Another important aspect, I know you've had me on your program before talking about Social Security, Rob. So you knew I couldn't be a guest without bringing Social Security back in some way.
4: Exactly.
3: So if you're drawing Social Security benefits, you're automatically enrolled in Medicare Part A and cannot opt out. You can opt out of Part B, but you cannot opt out of Part A. So what does that mean? If you're contributing to an HSA and you're planning to enroll in Social Security, just keep in mind that you're going to automatically be enrolled in Part A once your Social Security application is accepted. And another important aspect on HSAs to keep in mind is the money already inside the HSA stays tax favored and can pay future Medicare premiums or other qualified costs, but it cannot pay those Medigap premiums that we talked about earlier in the program.
4: Yeah, that's really helpful. Let's talk about married couples for a second. When one spouse becomes eligible for Medicare before the other, Eddie, what coverage options does the younger spouse have?
3: If the older spouse keeps working, Rob, the employer plan may still cover both spouses. Some employer plans cover the younger spouse even when the older spouse retires, so it's what they call a retiree benefit. So the listeners will need to check with HR to determine the options. Another option is COBRA. COBRA can be applied and stretched up to 36 months for the younger spouse. But for those that aren't aware of COBRA, it can be pricey and it's not considered credible coverage for parts A and B. What does that mean? You would not want to consider COBRA past age 65 because you would be subject to some late enrollment penalties if you stayed on COBRA and not enrolled in Medicare when you first became eligible. Another option is that you can have a marketplace plan. You can go to healthcare.gov. That plan can bridge the gap. And that plan may come with subsidies, so it may be a more cost-effective way to get coverage if the employer plan of the older spouse who retired doesn't cover a younger spouse. And it's always important, get a financial planning plug in here real quickly, to budget for a few years of potentially higher premiums until that spouse number two hits 65.
4: Yeah, boy, that's great information. 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
3: Always a pleasure, Rob.
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0: 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Ramon, how can I help you?
7: Yes, I had a question about a car. I have a car loan and a house payment, and I was thinking of getting some kind of loan to consolidate both of those and just have one payment.
4: Yes. Yeah, what type of loans would you be consolidating?
7: Auto loan.
4: Okay.
7: And a mortgage loan.
4: Okay, so let's talk about each of those. So what is that auto loan? How much do you owe, and what is the interest rate?
7: I owe $11,380, and okay. It's at 5.7, I think.
4: Okay, and what is your current mortgage?
7: That one, it's at $13,900, and that's at 4.7.
4: Okay,
7: got it. 4.3, I think it is.
4: 4.3. And what would you be looking at in terms of a new loan that would roll these two together? How much would you be borrowing, and at what interest rate?
7: Well, just to pay those two off, those two amounts off.
4: Yeah, so are you looking at getting a home equity line of credit, or what is it you would get to roll these together?
7: Well, I don't know which is the best loan or which direction to go or which is the best way to do that.
4: Okay. So you're just considering this at this point. You really haven't looked into it.
7: Yes, sir. Yes,
4: okay. Yeah, I would be very cautious about consolidating for a couple of reasons. Number one is, you know, any new mortgage you have is going to be certainly higher than that 4.3 and probably still higher even than the 5.7. Because, you know, even if you go get a home equity line of credit, which is, you know, usually going to be the most cost effective, you know, rates right now are still in the sixes. And so you would be talking about rolling these two together and increasing the interest rate. So that's number one. Number two is a lot of times, you know, whereas a car loan might be a 5-year payback, a lot of times, you know, folks will go into 10, 15 years or longer with a home equity line of credit. Sometimes they're just paying interest only and don't even pay the principal. The third reason is that I wouldn't encourage you to do this is that that car loan is secured by the car. So if something happened in your financial life unexpectedly, you lost a job or income and you could no longer make the payment, you certainly don't want a repossession, voluntary or otherwise, but at least the collateral damage is limited to the car and any kind of judgment if the car is not worth what you owe on it. But you're not losing your home. And, you know, if you roll this all into a new loan that's secured by the house, now something comes up and you're not able to make the payment and now your home is at risk. So I think for those reasons, I would, you know, avoid this. I'm generally speaking not a fan of consolidation loans just because they tend to take the pressure off. You get less focused on paying them back as quickly. And especially if you're going to actually go up rather than down on the interest, I just don't think this makes sense for you. But any thoughts on that, Ramon, or anything I'm missing here?
7: No, you shed light on that subject. I mean, I just didn't know. Thank you for your advice, sir. I really appreciate that.
4: Absolutely, Ramon. It was a good question, and I understand why you're considering it, but I would pass. I think the key for you, just like all of us, is to really go back to that spending plan, look for opportunities where you can cut back where possible, and just, you know, really focus on, you know, if you pay the scheduled payment on the mortgage and the car, we got to do that at a minimum. But if you have the ability, assuming you have an emergency fund, and you are on track in saving for retirement, any surplus, you know, I would look at prepaying that car to try to get that one paid off as quick as you can, because that's the highest interest rate. But I wouldn't touch those loans. Hey, thanks for calling, sir. Lord bless you. Call anytime. Now let's go to Tennessee. Hi, Mary. How can I help?
8: Yes, I had received a letter in the mail that was saying that my student loans were put on some kind of permanent disability that I had applied for, but I never applied for that. So I'm not sure what to do or how do I address that. If it's a scam letter or if it's legit.
4: Yeah. So tell me more about that. It said you use the words permanent disability. That's not something you would typically hear related to a student loan. So is it more of like a deferment, or what else can you share from the letter you received?
8: It was saying that it would, like, they would have to evaluate it for like the next 3 years, but that it was like some designation. And it said something affiliated with a teacher too, but I'm not a teacher, so that wouldn't apply to me either. So it's kind of weird.
4: Okay. Yeah. And so, you know, typically, I mean, that kind of term would have to do with, you know, whether there was, you know, you're unable to have substantial gainful activity because of a medical condition where, you know, your benefit might be discharged. I mean, that would be often what's there, but it doesn't sound like your situation. So I would say it's either an error or it's something that, you know, is fraudulent or some sort of spam of some kind. You know, it's not saying that it was put in a, what's called a TPD, a total and permanent disability discharge. Was that, did you see that language in there?
8: Yeah, it was that, and it was also saying about a teacher, which I'm not a teacher, so it's kind of weird. But my provider had been Navient, and this is Nelnet, in case they switched to Nelnet. I'm not even sure what Nelnet is.
4: Okay.
8: I had never heard of it before.
4: Yeah. What I would do is contact the TPD servicer. So that's Nelnet, and there's a phone number that I could give you. It's probably on the letter as well. And you'll want to call them and just, you know, report the error, because, you know, this, if you're not disabled or you didn't apply for this, you know, there's been an error and you'll want to reach out to them to talk about it. Do you want me to provide you with that number, or was it already on there for Nelnet?
8: That'd be great.
4: Yeah. It's 888-303-7818. I'll say that again. It's 888-303-7818. And that's Nelnet, and that's a legitimate servicer that handles these TPD discharges. And you're just going to want to call them and say, listen, I'm not disabled. I didn't apply for this. Can you tell me more? I think there's been an error here, and they can walk you through where you go from here.
8: Yeah, I had a lot of times when they merge these files all together and transfer providers, things like that can happen.
4: Yeah, it's possible. It also, there could be some, you know, fraudulent activity going on here, and that's why you're going to want to, I think at the same time, I'd pull a copy of your credit report just to make sure, you know, this error hasn't impacted your credit score. I'd document your communication. You know, you're going to want to request that they reinstate your loans to the previous status so you don't lose any benefits or repayment progress that you've made, and then just monitor your accounts. But calling them and getting this back on track is probably the best next step.
8: I've frozen all those, so those shouldn't be impacted, should they?
4: They shouldn't, no. I mean, you're going to want to make sure there's not any negative information being reported to them. A freeze really is more about protecting you against somebody opening an account fraudulently in your name. That should stop them in their tracks. But I just want you to be sure, and this is just a good best practice anyway, that there's not inaccurate information being reported to your report. Just go to annualcreditreport.com and you can pull all three bureau reports. Hope that helps, Mary. Thanks for your call today. I'm sure you'll get this straightened out, but I would get Nelnet on the phone. God bless you. Big thanks to my team today, Devin, Robert, and Taylor. We'll see you next time. Bye-bye.
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17: It is October and autumn weather has finally arrived in Texas. I'm Tom Nicoletti with Focus on Agriculture at the Texas Farm Bureau Radio Network. up to Fort Worth we go, and Tom Bradshaw, meteorologist in charge at the National Weather Service, joins us. And Tom, let's quickly recap September. It seemed like it was the summer that would never end.
18: Certainly September 2026 was a month to remember. Normally, September becomes one of our kind of transitional months where we start to see not only somewhat cooler temperatures, but also a return to some of our fall rains. That was not the case this past September. We had temperatures that actually broke records in terms of high temperatures as well as record average temperatures across almost all of the state of Texas. By the same token, it was very, very dry. We had rainfall deficits of several inches across most of the state. A lot of areas only received rainfall in the order of 10 or 20% of what you normally see in September. So it's been very warm and very dry.
17: So quite a contrast between September to the current month of October in Texas.
18: Well, it's certainly shaping up that way. And we were expecting the significant El Nino pattern that's already in place out in the Pacific to pretty much really start asserting itself. And we do think that as we get into October and keep moving through the month, we are expecting rainfall over the course of the month to be above normal, which is not something that we've seen in quite a long time. So some of our dry and, you know, drought-stricken areas, particularly in West Texas, are going to start to see some relief as we move through the month. At the same time, the temperatures are going to start abating. We're going to start seeing some readings, you know, starting to drop into the 70s, 80s across most of the state. And we'll see some nighttime lows starting to dip certainly into the 50s and maybe into the 40s up in the panhandles as we get towards the end of the month, towards Halloween.
17: That is Tom Bradshaw with the National Weather Service in Fort Worth. I'm Tom Nicoletti for the Texas Farm Bureau Radio Network.
19: Most praying is talking to God about something. Without any firm, established, I expect, I believe, I trust, I'm looking for it. Most praying is saying, well, Lord, now here's what I need, here's what I want, and here's what's going on, and God, I need your help, and la, da, da, da, da. And you know, the truth is, if we were to tape our own prayers, you know what? We'd probably conclude at the end of them, I wouldn't answer that either.
20: Scripture tells us that God is trustworthy. So, what happens to your faith when things don't turn out the way you hoped? Today on In Touch, the teaching ministry of Dr. Charles Stanley will learn how to keep on trusting even when our circumstances go from bad to worse, in part one of Strengthening Our Wavering Faith.
19: The key to your whole Christian life is your faith. For example, that's how you were saved. That's how you have a personal relationship with God through His Son, Jesus Christ. When you come to pray, there's always the issue of faith. When it comes to healing and asking God for healing, there's always the issue of faith. In fact, your whole daily life is an expression of faith, either your unbelief, your doubt, or your faith. And yet, in spite of all that, and the fact that we know it, there's one aspect of our faith that all of us have to deal with continually. We don't like to deal with it. We'd like to eliminate it once and for all, but somehow we don't or we can't. So I want you to turn, if you will, to James chapter 1. And you'll recall that he's writing here to those who are going through difficulty and hardship and persecution. So having introduced it in the first verse, he begins the second verse by saying, "Consider it all joy, my brethren, when you encounter various trials, knowing that the testing of your faith produces endurance. And let endurance have its perfect result, that you may be perfect and complete, lacking in nothing. But if any of you lacks wisdom, let him ask of God, who gives to all men or women generously and without reproach, and it will be given to him. But let him ask in faith without any doubting, for he who doubts is like the surf of the sea, driven and tossed by the wind. But let not that man expect that he will receive anything from the Lord, being a double-minded man, unstable in all his ways." Every single one of us has had the problem with wavering faith, because there's some things that hit us blindside or hit us right in the front. There's some things that you and I know that we need and we come to ask God for, and we waffle in our faith. We say, well, now, here's what he said. Here's what I ask. I'm going to trust God. Hallelujah. Amen. About a half hour later, we say, oh, God, I hope you will. I hope you will. And so what happens? We go back. You know what he says? He says, don't expect to get it. That's a pretty strong statement. I want us to examine for a few moments what causes us to waver our faith. We have been saved by the grace of God. We have the Bible. We have the promises of God. We know what He says. We know He's an unconditional loving God. We would agree that He's absolutely faithful. He's absolutely trustworthy. Then what in the world makes us weave and wobble and to and fro and wave in our faith? Why do we do it? Number one is this. If you and I are uncertain about what we're asking about, if we're uncertain about the will of God, if we don't have some promise from His Word, and I don't say that you always have to find some promise, but if you and I are asking, making any request of God somewhere in the Scripture, there is a promise that certainly would relate to what you're asking for, whether it's a sense of direction or finances or relationships or whatever it is, the promise is there. So if I don't know what the will of God is, and I'm saying, now, Lord, here's what I'm asking you, then where do I start? Here's where I start. I start with this request. Father, here's my need. Here's what I'm asking for. I need to know what is your will about this. That's where I start. What's the will of the Father? Do I have a right to ask God to show me how to pray about a certain thing? Yes. Do I have a right to expect God to show me exactly how to ask Him or what to ask Him for? Yes. Does He want me to ask for the right thing? Yes. Is He committed to showing us exactly what to ask for? Yes. Therefore, when I say, Lord, show me your will about this. How am I to pray about this? I'm not even sure this is what you want for my life. Show me your will. God is under divine obligation to show you His will about how to pray for that issue because He wants you to ask the right thing. He says, ask and it shall be given you. Seek and you shall find. Knock and it shall be opened unto you. Everyone who asks receives. He that seeks knocks. And to the person who is searching after, He says, God's going to open the door. God wants you to know. So first of all, you ask Him. So one of the first reasons we waver is we don't know His will and we don't take time to find out His will. We just hope it is. Just hoping that you're praying right won't cut it, friend. If you want God to bless you, then stop long enough to find out what's the will of the Father in this. Number one, I need to know what God's will is. If I don't, I'm going to waver my faith. Second thing is this. Second cause is that oftentimes human reason runs counter or is in conflict to our faith. There's some things that God would require of us that are absolutely not humanly reasonable. For example, give you a scriptural illustration first of all. You remember that when Jesus had borrowed Peter's boat and they were there close to the shore and He was standing in the boat and preaching, and finally when they finished, He said, Peter, get your buddies together and let's go fishing. He said, we fished all night long. We fished all night. We didn't get one single bite. Throwing the net over, of course. We didn't get a thing. We're going fishing, Peter. Well, and I am sure this is what he must have felt. Well, he is the master. But I've been fishing since I was a kid. My daddy taught me to fish. And last night we fished all night long. We didn't catch a thing. Yes, yes, master, we're going fishing. Because he was human. I mean, he knew all about fishing. And here's Jesus coming along in the morning. Probably wasn't the best time to fish anyway. The only difference was when Jesus is on board, you're going to get a big catch, no matter what's happening. So what happens? He wavered in his faith. Now, every Sunday, many of you come to church in your own church, and you've never settled the issue whether to trust God or not. Oh, yes, I have. Well, prove it. Well, I've been saved. Well, that's pretty good. Well, but why do you have a struggle every Sunday? Well, the reason I struggle every Sunday is because you talk about tithing, and you're telling me that it's reasonable for me to take one penny out of every dime and give it to God, and nine pennies are going further than 10 pennies. No way. Prove that. For example, you say, well, I make $100, and you're telling me if I give God $10, my $90 are going further than 10. I can, it's a human reasoning. I can prove it won't work. If I go to the store and something costs $100 and I give him 90, he's going to say, no deal. So don't give me this reasonable stuff that tithing my income is reasonable. I never said it was reasonable. There's nothing about it that's reasonable. I agree. Human is not reasonable. But I challenge any person alive who has ever tithed their income to deny the fact that you do far better financially when you trust God. With one-tenth of your income or more, your 90% is going further every single time. And I would challenge anybody, and I've been tithing and giving more than a tithe Since my first job, which was 13 years of age, I made $4. From that moment on until this present day, I've always given God more. And I can tell you, when you put it on a piece of paper and try to add up and subtract it, it never works. Here's what I want you to see. If it did, it wouldn't take any faith. Here's what happens. When you and I trust God, do you know what happens? The sovereign, omnipotent, almighty, all-knowing God, who is sovereign of this universe, when you and I trust Him, He gets involved in whatever I'm dealing with, and in His awesome power provides the need no matter what. You see, that's why it doesn't have to be reasonable. The Christian life is not reasonable. Let me ask you a question. Can you reason this one out? How can one man die 2,000 years ago on a cross, and you, 2,000 years later, be absolutely, totally forgiven of your sin, have absolute, total, eternal security, when one man back there that you have never met, never seen him, he died 2,000 years ago, and today you're forgiven of your sin? That doesn't even make any sense, except that he's God. A lot of things don't make any sense except that there's God. And so when you think about how he operates, God enables us in whatever circumstance we're in. It doesn't make any sense. Agreed. Just remember that. It's not even supposed to make sense. It just works because God's in it. He can take whatever you give him and multiply. When in need, give. If you feel lonely, then what do? You give yourself to someone else. You reach out to be a friend. When you're hurting, you reach out mercifully to someone else who is hurting. When you're despondent and you're depressed, you reach out to somebody. You say, well, that's hard. That's hard to do. Right. I understand it's hard to do. Whatever we give, it shall be given back to us. You see, this is how wise God is. He didn't say, give money, give this, give that. He said, give and it shall be given you. Good measure. Listen. Good measure. Pressed down. Shaken together. Pressed down. What is he saying? You're going to get more than you give. That's the way God operates. Not reasonable. So, if I wait till I can reason it out, my faith is going to waver because I'm saying, well, now, God, how are you going to, Lord, I don't understand how you're going to do that. Yeah, I know it's what you said, and I believe what you said, but, so our faith wavers. A third reason it'll waver is this, and that is when our feelings overshadow or overcome our faith. Now, most people have the biggest problem with their faith in this whole area of feeling. For example, somebody says, well, yeah, I've asked the Lord to show me. Are you trusting? Well, to tell you the truth, I just don't feel worthy of God answering my prayer. You'll never be worthy. Forget it. So feelings of unworthiness. I'm telling you, feelings are a total disaster because they change continuously, not daily, but moment by moment. Listen, if you go by your feelings, your faith is going to wobble all over the place. Then I think also in terms of wavering faith, I think about the fact that when we fail to see God at work in our circumstances. So somebody says, well, you know, I asked God, I got on my knees and I got the word out and I prayed and I said, Lord, here's what you said. I'm trusting you. I'm believing you. And so what happens? Then we don't see anything happen. And listen, most of the time in big issues, God doesn't work real fast. And so what happens is because you and I can't see him at work, because we don't see the end result. Well, you know, if I could just see how it's going to turn out. No. Here's the problem. The problem is this. Nowhere in the Bible does it say that I'm to live by sight. I am to live by faith. And the whole issue of faith is I can't see. Now, what does the Bible say? The Bible says that you and I are to walk by faith, not by sight, not by feeling. Two real obstacles to fully trusting God are sight and our feelings. Because we like this idea of, I want to feel that God's going to do it. I've had lots of answers to prayer that I didn't feel anything about. I just said, God, here's what you said. I'm trusting you for it. I'm going to believe you for it no matter what I see and what I feel. And so oftentimes we are waiting for God to show us the end result. He's not going to do it. Most of the time, 99.9% of the time, God is going to make us wait and lead us one step at a time. And then oftentimes, listen, when we least expect his answer, there it is looking right at us. Now that leads me to something else, and that is one of the primary reasons that we waver in our faith is because we listen to the negative counsel of other people. And so oftentimes we face a situation or circumstance. First people think, people who get on the phone. Let me tell you what's going on. What would you do? That is the worst thing you can do. Listen, everybody has advice and everybody has an opinion. Now listen carefully, because most people have a hard time with this. God has a unique will for your life. His will for your life is not like His will for anybody else's life. You are a specific individual whom God created for the purpose of ultimately bringing Him glory, but accomplishing something in your life and accomplishing something through your life and for you. Therefore, no one else knows the will of God for your life. That does not mean that God cannot give people insight to give you wise, godly counsel, but ultimately, you've got to have an affirmation from God. If you make decisions based on what other people tell you, you're going to make the wrong decision most of the time, because most people, in order to get your approval, are going to tell you what they think you want to hear so they'll feel good and you'll feel good. That's why it's unwise. And so you may seek godly counsel, but even if you've sought godly counsel, you want God to affirm that counsel in some fashion. And so if you wait and you just want to hear what someone else says, because you've heard people say, now here's what I would do. They don't have any earthly idea what they would do until they're in your shoes. Listen, they've got to be in your shoes with your personality, with your emotional makeup, with your relationship to God, with your insight or your lack of insight, your knowledge or your ignorance. And there's so many things involved in them doing having you do what they would do. Forget that. And yet that's what makes our faith waver. Well, I got in and I prayed and I asked the Lord to show me, and here's what I believe God said. But then, I asked so-and-so and they said, oh, God doesn't work that way. So, Lord, here's what you said, and I believe what you said, Lord. But then I asked my best friend, and he said, man, you're dreaming. I don't want you to be disappointed. Now, I said, don't ask God for something that you're not going to have. And then you get disappointed, and it'll hurt your faith. Well, listen, they're destroying my faith by telling me that. And I can remember as a kid growing up when I still remember how I went through that. And this is what happened. Happened to go to a particular church. It's legalistic. And so I heard this stuff all the time, that if you sin after you're saved, you're going to hell. Well, at 12 years of age, and I was saved, 13, 14, those teenage years, and I'd get on my knees at night and ask God to forgive me for whatever in my life had not been right that day. And then I'd remember what the pastor said. You sin against God, you're going to hell. So that sinneth, it shall die. I think, oh, whew. And then, as I prayed, it's like I had this feeling, you're not going to hell. So I thought, maybe that's the Holy Spirit telling me I'm not. Yeah, but this is what the pastor said. And as a kid, I believe whatever he said. Well, he said I was going to hell if I sinned. I know I've sinned. And God, I'd get the Bible out and read me a few verses. And then I'd say, well, I'm not going to hell. Then I'd lie down and I'd think, yes, I am. I mean, I'm telling you, listen. My friend, if you go to a legalistic church, you're already in trouble. You're already in trouble. It'll cause your faith to waver. Listening to that kind of stuff causes your faith to waver. Well, I think also, when I think in terms of one of the primary reasons is that we focus on the circumstances. Listen, you're going through some difficult and hardship in life. What happens when you look at your trouble? What happens to the size of your trouble when you look at it? It's bigger and bigger. More and more complex. The longer you look at it, the larger it gets, the more complex, the more difficult it looks. You see, if I want my faith to be sturdy and strong, I need to get my focus on my Father, not on my problem. If you don't keep it on Him, here's what Satan will do. Satan will do everything in his power to cause you to keep your attention on the very things that destroy your faith. What we see, what we hear, what we feel, that's not the way God operates. Another thing I think is very important to remember here is this, and that is that when a person is ignorant of God's ways, when a person doesn't know how God works, you're going to waver in your faith. Now, when you and I learn the ways of God, We can face anything in life, no matter what, remembering that our God is absolutely sovereign. He is in absolute control of our life. Only what He allows, only for His purpose, only for His timing. He can change any circumstance, any purpose, any direction, any time He wants to do it. If I understand the ways of God, that's the whole issue of tithing. That's one of the ways of God. The whole idea of waiting upon the Lord for His time, that's one of the ways of God. We could just go through the Bible. The ways of God are many, many, many ways. How He operates. So listen, when I understand, when I can grasp this truth, that God allows hardship and pain and suffering for the purpose of purifying our heart, strengthening our faith, teaching us endurance, enabling us to walk steadfastly in order to use us in a greater fashion, I understand that's one of His ways, then I can face those difficulties and hardship and pain and suffering, what? With a sense of confidence and assurance and even joy amidst that, because I know that the end result, I'm going to love the end result.
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19: The pathway of faith does not tolerate fear but a moment, if something hits you for a moment. Now, I'm not saying you never be afraid of anything. Anybody who walks up on a rattlesnake and he's coiled up and rattling and says, I'm not afraid, and just keeps going, is a fool. Yes. And if you've ever been frightened by one, you know that fright is legitimate. But that is not what we are talking about. We're talking about fears and situations and circumstances in life that we have to deal with. That's protective fear. God's put every single one of us, and every one of us, a protective fear. We don't put our hand in the fire. And we say to our children, don't touch that, it'll burn you. Why? But we want to protect them. There's some things God's given us a fear of for our own good. You can't swim, don't jump in the lake over your head. That'd be foolish. What about what you're afraid of? You don't have to be afraid. If you will go back to Psalm 103, verse 19, God
2: has established his throne in the heavens and his sovereignty rules over all. He rules over every aspect of your life. As you obey him, he will bless you. As you disobey him, you suffer the consequences. Has God changed? No, that's just his law. That's his rule. That's the way he operates. Why does he allow me to suffer consequences? Get me back on track. Get me back in the center of his will so he can bless me and use me. That's the reason he does it. So what are you afraid of? Let's put it this way. What are you afraid of that God can't handle? Then you should stand up, be strong and courageous and bold and tell God, I'm available for whatever you want, whenever you want, however you want it. I am your obedient servant. And watch what he does in your life.
20: 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Coming soon on In Touch, a faith that wavers will steal your joy and peace. 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
0: What is grace? God's riches at Christ's expense. He paid everything for you so he could offer you this free gift of the gospel of the grace of God. He reaches down his hand, and this is what he says: if you'll put your puny little hand of faith in my great big hand of grace, I will pull you up.

0: Pastor Jeff's sermon notes and outlines, all for free. Now, though, open your Bible to 2 Corinthians chapter 8 and learn from Pastor Jeff about a more comprehensive understanding of grace, God's riches at Christ's expense.
1: Today, we want to look at one verse that is the gospel of grace in a nutshell. It's just one verse, 2 Corinthians 8, verse 9. It comes in the backdrop of giving. And Paul says to the Corinthians, "For you know the grace of our Lord Jesus Christ, that though he was rich, yet for your sake he became poor, that you through his poverty might become rich." So here's our question. When it says, "For you know, you understand the grace of our Lord Jesus Christ," what does God want us to know and understand about his grace, about this gospel of the grace of God? Three facets to grace that we see in this verse. Number one, God wants us to understand the riches of Christ. God wants us to understand the riches of Christ. "For you know the grace of our Lord Jesus Christ, that though he was rich..." That word "rich" means abounding in wealth, abounding in riches. Jesus was so rich because Jesus is God. What are the riches of Christ? He is the one who spoke the worlds into existence. John, in his gospel, he says this. He starts his gospel off this way. "In the beginning was the Word, and the Word was with God, and the Word was God. He was in the beginning with God. All things came into being by him, and apart from him, nothing came into being that has come into being." So who is the one who said, "Let there be light," and there was light? Jesus. Jesus did that. He is the one who spoke the worlds into existence. Furthermore, he's the one who sits as king. "The Lord sat as king at the flood." Yes, the Lord sits as king forever. Psalm 29 tells us that. He is the one whose glory and greatness are unfathomable. The Bible says, Psalm 145, "Great is the Lord and highly to be praised, and his greatness is unsearchable." Rich in his person, rich in his position, rich in his possessions, rich in power. He is the God of the universe. Understand the riches of Christ. You have to understand where he came from to understand how low he stooped to us. Understand the riches of Christ. Second facet of grace. God wants us to understand not just the riches of Christ, but the poverty of humanity. Because 2 Corinthians 8, 9, well, the Lord who was so rich became so poor. Why? So that we could be rich. Because we, as it is insinuated from that verse, we were poor. He was rich and became poor, so we who are poor could become rich. We are so poor. Understand the poverty of humanity. Paul put it this way in Ephesians chapter 2, verse 1. He says, "And you were dead in your trespasses and sins, in which you formerly walked according to the course of this world, according to the prince of the power of the air, of the spirit that is now working in the sons of disobedience." Think about that. Dead. Is there anything worse than being dead? When we talk about the poverty of humanity, we are dead in trespasses and sins. And we're children of wrath, even as the rest. All of us. Dead in sin. And when you are born in total depravity and you're corrupted by sin, you have a serious problem. See, understand the poverty of humanity. Every person is born in total depravity, and every person is in desperate need of God's mercy and grace. And then it goes on to say, But God being rich in mercy because of his great love with which he loved us, even when we were dead in our transgressions, made us alive together with Christ. By grace you have been saved, and raised us up with him and seated us with him in the heavenly places in Christ Jesus, in order that in the ages to come he might show the surpassing riches of his grace and kindness.

0: kindness toward us in Christ Jesus. We're in desperate need of God's grace, and God intervened. He became poor so that you through his poverty might become rich. You understand the riches of Christ, understand the poverty of humanity, and then understand the price. Facet number three, the price that he paid. God is a holy God, and we have sinned in the face of a holy God. And when you offend the King of the universe with your sins, there has to be a punishment for that, a payment for that sin. The only way to redeem man so that man is not cursed forever and cast out forever in a horrible place called hell is for Jesus to lay aside his robe, to put aside his crown, to step down off the throne, down, down, down, down, and become a man. See, Jesus humbled himself to become a man. Bible makes that clear. Philippians chapter 2 talks about the humiliation of Christ. Have this attitude in yourselves, which was also in Christ Jesus, who, although he existed in the form of God, he is God, but he did not regard equality with God a thing to be grasped, but he emptied himself, taking the form of a bondservant and being made in the likeness of men. Here is the Creator taking the form of the creature. The Bible says heaven, not even the highest heavens can contain God. Yet here is God coming to earth in the form of a little baby. Wow. That God would do that, to humble himself by becoming a man. A bondservant, it says. A doulos, that's the Greek word. That's a slave, the lowest slave. He humbled himself to do that, to become a man. But he didn't stop there. Not only did he humble himself, you talk about trading in your riches for poverty. You see, when Jesus is born, there's no room for them in the inn. And he's born in a stable, born in a barn. They put him in a manger. That sounds kind of nice around Christmas time, but that's a feeding trough. He's there in the straw. The Creator of the universe is there. You talk about stepping down, stooping down. What is grace? Stooping down to an inferior. He is stooped so far down. You think, can he go any lower? Yes, he goes much lower. He humbled himself to become our sacrifice for sin, says in Philippians 2:8. And being found in appearance as a man, he humbled himself by becoming obedient to the point of death, even death on a cross. See, remember this about God. Because he's holy, holy, holy, he cannot just say your sins are forgiven. There has to be a payment for sin. 1 Peter chapter 1, verse 18 says this, knowing that you were not redeemed, you were not purchased by gold and silver through your futile way of life inherited by your forefathers, but with precious blood. That's how God redeemed you, with precious blood, as of a lamb, unblemished and spotless, the blood of Christ. He humbled himself by becoming obedient to the point of death, even death on a cross. So it is amazing that Jesus would step down off his throne to become a man, but it is mind-blowing that he would die in your place, in my place. He would take on our poverty and die in our place so that we could take on his riches. That's the gospel of grace. He humbled himself by becoming our sacrifice for sin. You remember when he was praying in the garden, he said, my soul is deeply grieved to the point of death. Remain here with me. Watch and pray. The spirit is willing, but the flesh is weak. And he went about a stone's throw from them, and he fell on his face, and he said three times, Father, if it be possible, let this cup pass from me. And the silence from heaven said, my son, there is no other way. The only way that they can be redeemed is by you taking the cup of all the sin of all the world and drinking every last bitter drop of all the sin of all the world, and you die in their place. And Jesus said, nevertheless, not my will, but yours be done. And he willingly went to the cross and died for your sins and my sins and the sins of the whole world. And he rose again on the third day. And being found in appearance as a man, he humbled himself by becoming obedient to the point of death, even death on a cross. Therefore also God highly exalted him and bestowed on him the name which is above every name, that at the name of Jesus every knee shall bow and every tongue confess that Jesus Christ is Lord, to the glory of God the Father. He humbled himself by becoming obedient to the point of death, even death on a cross. He died for your sins and my sins. For you know the grace, that is grace, unmerited favor, that he would die in your place and my place and rise again from the dead. And then say to anyone who will believe, repent and believe, I will give to you my grace and eternal life. See, Jesus will save anyone who comes in repentance and faith. He offers salvation to anyone who will trust him, to anyone who will turn from sin and turn to Christ.
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0: You know, we talk about the fact that salvation is a free gift. The wages of sin is death, but the free gift of God is eternal life through Jesus Christ our Lord, Romans 6:23. It is a free gift, but it's the most expensive gift ever purchased, because it was purchased with the blood of God. The blood of God. And he offers it to you and me. It's by grace. You can't earn it. You don't deserve it. There's no way to get it other than receive it. Humbly receive it through repentance and faith. He'll save anyone who comes to him in repentance and faith. And what happens when you come? We who are in tremendous poverty, spiritually bankrupt, dead in sin. What happens? The moment we believe, we're given eternal life. See, we have the riches of his Spirit. Not only does God forgive us when we come to Christ in repentance and faith, not only does he cleanse us from all sin, past, present, and future, but he gives us his Holy Spirit. The God of the universe, the third person of the Trinity, comes to live inside our hearts. You talk about being rich. Can you imagine, as a Christian, the God of the universe lives in you? That's what Paul said. What do you not know? He said to the Corinthians, 1 Corinthians 6, do you not know that your body is a temple of the Holy Spirit who is in you, whom you have from God, and that you are not your own, for you have been bought with a price. Therefore, glorify God in your bodies. We have the gift of the Holy Spirit. You know, I had somebody get on to me one time because I would say to people, you know, God loves you and God has a wonderful plan for your life. And this one guy said, don't tell people that. How can you tell people that? What about the person that trusts Christ and then they're from a Muslim background and their family rejects them and their family kills them because they trusted Christ? Did God have a wonderful plan for their life? I said, Salvation is receiving forgiveness and cleansing and the Holy Spirit of God. If that is not wonderful, then I don't know what the word means. It doesn't have to do with what are the specifics that you go through. It's that I have God living inside me, that my name is recorded in heaven. Wow, how awesome is that? And when the Spirit lives inside, then you have access to love and joy and peace and patience and kindness and goodness and gentleness and faithfulness and self-control. Against such things there is no law. And one of the things that is said, Matthew and Luke, where Jesus said, if you then being evil know how to give good gifts to your children, how much more shall your Father in heaven give what is good to those who ask him? That's in Matthew's account, Matthew chapter 7. And then in Luke chapter 11, we read the same kind of thing, but it says this, if you then being evil know how to give good gifts to your children, how much more shall your Father who is in heaven give the Holy Spirit to those who ask him? Now, I remember in my Christian life, I would say, man, I like what Matthew says a little better than what Luke says, because good things is just so broad. And the Holy Spirit is really just focused on the Holy Spirit. And so how much more, and I'd quote that to the Lord, Lord, I need this good thing. How much more, if you then being evil know how to give good gifts to your children, how much more shall your Father in heaven give what is good to those who ask him? And God does give what is good to those who ask him. And so I'd ask the Lord for whatever good thing I was wanting. And then it dawned on me, is there anything that can be better than the Holy Spirit? I mean, when you talk about the list of good things, well, the top of the list is God himself. Jesus said, why do you call me good? No one is good except God alone. And the best of the good is the Holy Spirit. And so, you know, the good things, that's like getting a golden egg. The Holy Spirit is like getting the goose that laid the golden egg. It's getting God to live inside of you. How could you dare say that you're not going to experience a wonderful life if you give your life to Christ? Because God comes to live inside your life. That is worth it all. Now that happens in this life, but then as we trust Christ, in the life to come, there will be the riches of heaven for all eternity. Enter, Jesus said, into the joy of your master. The joys of heaven. I'll close with this story. A man fell in a pit. It was a deep pit, a dark pit, a muddy, nasty, slimy pit. There was no getting out of this pit. Some people came by. A realist came by, said to the man in the pit, now that's a pit. The subjective person came by and said, I feel for you down there in that pit. The objective person came by. He said, that's what happens when you walk too close to the edge of the pit. Buddha came by. Your pit is only a state of mind, he said. Confucius came by. If you would have listened to me, you wouldn't be in that pit. A Pharisee came by. Only bad people fall into the pit. The evolutionist came by. You are a rejected mutant, destined to be removed from the evolutionary cycle. You are going to die in the pit so that you can't produce any more pit-falling offspring. Survival of the fittest. County inspector came by. Do you have a permit for that pit? The self-pitying person came by. That's not near as bad as my pit. The charismatic came by. Just claim that you're not in the pit. The optimist came by. Cheer up. Things could be worse. The pessimist came by. Cheer down. Things will get worse. But Jesus came by. He looked at you down in that pit, and he, being rich in mercy because of the great love with which he loved us, he took off his crown. He laid aside his robes. He fell down in the muck and the mire of the mouth of that pit, And he reached down his hand and he said, if you will put your puny little hand of faith in my great big hand of grace, I will pull you out of the pit. As we close today, I want to ask you, you search your own heart. Have you ever put your puny little hand of faith in God's great big hand of grace? What is grace? God's riches at Christ's expense. He paid everything for you so he could offer you this free gift of the gospel of the grace of God. And if you refuse him and you ignore him, how shall we escape? The Bible says, if we neglect so great a salvation. You say no to Jesus, you blow Jesus off, then you will stand before him one day and you will bow and you will declare that Jesus Christ is Lord, but that will be too late and you will hear him say, depart from me, you who practice lawlessness, into the eternal fire prepared for the devil and his angels. He doesn't want to say that to anybody. He reaches down his hand and this is what he says, if you'll put your puny little hand of faith in my great big hand of grace, I will pull you up out of the pit. The gospel of the grace of God.
1: If you know that you have never come to the point in your life where you've realized that you are separated from God and never considered a personal relationship with him, that you always thought of God as distant and unknowable, or even worse, uncaring for you, then you'd be mistaken on all counts. Because Jesus has shown us and demonstrated the depth of God's love for us. The only creatures who know that, we were created to know him, and he's allowed us to know what he's done for us and what we should do for him. If you'd like to surrender your heart to him now, know that he paid the price for your sin on that cross, then we invite you to stretch out your heart to God now. The Lord is reaching out to you. He's offering you grace and forgiveness of sin. The Bible says if we'll repent of our sin, accept the gift that God is offering us in Jesus, ask him to come in and save us, he will. Will you make him Lord of your life today? We invite you to go to fromhisheart.org and click the Why Jesus link to learn more about what it means to deepen your walk with Jesus. 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From His Heart Ministries is the broadcast ministry of Pastor Jeff Shreve. And we began in 2005 with the mission to share hope from the loving heart of God. We believe that no matter how badly you may have messed up in life, God still loves you and still has a wonderful plan for your life. We trust you'll be with us next time as Pastor Jeff continues the series Beyond Amazing, Understanding the Grace of God, with a lesson called The Throne of Grace. Join us then when we'll open up God's Word and share real truth, real love, and real hope from His heart.

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1: Hi, my name is Bianca, and I'm a real estate buyer. There's three things that I think stand out to me about Michelle, and one of those things would be her integrity. Michelle holds a lot of integrity with her business, and she wants to make sure that her clients are treated with respect and that they are able to trust her. She helps you to feel safe and secure and comfortable, and she handles your information, your personal confidential information, with the utmost respect. And that to me says a lot, knowing that your information is private and that she respects that about her clients. Another thing about Michelle, I believe, is that she is dependable. She's somebody that you can trust, rely on. She's available when you need her. She's gonna work as hard as she can for her clients. And it's really not about the money for Michelle, it's about her work. She takes a lot of pride in her work, and she's gonna do the best job she can for you, no matter what it costs, no matter what it takes. So you can really depend on Michelle to get the job done, not only quickly, but with care. She cares about her clients. And another thing about Michelle is she's very adaptable. Her ability to connect with her customers, regardless of what background they're from, where they live, where they wanna live, their income status, she's able to adapt and connect with her clients on a personal level and on a professional level. So it makes it easy for her clients to feel comfortable during the process, which I think is really important. You want it to be something that's fun, stress-free, and comfortable, and Michelle's able to do that for us. I recommend Michelle as a realtor because she will get the job done. She will do it with care. She will do it with passion. And she will make sure that it's done timely. She will be available for all your needs, and she's somebody that you can trust.
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6: 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I did an album release party at Rikers Island. I've done stuff in San Quentin. So I always want the music to be a medium for expression and to talk about the goodness of God and the transformation that He's done in my life. 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
8: God likes to use people that don't think they could ever be used by God. God likes to use ordinary people in extraordinary ways so he gets the glory. And then when something wonderful happens, the people that actually knew that person say, well, it couldn't be him. It must be God. Exactly.
7: I'm your host, David James. 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Seventh Time Down gets us started with God is on the Move on Refresh.

0: Brandon Heath on Refresh. For all have sinned and fallen short of the glory of God. That's a pretty grim reality. But God did more than make us aware of our sinful condition. He provided a remedy for us. And Pastor Greg shares the hope.
1: Maybe you have failed in life. Maybe you've messed up in life. You haven't murdered a person, but you've done some pretty bad things that you're very ashamed of. And when you think about being used by God, you have a hard time wrapping your mind around being forgiven by God. But I want you to know that your failures come as no surprise to God. He knew you were going to do it before you did it, and he made provision for you through Jesus Christ, who died for you on the cross and paid for all of your sin, and then rose again from the dead. And if you'll turn from your sin and ask for his forgiveness, he will pardon you. No matter what you've done, God will forgive you of your sin. You've sinned and you feel, well, I'm disqualified forever. God would never forgive me. No, he will forgive you if you will come back to him. If you need to make a commitment to Jesus, if you need God's forgiveness, if you want to be certain that when you die, you will go to heaven, if you want your guilt removed, if you want to put your past behind you, you want Christ to come into your life, you want him to forgive you of your sin. Maybe some of you would say, hey, I'm a Christian, but I've been compromising. I've been doing things I know I should not be doing. And I need to get right with God. I need to come back to him. I need a second chance. If that's your desire, if you want to recommit your life to Jesus, why don't you do that?

0: A message from Arlington Heights Church of Christ.
1: Because he had to die in order to save you and in order to save me. I mean, it wasn't the Jews, it wasn't the Romans, it wasn't Pilate or Herod, it wasn't the nails. There was only one thing that kept Jesus on that cross. You know what it was? Love. Love for his Father, his Heavenly Father, because the cross was part of the Father's plan. And love for you and me. Because Jesus knew that we could never be saved if our sins weren't paid for. And so because he loves us so much, he went to the cross to do just that.
0: Come join us this Sunday morning as together we praise our awesome God. 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

child, I remember singing Stand Up for Jesus in Sunday school. We were excited to be soldiers of the cross. Later, I realized how difficult it could be to stand up for Christ in a world that was often out of touch with Him. Over the years, I've learned to stand in my faith, leaning heavily on God's promises, His principles, and the power of prayer. So stay with us today as we look at how to stand up in our faith. We'll be right back.

Welcome back to Psalm 95, the radio outreach ministry of the National Christian Choir, from the greater metropolitan area surrounding our nation's capital. I'm Kathy Bowman, your host for this weekly time of worship featuring scripture, commentary, and the powerful music of the choir, all designed to encourage you in your faith walk. And I'm delighted that you found time today to join me here as we explore what it means to stand up for our faith, to live in such a way that representing Christ well becomes one of the most important aspects of our life. Today in the political arena, we see a lot of people who are standing up for various ideas and ways of governing, not all of which align with a biblical worldview. In the education